0: Editor of God's Word, Reverend Sheeta Crawford.
1: Well, thank you, honey, and shalom to all of you. We've got a lot to say tonight, but first, let's praise the Lord.
0: Abba, Father, we adore you above all gods and pray for the many specific requests of those whose loyalty bows down to you alone. May you grant them the desires of their hearts, especially for the salvation of their loved ones, doing whatever it takes to bring them to their knees. Accept your free gift and be loosed from their chains of bondage. We pray comfort for the Iranian people whose hopes have been shattered, but many will know the true King is coming, bringing real freedom. We pray this in the name of Yeshua. Amen.
1: And amen.
0: Well, President Trump says peace and security is on the way.
1: Yes, I like that he used those words, but this is not a peace deal. It's only a step one to move to some very tense deliberations. Also, Friday is still 3 days away, you know, before they have to officially, in Geneva and in person, sign this MOU by Parliament Speaker Mohammed Ghalibaf.
0: This memorandum of understanding.
1: But that other separate group, you know, apart from the legal government, is the Islamic terrorist regime, the IRGC, who are not happy about this. And the pro-Shiite protests are increasing.
0: Even though they're a minority.
1: Which are about 10% of the population.
0: You know, that's still 9 million people.
1: I know, who mostly want a war as they expect the 12th Imam to come, save them, and then rule the world. Anyhow, right now, there is no way of knowing what's in the final agreement. We're only getting bits and pieces of all the goals.
0: But to many Bible believers, it looks like an American failure.
1: Because his current pattern does not suggest that Trump's deepest concern is the full dismantling of Iran's nuclear, missile, and terror structure. Rather, more like he's now trying to escape a conflict he could not politically sustain. You know, like the oil pressure, the market anxiety, public fatigue, and the burden of escalation turned military advantage into a really political vulnerability.
0: Iran now smells that weakness and converted it to revenge, to leverage.
1: That will probably affect the United States standing in the world.
0: And Trump's own image.
1: Iran's media are already presenting it as a major victory and a humiliation for President Trump. And proof that Washington was forced to retreat. But again, this is just a ceasefire extension, giving both sides time to negotiate the outcome. But what we do know is that this is surely a failure for the other 80 million, mostly Persian people. And the implications for Israel are extremely problematic, who know there needs to be a total regime change. You know, I saw him this morning, Trump, that is, talking at a press conference in Geneva at the G7 summit, where I actually heard him say, without me, there would be no Israel.
0: Well, obviously, he doesn't read the Bible.
1: That's unbelievable. He also said, since Israel can't take out Hezbollah without hurting many other people, maybe Syria could do it.
0: So Israel cannot be offensive, but Syria could?
1: Right. He added the caveat of not hurting other people, of course. But, you know, that's very hard because they hide in apartment buildings and hospitals, etc. Trump told Bibi, and this is a major sticking point, the IDF has to leave Lebanon altogether, which Bibi is refusing to do.
0: Thank God for that.
1: We can see where this is going, and Ezekiel 38 will be fulfilled soon. Therefore, the tribulation is close. Where a new regime, well, that probably would have taken long.
0: I mean, we are leaving pretty soon.
1: I agree. We are all very grateful for his many accomplishments, but now Trump has definitely succumbed to many of Iran's red lines, as in keeping their centrifuges so to enrich, but only for civilian use.
0: Yeah, who are they kidding?
1: Especially after Trump leaves.
0: He also thought about diluting the uranium rather than removal.
1: I heard that, but they could still enrich it back later. But right now, a big victory for this Islamic regime is the removal of our naval blockade, allowing Iran to make billions of dollars, along with eventual sanctions relief. And believe what you want, but their Iranian news insists they will receive money up front.
0: So by now, maybe they already have.
1: Well, Qatar's foreign minister did personally go to Iran the day before Trump announced the deal. Did he bring them money?
0: We might never know.
1: But as I wrote in my newsletter that went out last night, money will come through the Gulf states. So Trump can say, no U.S. tax dollars are going to Iran. Or if it does surface, they'll just say it's for humanitarian or reconstruction aid. And not much is being said about their ongoing ballistic missile program.
0: Or their terrorist proxies.
1: As well, Israel was not allowed to have any part of the negotiations. You know, a senior U.S. official told one of the news outlets last week that even though Israel would not be a signatory to the agreement with Iran, still all of Israel's actions would have to be coordinated with the United States, since the United States is a signatory.
0: In other words, you can do nothing without our permission.
1: In order to protect any agreement, I suppose, that he will make. Anyway, however, it would not surprise me if the Islamic regime prods Hezbollah to do a strike so Israel will respond and thereby stall any uranium talks during this 60-day impasse.
0: That sounds more probable.
1: Mm-hmm. Keep your eyes on that. But sadly, many Israelis, especially on the left, think it's time for Netanyahu to go.
0: Nothing new here.
1: Correct. He's been dealing with that for decades. But what's also sad is recent polls also found that most Israelis are broadly supportive and appreciative of Trump, but many no longer believe that both Iran's and particularly Israel's security is no longer a central consideration for Trump, especially since telling Bibi he could not militarily reciprocate in Beirut, but it was okay for Trump to retaliate when our helicopter was hit.
0: Which was a real miracle that our two airmen were not killed.
1: Yeah, amazing, actually.
0: So, Trump is now at the G7 meeting in Geneva?
1: Yes, and is talking with many leaders, and also Ukraine's President Zelensky, which most feel is next on his list of wars to extinguish.
0: Well, his goal is peace and security.
1: And you know what? I say amen to that.
0: Okay, you can send your end-time questions by email to Sheila@shofarministries.net or call the office and leave a detailed message to 440-834-9006. Also, by regular mail to Post Office Box 513, Burton, Ohio 44021. 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
1: Well, if you've been listening to the news before this MOU announcement, you probably, as myself, grew weary of hearing anything more about Graham Plattner of Maine. But it is true that a man's character is often revealed through salacious scandals and telling tattoos. As well, can there be revealing signs of a true believer from their fruits?
0: Of course. Mm-hmm.
1: Especially today in the age of the Laodicean church, whose pleasures of the flesh and the cares of this life circumvent one's personal scripture time with Jesus.
0: That's very obvious in these last days.
1: Probably the worst thing a Christian should be lacking. In Matthew 7:23, Jesus said that on Judgment Day, there will be those who will say they are Christians, but really only have a head knowledge. And Jesus will declare to them,
0: I never knew you. Depart from me, you who practice lawlessness.
1: Obviously, lawlessness has a double meaning and means more than, say, rioting or

0: whatever you want.
1: When the world is just too much, turn it off and turn on positive, encouraging K-Love.
2: I'm gonna praise.
1: World I'll off. Praise K-Love on.
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6: A man will send out his angels, and they will gather out of his kingdom all things that offend and those who practice lawlessness.
7: Mm-hmm. Also in Matthew 23:28.
6: Even so, you also outwardly appear righteous to men, but inside are full of hypocrisy and lawlessness.
7: So outwardly they looked righteous, so they weren't out robbing and rioting in the streets. And still again in Matthew 24:12.
6: And because lawlessness will abound, the love of many will grow cold.
7: Without being in the Word, love for those outside your immediate family is probably pretty limited. And now it's Paul's turn in Romans 6:19.
6: I speak in human terms because of the weakness of your flesh. For just as you once presented your members as slaves of uncleanness and of lawlessness, leading to more lawlessness, so now present your members as slaves of righteousness for holiness.
7: Also, Paul warns us in 2 Corinthians 6:19.
6: Do not be unequally yoked together with unbelievers. For what fellowship has righteousness with lawlessness? And what communion has light with darkness?
7: And 2 Thessalonians 2:7.
6: For the mystery of lawlessness is already at work. Only he who now restrains will do so until he is taken out of the way.
7: And Hebrews 1:9. Again, speaking to the saved.
6: You have loved righteousness and hated lawlessness. Therefore God, your God, has anointed you with the oil of gladness more than your companions.
7: Mm-hmm. Now we can't leave John out, who also has some words on lawlessness and actually defines it in detail for us to easily understand. In 1 John 3:4.
6: Whoever commits sin also commits lawlessness, and sin is lawlessness.
7: So obviously by now we agree there are actually two meanings to the word lawlessness. Outwardly wicked and unrighteous, or not in the word, therefore lawless or Torahlessness. If you say you are a Christian but never desire his words of love to you, you might only have a head knowledge. Therefore, God will tell you on that day that he never knew you intimately, as we already said. Anyhow, let's look at what John said a little more closely, as we should, because if you just read it, we as Christians who do still sin could get confused by these words.
6: Whoever commits sin also commits lawlessness.
7: So knowing that lawlessness is the same as unrighteousness, it might leave you scratching your head and taking on some condemnation, which we know there cannot be to those who are in Christ Jesus.
6: Romans 8.
7: There is another classic example of why we must study to show ourselves approved.
6: Because there are three different words for sin in the Greek New Testament.
7: Yes. Let's look at that. And by the way, these notes are in our newsletter this week, so you can relax your pen. There's number 264, hamartano, which means to wander, to miss the mark too often that you begin to wander on the road to major backsliding, or possibly already are. It's a dangerous place, and I know because I've been there. Then another word for sin is number 265, hamartima, which means an evil deed. You know, the ones we as Christians do, but quickly repent for.
6: And covered under the blood.
7: However, there is also number 266.

0: 6, hamartia, this is where you don't want to be and actually can't be if you are truly born again and love his word. Because this, number 266, is operating in the sin nature, an unrighteous pre-born-again state. So you really need to know when this Greek word for sin is used in the New Testament. If it's number 266, it's not talking about you anymore after salvation.
1: Yeah, this is a gold nugget for all believers to understand.
0: For sure. So every time you read a verse with the word sin in it, you need to look it up in your concordance to see which word or number it is. It will help you immensely to understand what and why the writer says what he says. We will just use the numbers tonight because it's faster and a little easier to remember. Once again, numbers 266 is sin before salvation.
1: 265, typical daily sins covered under the blood.
0: And 264, it's just a dangerous place of wandering in the wrong direction, heading to backsliding. So, back to 1 John 3:4.
1: Whoever commits sin also commits lawlessness, and sin is lawlessness.
0: This sin is number 266, hamartia, and it means the sins committed prior to salvation in the unrighteous state.
1: So, not talking to the righteous.
0: No, actually, describing the unrighteous. Now, lawlessness makes more sense. You and I are not lawless when we sin because our sins are now, number 265, and covered under the blood. So if I were John, I could have written that sins before salvation is lawlessness.
1: So why didn't he make it easier to understand?
0: Well, actually he did, because he used the Greek word so the early reader correctly knew that. Still, the English translators, in my mind, could have said it better. But perhaps God wanted his students, in the end of days especially, to spend more time studying.
1: That's a good point.
0: It is. So, let's look at another. 1 John chapter 2.
1: My little children, these things I write to you so that you may not sin.
0: This is number 264. Don't miss the mark too often, because that's a slippery slope.
1: And if anyone sins,
0: again, that's 264,
1: we have an advocate with his Father, Jesus Christ the righteous, and he himself is the propitiation for our sins, and not for ours only, but also for the whole world.
0: Now that's number 266, sins committed pre-salvation, but can be annulled by Jesus. All you have to do is ask him in. You know, Paul seldom uses the number 265 because our sins are covered, but does so in the first part of 1 Corinthians 6:18, but then changes it in the last part and still the same verse. Again, Paul is talking to the Christian. Let's examine it, verse 18.
1: Flee fornication.
0: Of course, that's sex without marriage.
1: Every sin.
0: That's number 265. That's the sin of a Christian.
1: That a man does is outside the body. But he who commits fornication sins against his own body.
0: Here Paul is still addressing Christians. Uses the number 264 because sexual immorality causes a wandering away, especially from the word.
1: You know what? Let's go over that again.
0: Okay. Number 266 is for the unsaved. Number 265 is the common everyday sins we all commit, you and me. And number 264 is pushing it to the limit. Beware.
1: Are we having fun yet?
0: Let's look at another. But again, I hope you will continue with your own study on this. Just look in your concordance for all the scriptures with the word sin or sins, and then look up the scriptures and be sure to write the numbers in your Bible next to the word sin. Remember, as we say often, my role as a teacher is to stir you up to do your own homework, to search the scriptures to see what I am telling you is truth.
1: Be a Berean, Acts 17:11.
0: Amen. Okay, in 1 John chapter 3, verses 5 through 9, there's a lot to see here.
1: And you know that he was manifested to take away our sins.
0: That's 266, those committed while unrighteous.
1: And in him there is no sin.
0: Again, 266 also mean he's he's very righteous.
1: Whoever abides in him does not sin.
0: That's number 264, or wander away, because the key word is abide in him, in his word.
1: Whoever sins.
0: Number 264 continues to wander.
1: Has neither seen him nor known him.
0: What Paul is saying, to really study his word, which is how you abide, then you shouldn't wander. But if you do for any length of time, perhaps you really never entered into his love of intimate passion to begin with, therefore not abiding. So here is our interpretation. You know that he was manifested to take away our sins before salvation, and in him is no unrighteousness. Whoever truly abides in his word will not wander, but whoever continues to wander has neither seen him or known him. Let's continue in verse 7 of 1 John 3.
1: Little children, let no one deceive you. He who practices righteousness is righteous, just as he is righteous, he who sins.
0: Number 266, unrighteous sin before salvation.
1: Is of the devil, for the devil has sinned.
0: Now this is 264, meaning totally wandering from God.
1: From the beginning. For this purpose the Son of God was manifested, that he might destroy the works of the devil. Whoever has been born of God does not sin.
0: That's number 266, or better put, is now righteous.
1: For he is.
0: For his is. His name is Jesus.
1: Seed remains in him, and he cannot sin.
0: And that's number 264, will not forever wander.
1: Because he has been born of God.
0: So what Paul is saying is that if you are truly born of God, you will not continue to wander. You'll be back, as in my case, I wandered for a while, but came back with a thunder. I wanted to make up for the lost time of not abiding in him. Where are you, my friend? Are you abiding, or are you wandering in the wrong direction? You know what you must do. I want to leave you with the Aaronic blessing. The Lord will bless you and keep you. The Lord will make his face shine upon you and be gracious to you. The Lord will lift up his countenance upon you and give you peace. Till next time, Shalom, Shalom, Jerusalem. Pray for our president and pray for the peace of Jerusalem. Those who love her shall prosper. Shalom till next week. Tell someone about Jesus.
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7: God's still recruiting people, folks. We're not reading our Bibles so we can check a box and say, aren't we good Christians? I've read my Bible now for the fourth time. I'm reading it because I want to be different. And I've been reading through this book of Exodus. I've been back and forth through it several times lately. I'm going, oh, I whine like Moses. I do. Yeah, I agree, God. There's like a real problem over there. Somebody should do something. I'm with you all together. Yes, I see the problem. No. I'm quite busy, thank you.
6: 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That's 855-577-2255. We're so glad you're here to listen. Today's program will complete the message we began yesterday. Here's Pastor Alan with part two of Seasons of Great Change.
7: Most of us know the first one, Exodus 3. It's the burning bush. The angel of the Lord appeared in the flames of fire within a bush, and Moses saw that the bush was on fire, but it didn't burn. So he said, I'll go over and see this strange sight. Why the bush doesn't burn up? It's my conclusion. It's not implicitly stated. But the next line, when the Lord saw that he'd gone over to look, he called to him from within the bush. In my imagination, at least, it seems that Moses may have walked by some other opportunities, but he didn't go to inquire. One of the things I would like to invite you to do is be a consistent inquirer of the Lord. Have the courage to say to the Lord, what do you have for me? Amen. What do you have for me? I don't want to just say to you, I'm born again and I've been baptized and I have the baptism in the Holy Spirit and I read my Bible and I'm not committing gross moral sins often. I want to invite you to something different. What do you have for me, Lord? What are you doing in the earth that I could pray for? What's close to your heart? I want to be an inquirer of the Lord. I do. I want to learn. I want to grow. I'm willing to be different. Amen. Church, When the Lord saw that he'd gone over to look, God called to him from within the bush, Moses. Did you know God knows your name? That'll make you nervous. Don't think about it too much. And Moses said, here I am. That's good old contemporary Alan. That'd be going, yeah. Yeah. What you need? I'm here. It's not going to last very long. God said, take your shoes off, son. The ground's holy. Sir. Yes, sir. And then God tells Moses very directly, very quickly, very plainly what he's about. Go, I'm sending you to Pharaoh. My people, the Israelites, I want you to bring them out of Egypt. And now Moses has a different tone. Who am I? Well, wait a minute. I mean, yeah, well, you just call him my name. That's me. That leading all those people out of the, who am I? And I think when you encounter God, one of the things in my life is I'm very aware of my inadequacy. In fact, I'm not comfortable with people. I don't trust people in ministry that present themselves as overly adequate. I think an awareness of our inadequacy is an essential component for leadership in the body of Christ. It's Christ in us. Amen. On my best day, I can't heal a gnat's wing. And oh, by the way, neither can you. I can't change a heart. I can't do any of those things. In fact, when I coach people in ministry, whether at whatever level that may be, I always tell them that we sell a product that we can't deliver. That's a very humbling thing. That if God doesn't show up and do what God said he will do when you honor him, we are going to look like the village idiots. But here's the good news. I've been doing this a while. He's always shown up. Amen. So Moses starts this little interaction now. He's still a goat herder on the backside of the desert, a fugitive, a failure, a murderer. He's all the things. I mean, he comes from a torqued family. Moses' parents put him in the river in a basket when he was a baby. That's called rejection. And he's raised in Pharaoh's palace as one of the princes of Egypt. While his people are slaves, that's a dysfunctional beginning. He has an anger issue. He's a murderer. And he's a fugitive. And now God's calling him. And Moses starts out as most of us do. Yeah, here I am. What you need? I got this. How can I help? Remember when I was born, I thought, you know, God... When I decided to serve the Lord, I thought there must have been a sigh of relief in heaven. Well, now we got some serious talent. It wasn't very long before I realized there was a groan in heaven. Now we got a serious liability. You're going to let that knucklehead on this team? Who am I? Who am I? But it's not done. In Exodus 3, Moses said to God, suppose I go to the Israelites and say to them, just suppose I were to buy into this crazy scheme. And I roll up and I tell the slaves over there, the God of your fathers has sent me, and they ask me, what is his name? Then what am I going to tell them? I'm not prepared for this assignment. I hear you. With all of your lofty language, but I'm not prepared for, listen to me, I'm not prepared. Exodus 3:19 is really not a part of God's invitation, but I thought it was so insightful, I left it in your outlines. This is a part of God's response. He said, I know the king of Egypt. I don't just know your name, Mo, I know the king of Egypt. I know him better than you do. Then I know he's not going to let you go unless a mighty hand compels him. In the midst of this recruitment dialogue, and it's going to go on through several chapters, God acknowledges to Moses his understanding of Pharaoh. Pharaoh's character is no mystery to God. Moses' understanding of Pharaoh's palace does not exceed God's. You and I want to reject God's invitations because we think we know more about our current circumstances than God does. God, I'm not going to do it. You don't understand. I mean, we may not say it out loud, but we're thinking it. I'm not about to say it. That's a harebrained idea. You don't understand how difficult that would be. I think God does know. Exodus 3:21. God said, I'll make the Egyptians favorably disposed towards this people so that when you leave, you won't go empty-handed. And Moses answered, what if they don't believe me or listen to me? What if they say the Lord didn't appear to you? These all seem like pretty logical complaints to me. I'm just going to roll up and say, I'm here to lead you out. Pack your bags. And God's not impressed by all of Moses' arguments. So now he gets down to the kind of the baseline, Exodus 4:10. Moses said to the Lord, I have never been eloquent, neither in the past nor since you have spoken to your servant. I'm slow with speech and tongue. Look, God, I appreciate the invitation, but I'm not talented enough for this project. I'm not that good. Pick somebody that's better. I remember when God invited me into the ministry, I hated public speaking. It was awful. I could read what was on a sheet of paper, but if it wasn't on the sheet of paper, I was stuck. My brain would freeze. It was awful. I thought, you have got to be kidding me. Except he didn't laugh. So when I read this and Moses said, you know, I'm not very eloquent and I don't talk that well. And God goes, yeah, I know. It's not about you. Shut up. In Exodus 4, Moses really gets right down to the kind of the grassroots of this. Moses said, Lord, please send somebody else. No, thank you. No, thank you. May I ask you a question? How many times in your life have you said no thank you to the Lord? See, God doesn't roll up most of the time in a burning bush. God rolls up with an opportunity. You have some sense that you could use your mouth or your voice or your talent or your time or your resources or something, and you could make an impact. And you go, no, no, thank you. I'm busy. It's inconvenient. This is inconvenient for Moses. His life is never going to be the same again. He's had his last peaceful day. No, thank you. How many times have we said no thank you to the Lord? I'm born again. I'm baptized. I'm filled with the Spirit. I'm a Bible reader, prophesying, demon chasing, praying for the sick. Triumphant Christ follower. No, thank you. It's my calendar and my schedule and my life. We're watching the most precipitous decline in Christianity in the history of the church in this nation. And what's our answer? No, thank you. I don't want to get involved in public discussions. I don't want to engage culture. That's politics. It's not politics, folks. It's being salt and light. We got to engage the world in which we live. Do you really think if you're sitting on the bench doing nothing, waiting for the horn to blow so you get airlifted out of here, you're going to be received with enthusiasm? There's all sorts of parables about that attitude.
6: We'll be right back. But first, Pastor Allen wants to share a limited edition commemorative set to help you celebrate God's faithfulness to our nation.
7: Hey, we're celebrating this year the 250th anniversary of the signing of the Declaration of Independence. What a wonderful privilege we have. You know, God has blessed our nation so many good things. People say to me, well, our whole history's not good. Well, folks, you know, my history's not great. Your family history's not perfect. But you love your family. You love your children. In spite of our weaknesses, well, our nation hadn't been perfect, but through that whole story, the goodness of God is evident. It still is. Let's ask God to bless America again.
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7: In Exodus 6, Moses isn't done. Moses reported to the Israelites, but they didn't listen to him because of their discouragement and their bondage. The Lord said to Moses, go tell Pharaoh. So you talk to the Israelites. Now go tell Pharaoh to let the Israelites go out of this country. Go tell Pharaoh, let them go. That's the assignment. God didn't say, what do you think about this? Let's get together. Somebody get out a whiteboard. Let's chart some options. God said, you go tell Pharaoh to let these people go. And Moses has a response. Moses said to the Lord, if the Israelites won't listen to me, why would Pharaoh listen to me? I don't speak well. What's Moses saying? I don't have enough influence to talk to Pharaoh. Who am I? I'm the fugitive. I mean, we may have played together when we were kids. We were on the same soccer team. But he's not going to listen to me. Gee, that sounds like the kind of things that go through my head. Why would I say anything? Nobody's going to listen to me. Exodus 33. Moses said to the Lord, you've been telling me, lead these people, but you've not let me know whom you'll send with me. You've said, I know you by name, and you found favor with me. Well, if you're pleased with me, teach me your way so I can know you and continue to find favor with you. Remember that this nation is your people. Look, I'm leading your people. But I still feel like I'm on the outside of this thing. I'm not even sure who you're going to send with me. And oh, by the way, in the context, if you're reading it, they're already long past Egypt. I don't have the appropriate resources here, Lord. I got all these people and all this stuff, and I feel like I'm on an island. I'm the only Christian where I work. I'm in a school that's hostile to my faith. Have you seen my family? I don't have appropriate resources, Lord. Same chapter, verse 15. Then Moses said, if your presence doesn't go with us, don't send us up from here. How will anyone know that you're pleased with me and with your people unless you go with us? What else will distinguish me and your people from all the other people on the face of the earth? God, I could use a little validation here. I can use some more encouragement. How are these people going to know, like, we're working on this together? I don't know about you, but I'm reading these stories and I'm thinking, oh, yeah, I'm with Moses, Lord. Chapter 34. Lord, if I've found favor in your eyes, let the Lord go with us. Because this is a stiff-necked people. Forgive our wickedness and our sin. Take us as your inheritance. God, I guess you know this, but you gave me an uncooperative, difficult group of people. Just in case you hadn't noticed lately, God, this is not an easy crowd you hooked me up with. I mean, if you take a step back, Moses is struggling. I don't feel qualified. I'm not prepared. I don't have enough authority. I don't have enough influence. I don't have the appropriate resources. I could use a little bit more encouragement. I'm in the deep end of the pool and nobody knows you're helping me. Then I think about my responses to the Lord. Who am I? I remember years ago, I was still trying to figure out church, and my spiritual formation didn't take place in a church. I accepted the Lord in my parents' kitchen. I was baptized in the Atlantic Ocean in Fort Lauderdale in front of the Sheraton. At least in the formative years of my life, my spiritual formation, it was separate from church. I didn't understand church. I didn't value church. And so when I understood the Lord asking me to be a part of church, and I realized that Jesus said that he would build his church, and I said, oh, I'm in on that. Then I did everything I could to find people that understood more about church than I did. I remember I was in California. I'd driven out there for a man that had one of the most, at the time, one of the most flourishing churches in the country. And he said when he got ready to plant the church, he got out a map of the United States of America and looked for the places of highest population growth. And he said, I planted a church in the county with the most rapid population growth in the nation. And I'm sitting there thinking, I'm an idiot. I'm a part of a church in Murfreesboro, Tennessee. Well, no. This was 30 years ago. It was a different place. And it never occurred to me to be intentional. I just was trying to say yes to the Lord the best way I knew in the place he put me. There was nothing strategic about what I was doing other than trying to strategically follow the Lord, which I would tell you today is a really good plan. But at the time, in the light of all that information, I was going, I was on the low part of the crew. I didn't know God would make the place he planted me one of the fastest growing places in the nation. Amen. I got no credit for that. Who am I? The Lord will give you invitations, and if your answer is not, no. See, God doesn't need us to be big or famous or influential or to go viral. He needs us to humble ourselves and be obedient. Amen. My circumstances when I got planted in this place where the boats had been burned, I had very few other options. I was just going to do this, and if something nice came out of it, so be it. Who am I? I made a list of my responses. I don't feel prepared. I lack credibility. It's not my gift. I don't really have the skills that are needed for that. They're not intuitive to me. I don't want to. I don't want to do that. I didn't like preachers. Folks, when I was a kid and went to church, preachers wore long black robes and vestments. And they stood behind these enormous pulpits. I don't ever remember seeing a pastor in a church smile. And I remember thinking, if I got that job, I'd get fired in 72 hours. Because on my good days, I'm a smart aleck. I lack influence. Nobody really cared what I thought. I felt alone. There wasn't adequate support. I didn't have enough encouragement. The difficult people. All the things that Moses said, it felt like my life. And I suspect it feels like yours. God doesn't need us to be significant. He needs us to humble ourselves and be obedient. He'll bring the significance, remember? He'll exalt you if you'll humble yourself. So I just want to remind you as we close that what God says about his provision for us. I gave you some verses. You can meditate on these. They will encourage you and strengthen you. Give some time. Maybe even memorize one or two of them. 2 Peter 1. His divine power, God's divine power. This is the fisherman, remember? He's a fisherman. He's not a rabbi. He's not a theologian. He's a fisherman, not the highest rung on the social scale. Jesus recruited Peter. And by the time he's writing these lessons, he has traveled the Roman Empire. God used him to bring stability to the emerging church in Jerusalem. Peter stood with John in front of the Sanhedrin, the group that ordered Jesus' execution, and says, you do whatever you need to. We will not stop telling the Jesus story. He's a transformed human being. It's not a part of the New Testament, but church tradition says Peter was crucified upside down at his request. He said he didn't deserve to die in the same way that his Lord had. 2 Peter, His divine power has given us everything we need for life and godliness. God, by His power, has given you everything you need for life and for godliness. Moses came from a dysfunctional family. He's a murderer. He's on the backside of the desert chasing goats. And God makes him into one of the most influential leaders in the history of humanity. And that same God has given you everything you need for life and godliness. Amen. Humble yourself and say, God, I want to serve you. I want to serve you. Ephesians 2, God raised us up with Christ and seated us with Him in the heavenly realms in Christ Jesus. I mean, I know you know me as a Tennessean, a hillbilly, a country kid. What you may not know is I've been seated with Jesus in the heavens. God knows your name. He's not ashamed to call you His own. Are you ashamed to tell people you belong to Him? Humble yourself. Hebrews 12, consider Him who endured such opposition from sinful men so that you won't grow weary. Because if you grow weary, you'll lose heart. You'll abandon the assignment. Consider Jesus. It wasn't easy for Him. He humbled Himself. And He became obedient even to death, even a humiliating death on a cross. But then it says, God exalted Him and gave Him the name that's above every name, that in the name of Jesus, every knee will bow in heaven, on earth, and under the earth. And then Jesus called you. Who am I? Well, I don't know, but I'm somebody called by the King.
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29: 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So really appreciate you all being here and supporting our show. My guest today is Eliza Montz. She is a speaker and a Substack bestseller on Catholicism and culture. And I think she has a lot of great things to say, and she's joining me today. Eliza, thank you.
0: Thank you for having me, Jerry.
29: Yes, my pleasure. So let's begin with telling us a little bit about yourself.
0: I am a lifelong Catholic who identifies as Catholic first, wife, daughter, friend, etc. second, and writer third. I have an upcoming book with Penguin Random House's Catholic imprint called Just Because You Exist, 12 Encounters for Greater Intimacy, 12 Gospel Encounters for Greater Intimacy with Jesus. That's coming, landing on bookshelves next May. It still feels a while away, but I know that time will just fly by. And as an aside from the book writing, which is just the thrill of a lifetime, I've been wanting to be a writer of many, many books ever since I was a kid. I publish twice a week to Substack, where, as you mentioned earlier, I hone in on the intersection between Catholicism and what's happening in our modern culture. And it's very Catholic social teaching focused. Not necessarily that I cite my sources because that's intellectually honest, but it's not necessarily that I'm writing, this week we're going to learn about subsidiarity, though that's important. It'll be, this is happening in the world, in the news and pop culture right now. What do we know from the body of Catholic social teaching that touches on this issue? And I find a lot of excitement and passion there. And the things that I put on Instagram are in that similar vein. The things that I speak about at events also in that similar vein.
29: Yeah, excellent. Yeah, great job. I'm on your Substack page here. If you go to ElizaWritesThings.substack.com, that's where you can find it. It'll be all on fromthemedian.org if you're driving and didn't get all that. But Eliza Writes Things, just search that and you'll find it all sorts of places. Yeah. So a couple things. I'm looking at your site and I'm looking at some of your articles that you're writing. A couple things that kind of stick out is you're writing on AI, and it's kind of interesting because it's at, you know, kind of a new area. Pope Leo just had an encyclical about this, about AI, which is so unique, you know, because especially in the realm of faith, Catholicism, Christianity, whatever, you know, it's interesting that we're talking about AI, right? You know, and how that relates to you. So give us some sort of perspective on what you're writing about and the importance of understanding AI.
0: Yes. So I'll start with an important caveat is I would consider myself probably better informed on the inner workings of AI and the ethics of AI than others, not because I claim to be intellectually superior or something, but because my dad is a doctor at our local hospital and has taken on a role as an AI ethicist as it applies to medicine. He has a background in computer programming, and so it's just a natural love for how can we use AI to cure cancer and not make every doctor in our hospital not use their own brain and instead just click yes or no on how an AI diagnoses a patient. And let's not have robot nurses trying to do bedside manner and things like that. And so it runs in the family. I mean, my sister and I have been receiving tech conversations from our dad since childhood. And I have been learning about AI before a lot of my peers have, at least anecdotally, thanks to my dad. So I'm able to come from that place. And I also am very, very just interested in it anyway, especially as a writer. When I first started noticing the onset of writers using AI at any stage in the writing process, I was like, I don't like that. And I was having a conversation with someone about this just earlier today, of writing isn't just the final product. It's not just the final draft. It's coming up with the idea, doing the research, making your first draft, editing, making every word have a purpose and sound exactly the way you want to communicate something. Then you have the final draft. And so both as someone who's the daughter of an AI ethicist and really loves writing, and pretty early on, the kind of the first things we were hearing about writing in culture, or about AI in culture, was, oh, now AI is doing the writing instead of human beings. And now AI is making these not very good looking, like graphic design thing, slop. Like, my favorite one was, it used to be that, it might still be that when you look at the Wikipedia page for AI slop, it's just Jesus, but he's composed of shrimp under the sea. And, you know, that image doesn't need to exist. We don't need an image of Jesus made up of shrimp under the sea. Even if a human being wanted to draw that, I don't know why they would, except to be silly. But anyway, I started caring about AI deeply earlier on because of those two things. And that's the perspective that I come from. And the Vatican has released writing about AI before Pope Leo had his encyclical. Antiqua et Nova was by, I think, two of the Dicasteries worked on it together, but I can't remember which ones. That was January 2025, so we still have Pope Francis. And it was not the first time that the Vatican had mentioned AI, because Pope Francis had mentioned it a few times prior, but it was the first big document about it. And then we had, in earlier this spring, one from the Theological Commission, I think was the name. It's not a Dicastery, but it's a body of a lot of lay people and religious from all over the world who write really big theological things. And they only put out a paper once every 2 years, once every few years, and they're always really, really long. They wrote one called Covidas Humanitas, which means Where Are You Going, Humanity? Which is a title that kind of makes me chuckle. And it's all about not only AI, but also transhumanism, posthumanism. They even, without using the word looks maxing, they even touched on the phenomenon of looks maxing, of particularly young men just doing whatever it takes to try to have that perfectly sculpted and swole body, even at the destruction of their own souls, which I thought was really fascinating. So all that was leading up to then Pope Leo writing about AI this May. And so by the time I started getting interested enough in talking about AI publicly, not just at dinner table conversations with my parents or among friends and my husband, the Vatican had already released Antiqua et Nova and Covidas Humanitas, or they had already released Antiqua et Nova, and I really started ramping up talking about AI after Covidas Humanitas, because they also mentioned AI in that too. And of course, it was really, really exciting when Pope Leo was elected and said, I picked the name Leo because Leo the 13th helped usher the church through the Industrial Revolution, and I want to help guide the church through the fourth Industrial Revolution of AI. And that's been so exciting for me to see. And Pope Leo, as well as all these other Vatican documents, as well as the whole body of Catholic social teaching, is so beautiful in how they notice the life of people in the church isn't just like theology things are somewhere up here and then down here are issues in the world and they're totally separate and they don't talk to each other and have nothing to do with each other. Theology issues, if you want to imagine them kind of up clouds up in the sky, totally inform everything that we do here in the world, every decision we make. They ought to be the things informing how we choose to vote. And the bishop, U.S. Conference of Catholic Bishops, said as much in their Forming Consciences for Faithful Citizenship document that they updated last in 2024, but have had many times, I think, since the 90s at least. And so AI is certainly not at all excluded from that. It's not that church is doing its own thing, AI is this other thing that's happening, and they don't talk to each other. Pope Leo makes it so clear in his encyclical, and the other Vatican documents do too, that how we approach AI matters, and it has to be for the fullness of humanity to be honored and protected.
29: Yeah, no, very, very well put. That is, again, that's a good point, because there's so much, if you made the point about the previous Pope Leo, who, you know, was Pope during the Industrial Revolution. Well, wonderful thing, good thing. But like everything that we do and experience, we want to do in the right way, right? We want to, okay, we're in an Industrial Revolution, right? Great. Let's make sure we treat people properly, treat workers properly, safely, you know, give them, you know, the humanity they deserve. And so the same thing here with AI as well. Do you have a favorite topic to write about? Like if you were forced to write about one, and I know you could say, well, Catholicism, yes. But I mean, even within that, you know, is there a topic that you would love, if you were forced, you could do only that?
0: It shifts over the years. I've been writing publicly since 2020. And it has shifted over the years. Right now it's AI. And that's because I'm not anecdotally, I don't like have statistics on this or anything like that, but anecdotally, I have not seen many Catholics talking about it in a way that's intellectually honest and invigorating. Pope Leo is talking about it, and you know, he's the top dog Catholic in terms of getting people's global attention, and that's so exciting. But anecdotally, again, among my friend groups, among friends on the internet, and other people I see having conversations on the internet, there's not a lot of healthy criticism of AI that Pope Leo talks about in the encyclical. And

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5: Positive, encouraging K-Love.
6: Yeah.
7: There's no such thing as one vocation being holier than another. The holiest thing you can do is God's will for you. And even though I'm not, you know, wearing a religious habit and praying liturgy, I pray every day, of course, but not praying liturgy of the hours like clockwork at 5 a.m. or something like that.
6: Yeah.
7: My vocation is still love and no less holy because it's what God has called me to do. So right now it's AI, but it changes all the time.
6: Yeah. Besides Jesus, because he's number one, of course, in as far as like a character or a person in the Bible, of course, he's number one. Besides him, do you have a favorite biblical person?
7: Mary Magdalene, 100%.
6: Yeah. Okay, great.
7: I feel like I need to offer the caveat, though, besides Jesus and Mary, the mother of Jesus.
6: Yeah, so yeah, okay. Yeah, yeah. I'm with you.
7: Mary, besides the two of them, I really relate to Mary Magdalene's passion and emotion. Probably not every time, but often when she's depicted in sacred art, she's thrown herself at the foot of the cross. Like Mary, the mother of Jesus, is standing there composed and John is composed, but so often Mary Magdalene is just at the feet of the cross, crumpled over, or she's anointing Jesus's feet with oil, and so she's just bent over his feet, crumpled on the floor, or she's seeing Jesus for the first time as the first witness of the resurrection, and she's crumpled on the floor in front of the empty tomb.
6: Yeah.
7: And that body posture is really powerful because it lets the viewer know that her love for Jesus, she lets it disarm her as it is also disarming. And I think that that particular relationship with Jesus, particular and uniquely experienced relationship with Christ is really beautiful. And it reminds me of what Jesus invites me to as well with my own personality.
6: Yeah, great. So let's get a little bit of background. I want to ask about another article, although there's a lot. So people can go to ElizaWritesThings.substack.com and see all the articles and follow for future articles as well. I'd like to ask just about, you know, you mentioned your dad and his influence on you in regards to AI and your knowledge of AI. Tell me about your upbringing and the like, you know, and your family, as much as you're willing to share, of course, and, you know, your journey. I did see that you were pursuing to being a nun, correct? And
7: really
6: until you met.
7: I discerned it with the Sisters of Life.
6: Yeah, you were discerning until this guy comes along, which often happens to people, right? There's someone else, you know, which is fine. It's right. Like you said, it's, you know, their vocations. You know, tell me about that. I mean, have you always been strong in your faith? Is it because of your family's, you know, upbringing when you were a teenager? Were you just as vigorous, or tell me that?
7: Yeah. My mom is Catholic and Catholic going back multiple generations. We had a family reunion recently, and I think we counted at least six generations that we know of who were Catholic.
6: Okay.
7: And so it's passed down by women, which is really interesting. My granddad, funny enough, my mom's father was Quaker when he married my grandmother and then converted afterwards. And it, for a few other family members, it's that the wife was Catholic and the husband is not. But sometimes they were both Catholic. It's just different. So it's kind of funny. It's passed down women to women. And my parents, my mom was very diligent about taking us to Mass every Sunday, which I'm so grateful for, and sent us to a Catholic school that was, you know, for all the, oh, I went to Catholic school and it made me less Catholic. I went to Catholic school. I learned nothing about the faith, stories that people might share. Me and my sister's Catholic school was very wonderful, family focused environment in which we were really taught about the faith. And I remember receiving my first communion and first reconciliation and knowing what was happening and being truly well prepared for confirmation when I was in middle school and understanding that the saints are my friends and

0: when I was a really little girl, it's like, oh, they're my imaginary friends. And I was playing with them on the playground. And eventually, I pinpoint 16 as the year that Jesus gave me the maturity to kind of figure out what it means to, oh, my faith can be this thing I choose for myself, not just because my mom makes me go to church. And I really think Jesus blessed me with a childlike faith before that point, and then helped me grow in the understanding of, apart from family, I can choose this for myself and choose relationship with him established in prayer for myself. Which I really chalk up to a great summer camp I went to that was very, very rooted in Christ and in helping campers understand what it meant to have to establish personal prayer lives and relationships with him, and a really great youth group at our Catholic church that did the same thing. Two really, really great. All across my childhood, I was blessed with Catholic institutions that, you know, did not give me trauma. Not only did not give me trauma, not to imply that most do, but sadly that some people, perhaps many people's stories, but that really helped feed relationship with Jesus. And thankfully I was able to carry that into college. Even though I went to a very Protestant Bible Belt South Carolina school where I could count on one hand the number of Catholics, that was okay because I made friends with great Protestants who are still my best friends to this day and help point me to Christ, and whom we both decide to emphasize the things that we share more than the things that we disagree on, which I'm very thankful for. I was served as a missionary the year after college for my diocese. It was, if you're familiar with Net Ministries, it's like an in-house diocese of Charleston for the state of South Carolina, Net Ministries. And so me and my fellow missionaries went to most of the parishes and Catholic schools in South Carolina, putting on retreats for the middle and high schoolers. And that was a really, really formative year growing in greater understanding of church teaching. And I already had a really strong background, honestly, from good Catholic schools. But doing it for myself, not because it was my theology homework, but doing like reading things about Catholic social teaching just because I wanted to. And the same year I finished out that mission year and started working in, quote, the real world of getting into marketing was the year I was engaged to my husband. And in between that time, like I already mentioned, came discernment with the Sisters of Life, really thinking I would go that direction out of nowhere. Future husband walks into the picture.
1: Yeah. Gotcha. Okay. Awesome. Awesome. Men mess things up, right? Don't we? We just have a way of stepping in. No, obviously it's not a mess up, right? It's a good thing, right? Of course. Yeah. Of course. Okay. With the few minutes we have left, I want to ask about reasons that you stay Catholic. This program here is a pro-life show. It's not specifically a Catholic show. It certainly is Christian, of course. We have all sorts of people on and we're not, you know, taking sides. I am Catholic, so I get to have a little bit of control over these discussions. And I agree with you. I love our Protestant and your friends, and they are unbelievably faithful and good, and they're very strong in the pro-life world too. We have so many similarities. But you went to a Protestant college, but you remain Catholic. So if I were to ask you, hey, there's all these Christian denominations, they all believe a lot of the same things. Eliza, why Catholicism?
0: Because we have Jesus fully alive in the Eucharist. In every single Catholic church across the world, I can drive 7-ish minutes to almost perpetual. Became unperpetual during COVID, and right now we're still at Monday through Friday, but we don't have Saturday Sunday coverage, but hopefully soon.
1: Yeah.
0: Anyway, I can drive 7 minutes to almost entirely perpetual adoration at one of our local churches, and I can see Jesus face to face. And because Catholicism, this is something I've been really appreciating lately, Catholicism is just true. It's just true. I love that. This might sound really anti-intellectual, but I love that I'm never left floating all alone or drowning in the ocean of trying to figure out some ethical or intellectual problem because the church has already spoken on it. I don't have to put the burden upon myself of figuring out what is right and wrong because even for AI, even for like super up-to-date kinds of things and social issues that are happening in real time, because the search is speaking on them and telling us how we ought to approach these things. Yeah. And not every, I mean, some Protestant denominations have more of that oversight than others. But I love that I don't have to feel like an island intellectually or as far as moral ethics go, because the church has already said what needs to be said about it. And the church is just true. It's the seamless garment where every single thing of that, what we believe and know and acknowledge to be true about the dignity of human life is work integrated within one another. If you were to pull one thread out, if you were to decide, oh, I like everything else, but I think abortion should be okay. If you pull that one thread out, everything else falls apart too, because they're all connected. And that doesn't mean that they're all weak, but it means that it's intellectually consistent because it's just true. And I mean, you can see from the smile on my face, that's just so invigorating to me.
1: Yeah, excellent. Thank you for that response. I appreciate it and agree. 100%. Eliza Montz, again, please go to Eliza Writes Things. You can search on social media at Eliza Writes Things, and also ElizaWritesThings.substack.com, and find all of her writings. Eliza, it was a great conversation. Thank you so much for what you're doing, and thank you so much for being here.
0: Thank you so much, Jerry. Thanks for having me.
1: Yes, of course. 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
3: Poisoning is health care. What did they say in Slovenia? Just to tell you, this is how they won. They first called it poison. They said, we don't use the language of the other side. We're calling it poison. So the other side said, oh, this isn't poison. They said, well, what are you doing then? Well, it's to cause the death of somebody. Yes, that's right. So what causes death? Is a lethal overdose a type of a poison? Well, of course it is. It's intended to do what? To kill. So it's poison. You're going to poison people. So you're going to legalize that doctors can be involved poisoning people. That's what you're doing. The second thing they said is it's healthcare reform, it's pension reform, and it's social reform. So they argued very clearly. They said, hey, in Slovenia, it's only a small country, 2 million people, but they have the same problems as you have. They have real problems with their budget. Healthcare costs money. They've got a problem with paying pensions. They've got issues around all the social services they have to provide. And they said, this is healthcare reform, pension reform, and social service reform because what? Dead people don't cost money. And they argued. They said to people, look, you worked all your life. You paid into the system, and now the government is offering you one new difference. They're willing to kill you. And they won. The other side argued, this isn't poison. So it's funny, I was talking to the guy, I know him quite well, the guy who organized the whole campaign, and he said, we did all these debates during the campaign, and he said the other side would always start the debate by saying, this isn't poison. So the debate then became about, is it poison or is it not poison? So the talking point was our talking point. Now, we make the mistake because we talk about suffering. We say, well, you know, this is, you don't need to suffer. We can prevent suffering. And yes, of course we can prevent suffering. Of course, we have good pain and symptom management. In 2026, there's so much we could do to help people to make sure that they're not suffering. It's all true. But suffering's the talking point of the other side. Because they sell what? What is their talking point? Suffering. Suffering. And suffering. That's their talking point.
2: 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To watch all 12 presentations, go to bringingamericabacktolife.org.
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1: 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Thank you, as always, for listening today. Please go to FromTheMedian.org and also follow us on all the different social media at Cleveland Right to Life. We are always looking for great guests. And as usual, I think I've delivered, bragging a little bit, but I am here with Dr. Renata Moon. She is a board certified pediatrician with expertise in both general pediatrics and pediatric hospital medicine. And she is an advocate for medical freedom. And she's here to educate us. We really need her expertise on this topic. Dr. Moon, thank you for being here.
5: Yeah, thank you for having me. Appreciate it.
1: Yeah, thank you so much. So let's get right into it. And, you know, there's so much talk. I think it started, and you could tell me if you agree, started with COVID. There's no doubt about it in my mind, of questioning what the experts in the government are telling us. Tell me about, you know, how you said to yourself, I got to speak up. Like, what was the impetus? What were, you know, take me through that path.
5: Yeah. So I was practicing as a pediatrician, as a pediatric hospital physician, and also as a professor of medicine at several medical schools, working more than full time as 2020 hit. And so I saw this whole thing from a bunch of different vantage points, right? I saw it in terms of medical education. I saw what was happening to our nation's children, to their mental health, to their physical health. And oh boy, yeah, there were a lot of problems, right? And I will start by apologizing to the American public. I say this often, I'm so sorry for what has happened to our healthcare system. I'm not responsible for it, but this is, using the word embarrassment would be an understatement. This is horrible. Yeah. What's happened to our healthcare system is horrible. We've all together lost trust in these higher up federal agencies. Who do they think they are? Who do they think they are lying to us and telling us the things that, you know, we all witnessed during COVID? So we could be here for hours as I tell you the story of how this rolled out. But as soon as I began to see that this was in my lane, and my lane being medicine and our children and medical education, I began to speak out. Yeah.
1: I want to go through the lies. So I watch, you know, videos from people on the left. It's always a people on the left who will say, you know, when a conservative commentator in a debate or a discussion will say, you know, Fauci said that if you get the vaccine or the shot, you won't get COVID. You absolutely won't get it. You won't transmit it. Tell us about that.
5: Well, who elected Dr. Fauci to tell us what to do? This should, right from the start, have been a large group of our best and brightest physicians and scientists sitting down as a group and looking through the data that we had and saying, this is what we recommend for the American people to consider. Mm-hmm. And instead it turned into a one-man dictatorship, didn't it? I was looking at this from the lens of pediatrics. There was no emergency for our nation's kids. Our kids were not dying in some, you know, again, there were some pediatric fatalities. I'm not trying to minimize those, but we have sadly fatalities with kids every year from the flu and other viruses. But this was not some major emergency crisis. Your child had a 0.00027 or something even lower than that chance of dying from COVID. And so this was fear-mongering. This was improper use of the media, aka propaganda. This was being fed to us in shovelfuls. And I'm the daughter. I was born here in the United States. I'm a naturally born American citizen. I love this country. I'm the daughter of parents who fled political persecution from behind the Iron Curtain of communism. I, at the age of 12 years, and again, when I was, I don't know, in my early 20s, I visited relatives behind the Iron Curtain. I have seen communism myself firsthand. I lived in it for a few months with my relatives. I know what it looks like. I know what it tastes like. I know what it smells like. Yeah. And everything I saw in 2020 was screaming, this is a communist system that we're descending into.
1: So going to the Fauci lie, because it was right to say that the shots, whatever company you used, stopped you from getting COVID, stopped transmission from one person to the next. There was, and again, you please correct me or validate me. There was no data, no such study, no such anything that indicated that you can't transmit it from, you know, if you, once you get the shot, there was nothing that said that, correct?
5: Well, I don't like to use absolutes because you can get into a lot of trouble with absolutes. So I don't know, maybe they had a study somewhere that said something, but the reality is we were rolling this out into the population and we were going to see for ourselves, right? We were going to see, were we seeing cases of COVID in people who were vaccinated? And the answer was pretty clear pretty quickly, right? Yes, many of our colleagues, many of our friends who had multiple doses of safe and effective, right, in quotes, came down with COVID. So this was something that was readily apparent to all of us. And pretty soon they were backpedaling, right? They were on TV. We had the CDC director, Dr. Walensky up there saying, yeah, we can no longer stop transmission. It never did stop transmission from what any of us saw, right? So we could see this with our own eyes. And the whole 6-foot rule. So when the first recommendations rolled out, I actually didn't think they were that unreasonable for a few weeks to kind of keep people apart, because it made sense to me. If you have a brand new infection like this virus was, it was a brand new to our continent. If you have this brand new infection hitting a huge population of people all at once, then even with a very low fatality rate for example, for pediatric patients, which it had, and a higher fatality rate for adults, which we know existed, you know, you're going to have a huge number of people that hit the emergency room really quickly because they're all going to be exposed to it pretty much at the same time, right? So to keep us from overwhelming the healthcare system, it made sense that we should separate for a while and, you know, not transmit it from one to another if we socially distance. So I bought that. I thought that was okay for a short period of time. But the reality was we were all going to be exposed to this virus at some point. This was not something you were going to escape unless you hid in, you know, in some old rundown cabin in the recesses of Alaska someplace. You weren't going to escape this. And so the idea that it was going to slow the spread and not overwhelm the healthcare system made sense to me until I set foot in my hospital, and you could literally hear a pin drop in there. There, we had no patients there. Like, this was not a hospital that was overwhelmed. This was a hospital that was empty, with the exception of, I'm sure, some adults who were affected in the ICU.
1: And we know that that it specifically impacted elderly people with pre-existing conditions, people who were, you know, physically, you know, inferior. I don't, that's a bad word. I don't mean to say inferior, but they're sick. You know, our grandparents, you know, were susceptible, right?
5: Yeah. Unfortunately they were. They were also, you know, elderly people were much more at risk from this than their children were. So, you know, so I want to bring something to this conversation that will be new to the listener. I think we realize that there was a massive public health catastrophe here with COVID, right? Mm-hmm. But let me give you a couple other facts that will put this into comparison. So, as a practicing hospital physician, I was full-time working in hospital settings with kids, really sick kids from my region for a long time, from about 2005 through 2021. Okay. And so I remember the swine flu. You remember the year where we had swine flu? I think it was around 2009. So to put this in perspective, the year that we had swine flu, that was the sickest I'd seen our nation's kids be, at least in my region. We went from maybe one child a week in the winter that had to have a chest tube placed. So that's a tube to drain fluid, infected fluid from the lungs. Maybe one a week in a normal winter. And during the year of swine flu, we had probably 7 or 8 kids, maybe more, on the floor at any given time with a chest tube in place for a number of days to drain this infected fluid. So the kids were really sick from swine flu compared to what happened with COVID. When you look at the fatalities from swine flu, and I looked that up, it was right around 1,200 fatalities in that 1 year alone from swine flu. Now, the numbers vary in terms of how many pediatric fatalities per year from COVID, but in the early years of COVID, there's somewhere between 350 and 480 per year that they allege, you know, children died from COVID. So let's give them those numbers. We had about 3 times the number of kids who died from swine flu in 2009. Did we close down our schools? No. Did we panic everybody? No. Did we mention it on the media? Yeah, it was mentioned. It's a particularly rough flu season this year. Swine flu has not been good to our kids, but we didn't go crazy, right? And that was in 2009. Flash forward to 2020 and 2021, 2022, and the level of fear mongering that happened. Again, why in the world did we give a recommendation for this mRNA shot to be given to our nation's children when A, there was no emergency for them, and B, we had no idea what the long-term safety studies were, and the short-term issues were alarming. So we should have had a discussion there for our kids, and we did not have that. And in fact, we saw that discussions were shut down. They were completely shut down at the medical school level, nationwide, at the federal levels nationwide. We were threatened. I lost my position as a professor over this because I questioned why the COVID shots were being recommended for children at a 2022 U.S. Senate hearing in Washington, D.C. And as a result of my testimony as a private citizen, not representing the school, I issued a press release that I was not representing my medical school. I lost my position as a professor at that medical school for having spoken. And so we censored physicians in a very heavy way. We did not allow that discussion to happen. And that's not healthy medicine. That's not healthy science. And that is a terrifying future if we let this continue.
1: Yeah, no, I know. I followed it. I was, little old me was censored. If I even asked a question about it online, I had YouTube pages shut down over just asking. So another area that there was a lot of controversy. And again, I don't, if you're, I believe you could talk about this is hydroxychloroquine and ivermectin.
5: Yeah.
1: Can you give us your perspective on those?
5: Well, for pediatrics, I really didn't use those at all because they weren't needed. So kids were, you know, in general, again, the majority of the kids that I saw with COVID had the sniffles. They had a cough and they had a cold. Okay. And I'm not, again, I'm not downplaying it. There were some kids who were hospitalized with COVID, like you see with any virus, they get dehydrated. There were some kids that had other reasons for their admission, respiratory distress and things like that. We see that every year with viruses. But but when it comes to hydroxychloroquine and ivermectin, look, these are medications that have been used very safely for decades, Now, I don't use them much in pediatrics. These are more medications for arthritis and for, you know, other rheumatological conditions, for parasites, as we all know. But they've been safely used zillions of times, let's just say billions to keep it safe.
1: It is, yeah.
5: And so, and all of a sudden, it was we can't even try that. Really, can't even try something that's been used. Why wouldn't you? If it doesn't work, it doesn't work. But why wouldn't you try something in the face of an illness that people were being told to just wait until they couldn't breathe to come in? Oh, we don't have any treatment for you. Right. So very ridiculous behavior. And we tolerated it. And that's a question we have to ask ourselves is why did we tolerate this tyrannical behavior?
1: Yeah. Thank you for that. That's, I never understood. Well, maybe I do, but I never truly understood why people who were so quick to say hydroxychloroquine, no good. And not only no good, it's bad. People were saying, don't, it's dangerous. You can't tell people about it. They'll go get it. And even though in the U.S. it's by prescription only, right? So you can't just go pick it up over the counter. You know, if this is so concerning, COVID-19, so deadly, so dangerous, we shut the world down.
5: That's
1: why
5: right.
1: wouldn't you at least try it? Why wouldn't because you convene?
5: You couldn't authorize something under emergency use if you had another product that worked, right? So we know why. And I never ordered it, but I met plenty of, because I'm a pediatrician. It was not needed.
1: You don't use it.
5: But I met plenty of physicians who take care of adult patients. I met some heroic doctors out of Mississippi. These folks, they're quiet. They're not really speaking out. I'm not going to name names because they are literal heroes, but I spoke with them, thousands upon thousands of patients that they saw during the pandemic from the Mississippi Delta region, with some of the highest levels of, you know, unfortunately, obesity and other chronic conditions that contributed to the mortality with COVID, right? With SARS-CoV-2. And they used the protocols. They used ivermectin, they used hydroxychloroquine, and they were telling me about their fatality rates that they kept track of with their own patients. And they were very, very low. I think several of the physicians I spoke with actually had had no fatalities at all. Yeah. And so these products, when they were used early, they worked. And that was something that was a problem for the powers that be.
1: Yeah. It's so frustrated me beyond belief. And I'm not in medicine. I don't know this stuff like you do. I just looked at common sense and logic, and I did research. Don't get me wrong. But so then the underlying question on all this, whether it was the lying, the way overreaction as far as how we reacted to COVID versus, as you mentioned, the swine flu, which, by the way, I don't know if pigs are offended by the use of the word swine flu. If there are any that are listening that are offended, sorry, I apologize for that racial comment, calling it the swine flu.
5: Use of terms.
1: Yeah, yeah. Yeah. So anyways, you know, then we get into, you know, the way, you know, the forcing. I mean, I would go to the grocery store, Dr. Moon, and have arrows in the aisles telling me which direction to go to, or, you know, plastic barriers between me and the cashier as she touched every item that I had anyways. And I sometimes would be like, am I the only sane person in this world? Go ahead.
5: There were many of us that were saying this, but wasn't it crazy to watch this? So my quick story was San Diego car rental return. And I just dropped off my car, my rental car. And it was a bright, beautiful, sunshiny day in San Diego. This was not in the airport. This was off site, right? Off the campus of the airport, so to speak. And I could hear the man, the airport terminal man, and he was like, single file, masks on, single file. And I thought to myself, I'm going to have a problem with this dude. And I rolled up there and he's on me, mask on, single file. I just looked at him. I pointed to the sun and I said, and the brisk ocean breezes were blowing. There was no COVID that was going to get me outside. That was ridiculous. I looked at him and I said, UV light kills it. No. And he yelled at me again. He said, I said, put your mask on. And I looked at him and I said, really clearly, I said, no. And I had my leg ready to go. If he'd come near me, I was going to place it properly. And but the line of people, single file, masks on, in a row, in the sunshine, in the brisk ocean breezes, standing there to board that shuttle bus. I got at the end of that line. I did not have a mask on. He left me alone. We need to be, I'm not advocating for any, I shouldn't have said the part about the knee, but I did have my knee ready. But
1: if you were thinking about it. Oh, yeah.
5: Come at me physically. I'm not advocating for physical violence. Okay?
1: Right.
5: Come at me like physically, I would have, yeah, it would have hurt. So, but I got in that line. I did not have my mask on and he left me alone. He didn't have any right to do that. We need to understand that this is our health is our decision. And this was ridiculous. We saw ridiculous measures being put into place all for the common good, you know, with quotes around it. Where have we seen that before in history? Where have we seen that before in history? Yeah. Mm-hmm. So ridiculous.
1: So then here's the underlying question on all of these lies and way overreaction and totalitarian. I mean, I could give you stories about being on an airplane and being yelled at by a stewardess about mask as I'm trying to drink something and whatever. The question then becomes why? Why did they do this? Right? Why did they not do it for the swine flu, but this happened for COVID?
5: So I'm not an expert in this area. I can give you, obviously, this is not healthcare related now. Mm-hmm. But as someone whose family had fled from a communist system, I can guarantee you that we have all learned something in the last few years. We learned as a nation that these are negative things. We learned that it's okay to censor one another. We learned that it's okay to shut people down. We learned that it's okay to rat people out. Your neighbor's doing something. You didn't like it. They didn't have their mask on. What did you do? You ran to the police equivalent, right, of all this, and you said something to get them in trouble. We learned really horrible things during this. We learned how to turn on one another rather than unite as a freedom-loving group of people that all want the best outcomes for ourselves and for our children, right? We are absolutely in the early stages of communism. We are already there. This is not, I hate the use of the word socialist, because socialism is just one little pebble stone on the way to a full communist system. We are already in the early stages of a communist system. And, you know, who is orchestrating all of this? How does this all tie in? I will let other people take that part over. But I will say that I believe that we all have a tendency as a society to not just drift, but to drive straight into these kinds of systems. And we have to fight against that. President Ronald Reagan had that quote that I will misquote in some way, but you know, he said, freedom is just one generation away from being lost. And did we not see that happening with all of this? So we are already in the early stages of communism. We can still move. We can still speak. We can still do things to some extent, right? We're heavily censored even today, but we can do those things. But eventually, if this system hardens around us, and I my analogy is that of a swimming pool. If you've poured a bunch of liquid, whatever it is, concrete into a swimming pool, it's real thick, but you can still move in it, right? Mm-hmm. Eventually, it's going to harden around you, and we're all trapped once that happens. That's what has happened with other civilizations. That's what happened to my relatives in Czechoslovakia. That's what happened in China. That's what happened in North Korea. We could tick our way through all of these, you know, Stalin era, Soviet Union. This happened in all of these places. We are not immune to this. Right now, we can still move to some extent. We've got to be loud. We've got to be strong. And we have to realize that we are not alone. More and more people have woken up to this. We cannot let this happen again, and we cannot let it continue to happen, because it continues to tighten down around us.
1: Yeah. And that's the importance of maintaining our freedoms and regardless, right? Yeah. That we have to keep that freedom of speech. All our great amendments are there for a reason. So I notice that on your underneath your name here on the video, you have silentmajorityfoundation.org.
5: Yes.
1: So that people can know about it and go there to support. Tell us if with about a minute left about this foundation.
5: This is a legal team, and they're fighting for all of us. Yeah. They're fighting for us all. I launched a lawsuit against my medical school employer for all the things that happened around COVID. Again, I was I lost my position as a professor by non-renewal of my annual faculty contract after an investigation for the shocking, shocking act of speaking as a private citizen to my own U.S. Senate. At a Senate hearing. A week and a half after I lost that position, I was reported. So I was no longer their employee. But a week and a half later, they reported my testimony at that Senate hearing to the medical board of Washington State, asking that my license be investigated, which it then was. This is outrageous. Every American. So I'm fighting for all of us. That's why I'm doing this. So Silent Majority Foundation is helping with all of this. They are the legal team. They are strong. They are ferocious. But they need your support. And again, we're doing this for everyone. Look at my name, silentmajorityfoundation.org. You can read the documents. Read them yourselves and take a look at what this looks like. Look at history playing out here, right here in America. This is history repeating itself.
1: Yeah, absolutely. Thank you so much for all that you're doing, because it is important. And you're absolutely, everything you said, absolutely fantastic. Everyone, please go to silentmajorityfoundation.org. and support. Dr. Renata Moon, thank you so much for joining me. I really enjoyed talking with you.
5: One last little thing to say, which is that every yes. person listening is important. You are just as important as I am. My MD does not give me any more importance than what you can do from your own living room. You are just as important. Okay. We are all in this together. Link arms and let's go. This has to stop.
1: Absolutely. Thank you so much, Dr. Moon. And thank all of you for listening to this episode of From the Median Podcast. We will see you next time. Thank you so much for listening, and please remember that life is our greatest gift from God. 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
3: Breaking news this hour from Town Hall. I'm Keith Peters in Washington. Congressman Kevin Hern has won the GOP nomination for U.S. Senate from Oklahoma. Hern was backed by President Trump. He would face Democrat and Kyla Thomas in the general election. The winner would replace Mark Wayne Mullen, who resigned to become Homeland Security Secretary. Hern will be favored to win the seat in November. Democrats haven't won a U.S. Senate race in Oklahoma since 1990. In Georgia, Mike Collins, a second-term congressman, defeated Derek Dooley. He advances to face Democratic Senator John Ossoff for a seat that will help determine control of the Senate for the final years of Donald Trump's second presidency. The president endorsed Collins on Sunday. In the Georgia governor's race, Rick Jackson has defeated Lieutenant Governor Burt Jones for the GOP nomination to challenge the Democratic candidate, former Atlanta Mayor Keisha Lance Bottoms. Voters are casting ballots across Washington, D.C. in an election that comes during a period of significant change for the nation's capital. Willie Nelson reports from the White House.
23: Voters in Washington, D.C. are heading to the polls to choose nominees for mayor and Congress. As the nation's capital continues to see major changes under President Trump's efforts to improve safety, restore order, and revitalize the city. For mayor, Democratic candidate Janice Lewis-George and Kenyon McDuffie are competing to replace Muriel Bowser. The race will also mark the first use of ranked choice voting in the district, a change election officials warn could delay results. Willie Nelson, The White House.
3: Iran's top diplomat says the tentative deal to end the war with the United States would require Israel to withdraw from Lebanon, a condition Israel has already rejected, and that could sink the agreement. The deal between the U.S. and Iran has not been made public. More at townhall.com.
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1: Give him all your love, give him all your praise.
0: Hanging on a cross there, he took my place because of love.
1: Can't see him with your eyes, touch him with your

0: Welcome to Through the Bible, where we're picking up the story of Joseph as he was sold into slavery at the hands of his own brothers. Our teacher, of course, is Dr. J. Vernon McGee. I'm Steve Schwetz, your host, welcoming you aboard the Bible bus for another great adventure in the Old Testament book of Genesis. Now, as you find your seat, Greg and I have an update on great things that are happening with God's Word in Scandinavia.
1: Well, that's right. And every month, Steve, we like to highlight our main global newsletter article, because now, by the grace of God, we have a lot of different team members traveling the globe, knowing our partners more intimately, and you're part of that team. And we're very grateful that you also not only went, but you're willing to write an article. I appreciate that, you know, because you're a volunteer.
0: Yeah,
1: so you're worth every cent, really. We feel that way. I'm just kidding.
0: No, we
1: value it a lot, Steve.
0: Yeah, and it is a blessing to be able to just see the ministry. I mean, I've spent literally decades talking about it from behind the microphone, and then, you know, about a decade ago, having the opportunity to go out and see it firsthand for myself. And now being able to come back from the Scandinavian countries, particularly, I visited three partners there in Finland, Norway, and Sweden.
1: Right.
0: And I want to spend a little bit of time talking about both Finland and Sweden. And just as an aside, and I referenced this in the article, that about a decade ago, in part because of the minimal response that we felt we were getting there, we made a difficult stewardship decision, and we cut the funding for that program.
1: Yeah.
0: And we, you know, didn't have a lot of contact with those ministry partners during that time. And then fast forward a ways, and we find out they're still airing the program,
1: even though
0: we're not funding it, which praise the Lord for that. But they were in a somewhat of a difficult situation, and just we re-engaged with them. And coming out of those meetings, the thing that we realized was they were not taking the program and really telling the story, the greater story of Through the Bible, like we do, like what we're doing right now, talking about other countries and the impact, which has such a pull on people, I think. And the Lord uses those kind of testimonies to allow people to say, I want to be a part of that. I want to pray for it, most important thing, but also I want to support it financially. And so we're re-engaging with these partners. I'm going to be going back in the, right now, the June timeframe, for a couple of weeks, and spending some time with the Swedish ministry and with the Finnish ministry to rework their programs so that the introductions include some of the things that we have, the testimonies from different parts of the world, the impact that the program is having in that language, so that it'll get people more engaged. They just don't think, oh, it's a program I listen to. There's going to be a specific ask. Asking, as always, for prayer is the first thing. And if the Lord leads you to support the Bible bus, great. Go ahead and support the Bible bus.
1: Well, and the world has changed so much in the last 10 or 20 years. And so many of these ministries, we had a model, say, 20 years ago, where we trusted our main partner, Transworld Radio, and we would let them train the people and convey the message. Globalism has risen, and everybody around the world is a much more aware of the rest of the world. The world is not isolated the way it used to be.
0: Yeah.
1: And so in those old days, we didn't talk about maybe in Scandinavia, the ministry to China or India. But now everybody, I mean, think about COVID. The whole world wore a mask in 1 year.
0: Yes.
1: And the whole world knew about this one thing called COVID. And so we are now taking a different strategy. And I think what's important for our listeners to hear is we don't just, you know, go on autopilot through the Bible. We made a tough decision not to fund it because we didn't think it was worth it. Now we're coming back and saying, I think it is worth it. We're going to invest in it human-wise and financially now.
0: Yeah. One thing I also want to bring out is independent of really Through the Bible, unsolicited, in Finland and Sweden, both partners said to me, we are seeing what I've seen in my own church and what I think we've seen in this country for quite a while is there is a revival and a resurgence of interest in biblical things among particularly young men.
1: Yes,
0: And both Finland and Sweden are having that. So we see real opportunity to re-engage with those ministry partners, make some changes to the program, and have it be effective. We're looking at revoicing the Swedish program because it is now about 30 years old. We're trying to figure out, okay, do we do this again? And we're thinking we're going to do that. So you can be praying for that. And Greg, why don't you do that as we begin the program?
1: Father, thank you for the way that you provide and guide and lead this ministry. And thank you that Steve and the team had the chance to be in Scandinavia and see the fruit of your word. And I pray as we invest more in that part of the world, that you will reach more people with your word. In the name of Jesus, we ask. Amen.
0: We're off to Genesis 39 on Through the Bible with Dr. J. Vernon McGee.
2: Friends, if you have your Bible and have turned there to the 39th chapter of Genesis, and I trust you have the notes and outlines, and if you have them, why, you'll want to follow along. If you do not, then be sure and write in and ask for yours today. Now, we return to the story of Joseph. We saw last time that we were looking at Joseph in the 37th chapter that he was sold down in the land of Egypt to Potiphar, an officer of Pharaoh and captain of his guard. Now, this is a pretty dreary prospect for a 17-year-old boy now way down in a foreign land sold into slavery. And there is certainly nothing in the outward aspect of things to bring any encouragement to his heart at all. And this boy seems to be more or less of a hard luck boy. You'll notice down in the land of Egypt, just as everything seems to be moving smoothly and nicely for him, then something always happens. But it happens for a purpose. And it was difficult for Joseph to see it. God never appeared to him at all. He's the one patriarch now that God did not appear to. And yet, there's no person in the Old Testament in whose life the purpose of God is more clearly seen than in Joseph. The providence of God is manifest in every detail of this man's life. The hand of God was upon him, and the leading of the Lord is evident. But Joseph is the one to whom God did not appear directly. God appeared to Abraham, he appeared to Isaac and Jacob, but not to Joseph. And we see, though, the direction of God in his life more clearly than in any other. He's the Old Testament example of Romans 8:28. We know that all things work together for good to them that love God, to them who are the called according to his purpose. And Joseph himself expressed it in rather vivid language. When you get to the last chapter of Genesis, you'll find out when the brethren, at the death of their father, felt like Joseph might turn on them, they came to him to actually ask for mercy. And he told them, he held no grudge against him. He says, "But as for you, ye thought evil against me, but God meant it unto good, to bring to pass, as it is this day, to save much people alive." So that everything that happened in his life, looking at it from the outward aspect, at the time, it looked dark. It looked like it was terrible. But each one of these was a step bringing to fruition God's purpose in this man's life. And we need to reckon that even in our own lives today, that whom the Lord loveth, he chasteneth. And God will not let anything come to a child of his unless it gets his permission, even something bad. You remember Satan had to say, well, there's a hedge about Job. Well, God let the hedge down. There's a hedge about you if you're God's child. And nothing can touch you unless it gets his permission. And friends, if it gets his permission, all things are working for good. Even our misfortunes, our heartbreak, our suffering are for good in his glory. Now let's follow this young man, Joseph, and we'll see what's going to happen to him. And Joseph was brought down to Egypt, and Potiphar, an officer of Pharaoh, captain of the guard, an Egyptian, bought him of the hands of the Ishmaelites, which had brought him down thither. Fine-looking young man, 17 years old, make a very fine helper, and slaves were certainly sold in that day. And the Lord was with Joseph, and he was a prosperous man, and he was in the house of his master, the Egyptian. Now, immediately that he gets into the home of Potiphar, an officer of Pharaoh, while the Lord was obviously with him, a blessing came to that home. And his master saw that the Lord was with him, and that the Lord made all that he did to prosper in his hand. Well, now this sounds fine. This is great up to this point. And you'd like to add, and they lived happily ever after, but they didn't, because this is life. This is reality. And the child of God's going to encounter temptation and trouble and problems in this world. This is what's going to happen to Joseph. Now notice verse 4, and Joseph found grace in his sight, and he served him, and he made him overseer over his house, and all that he had he put into his hand. Now just think of this, because of the way that Joseph served, why he's elevated now to the position where he handles all of the material substance, the chattels, I guess even the real estate of this man. In other words, the man trusted him with everything. Verse 5, it came to pass from the time that he had made him overseer in his house and over all that he had, that the Lord blessed the Egyptian's house for Joseph's sake. And the blessing of the Lord was upon all that he had in the house and in the field. And now verse 6, and he left all that he had in Joseph's hand, and he knew not aught he had save the bread which he did eat. And Joseph was a goodly person and well favored. This man trusted him so much that he never even demanded an accounting at all. He didn't have to get a CPA to go over the books. He believed in this young man, and the only thing that Potiphar worried about as an officer of Pharaoh was that he pleased Pharaoh and that he did his job there, and he just let Joseph handle his own personal affairs. Only thing that he knew was that when he sat down at the table, the food was put before him. That's all that he was interested in, because he trusted this young man. Now, notice what's going to happen. Verse 7. And it came to pass after these things that his master's wife cast her eyes upon Joseph, and she said, lie with me. Now, if you'll note here, this man, Potiphar, gave him obviously the full run of his home palace, and he had charge of everything. And while Joseph was busy, while the wife was busy, but she was busy scheming up. He was a handsome young man. I don't know this, but I have a notion old Potiphar was an old man. That was generally the custom in that day anyway, an old man and a young wife. And so she sees Joseph, and she attempts to entice him. Now notice, and he refused and said unto his master's wife, behold, my master wotteth not what is with me in the house. That is, he doesn't know all, and he hath committed all that he

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6: Man begins to despise the marriage vow. He is beginning to despise God, friends. And a man that will do that will generally break any vow he's made to God. It's been always interesting for me to note in my ministry that a divorced person, that is, who gets a divorce because he's been unfaithful, that generally that individual will get as far from God as any person possibly can. And I've seen that happen again and again. Now, Joseph here is attempting to be true to God, and what a high viewpoint that he has. Now, look what's going to come to pass because of the fact that he is attempting to serve the living and true God. It came to pass, as she spake to Joseph day by day, that he hearkened not unto her to lie by her or to be with her. You see, this man Potiphar, as an officer of Pharaoh, was away from home a great deal. I expect maybe too much away from home. And this woman didn't just tempt Joseph one time, but again and again and again. It was a constant temptation to him. And this young man did not yield. Well, you can imagine that welling up in her now. There is just absolutely boiling a resentment now against Joseph. And the old bromide has it, hell hath no fury like that of a woman scorned. And believe me, she's going to take revenge on Joseph. Notice verse 11 now of chapter 39 of Genesis. And it came to pass about this time that Joseph went into the house to do his business, and there was none of the men of the house there within. She caught him by his garment, saying, "Lie with me." And he left his garment in her hand and fled and got him out. And it came to pass, when she saw that he had left his garment in her hand and was fled forth, that she called unto the men of her house and spake unto them, saying, "See, he hath brought in a Hebrew unto us to mock us." Things weren't so well between Potiphar and his wife. Notice how she speaks of him in such a mean, degrading way. She says, "See, he hath brought in a Hebrew unto us to mock us." In other words, the wife probably had been guilty of this before. The one man that I feel sorry for is Potiphar. He's the sap, if there ever was one. But I'm of the opinion that he suspected something all along. And she's been beginning now to cover up her tracks. She says, "See, he's brought in a Hebrew unto us to mock us. He came in unto me to lie with me, and I cried with a loud voice." May I say to you, this boy now, just in his teens, down there in the land of Egypt, now is being framed in the most dastardly manner. "And it came to pass, when he heard that I lifted up my voice and cried, that he left his garment with me and fled and got him out." Now that's still her charge against him. "And she laid up his garment by her until his Lord came home." In other words, the husband was away from home. And so she has all of this built up, this story, to tell him when he arrives. And when he arrives, why, she spake unto him according to these words, saying, "The Hebrew servant which thou hast brought unto us came in unto me to mock me. And it came to pass, as I lifted up my voice and cried, that he left his garment with me and fled out. And it came to pass, when his master heard the words of his wife, which she spake unto him, saying, after this manner did thy servant to me, that his wrath was kindled." Now, he believed her, though. This fellow Potiphar, I don't know what he was. He's an officer in the army of Pharaoh. He must have been among the brass. I guess when he

0: was with them, he probably was a pretty sharp soldier, but he sure was a stupid husband. And he's a sap. He believes his wife. I feel sorry for him married to this woman. He doesn't stand a chance. And I'm of the opinion she'd been unfaithful many times before. And Joseph was to be another one in her conquest, and it just didn't work. So she frames up against the young man. The charge now is brought against him, and Joseph's master took him and put him into the prison, a place where the king's prisoners were bound, and he was there in the prison. Now, here this boy is certainly having bad luck, is he not? He was the favorite up there of his father, wearing a coat of many colors. The next thing he knew, his brothers take off the coat. They put him down in a pit. The next thing, he hears them dickering with tradesmen. Ishmaelites go into Egypt. And this boy, 17-year-old boy, sold down into Egypt. And I'm of the opinion on the way down, and after he got there, he spent many nights wetting the pillow with his tears. And he certainly was homesick. Now, just as he's getting along in this new position, been elevated to a high position, he's a capable young man and a fine-looking young man, the wife of Potiphar. She attempted to lure him to commit a sin, and his high moral standard is something that you need to note, and he does not yield. And as a result, why, she frames him, and the poor boy doesn't stand a chance. After all, you can see the position that Joseph is in. He's a slave. And though he's been elevated, he's still a slave. And on the other side, here is Potiphar's wife. It's like Caesar's wife. You just don't say anything about her. And her word would be accepted. You can well understand poor Joseph. He didn't even need to open his mouth. He's guilty before he could make any kind of a defense at all. And he summarily and immediately finds himself put in the prison. And he's put in the prison where those that were prisoners of Pharaoh were put. Now again, in verse 21, we read, "But the Lord was with Joseph and showed him mercy and gave him favor in the sight of the keeper of the prison. And the keeper of the prison committed to Joseph's hand all the prisoners that were in the prison, and whatsoever they did there, he was the doer of it. The keeper of the prison looked not to anything that was under his hand, because the Lord was with him. And that which he did, the Lord made it to prosper." Now, the hand of God is certainly obvious and seen in this man's life. But over against it is these terrible things that happened to him. Now he finds himself in prison. How discouraging that must be, or would have been, to the average person. But the interesting thing is, we're told the Lord's with Joseph. He didn't appear to him as he did to the other patriarchs, and he showed him mercy. And lo and behold, Joseph found favor here with the keeper of the prison. Now, I think he was naturally a very attractive young man and a man of tremendous ability. I think that is true beyond a shadow of a doubt, that he was a man of remarkable ability. But the important thing is, all of that would have come to naught had not God been with him. And God was with this young man, and God was leading him. All of this is moving to the accomplishment of a purpose in this young man's life. Now, Joseph recognized that. And when he recognized that, that gave him a buoyancy, an attitude of optimism. The circumstances did not get him down. He lived on top of his circumstances. I have a preacher friend of mine, and he tells me that my problem is the circumstances are all on top of me, and I never live on top of my circumstances. Well, I'm of the opinion that that's true to a certain extent. I think many of us may be that way. But certainly this boy here is one that's living on top of his circumstances, and the Lord is with him, and he recognizes that the hand of God's in his life, and he never was discouraged. They say, you know, that Discouragement is one of the finest weapons that Satan has, discouragement and disappointment. But this young man seems to have surmounted all of his circumstances. And we find here the chastening of the Lord. It's grievous at the time, but it's going to yield a peaceable fruit of righteousness in the life of this boy. Now, the thing is that the story of Joseph reveals that every man does not have his prize. Satan says he does, but there have been several men that Satan couldn't buy. Joseph was one. Job was another. Paul the Apostle was another. These were men, and there have been many of them, that Satan can't buy. He certainly despises mankind. And poor old Potiphar here, he's the one to be pitied, and not Joseph, actually. And it's a good thing Joseph is out of that home, but God's moving in his life. Was it the will of God for Joseph to be put in prison? Well, it's almost essential for him to be there. We're going to see that next time. Until then, may God richly bless you, my beloved.
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5: 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Jesus Christ had a similar perspective on promises. He said we shouldn't have to make promises at all, that we should just let our yes mean yes and our no mean no. 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
9: How can the seed of the Word of God be deeply planted into our lives? How can that happen? How can we keep these weeds from coming back all the time? I can tell you that. It certainly is not by a quick 10 minutes on reading the Scripture. 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
8: Thank you for joining listeners across 6 continents for Leading the Way with Dr. Michael Youssef. Would you like to talk with a pastor or a counselor about life or faith questions? 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Right now, though, listen with us as Dr. Youssef shares a message from his life-transforming series, The 12 Evidences of Faith.
9: It was a number of years ago that I read this story that really caught my attention, and I have never forgotten it. And it's about a man who was 63-year-old in New York City. He had never had a job, not even once in all his 63 years. He spent all of his adult life as a professional student. He earned one degree after another, probably got more degrees than the alphabet.
10: Why did he spend all these years on college campus? The answer is very simple. When he was young, his very wealthy uncle made him the beneficiary of his estate. And the stipulation in the will went something like this, that he is to receive this very generous monthly stipend as long as he stays in school. And the money will be discontinued when he finishes his education. So to meet the conditions of his uncle's estate will, he spent all his life in college. I mean, he spent thousands and thousands of hours listening to professors, reading books, but never worked a day in all his life. His education benefited no one. It works the same way in the Christian life. It works the same way. There are so many people who are professional listeners to sermons, so many people who are professional readers of Christian books. They watch Christian television programming, and I'm not against them, but they live all of their life literally in disobedience to the Word of God. And James is so adamant about those who have faith or claim to have faith is to prove it. He is adamant that the person who claims to have faith must show evidence of that faith. We have begun a series from the book of James on the 12 evidence of faith. We saw the very first evidence of faith. Count it all. That is showing joy in the midst of the trials of life. Secondly, we saw that those who are with genuine faith must have the power of the Holy Spirit working in them to be able to fight temptation, not give into it all the time. And thirdly, here today, the third proof or evidence is obedience to the Word of God. But before James could talk about obedience, he points his finger on some of the things that could be hindrances to obedience. I want you to try to imagine your mind as a field. And that field is left to its own devices. Never been touched. What's going to happen? It's going to be filled with weeds and thistles. Right? And so he's saying, before you start planting the seeds of the Word of God inside of you, so that it may grow and produce good crops, you have to dig up the weeds. You have to plow that field. You have to cultivate the soil. Only then can you be sure that the seed of the Word of God is going to get deep into your heart, going to get deep into your mind, going to get deep into your will, and then transform your life. Amen. Now, I want you to think with me. Think of the Bible studies or the groups, outside groups and all the so-called fellowships and even some churches that you may have been to that never talk about confession. In fact, the word confession is almost an anathema in some evangelical churches. And yet, that is the very thing that you must begin with to cleanse and prepare the soil of your heart for the planting of the Word of God. Begin with confession. Why is that so important? Listen carefully, please. Because when you confess, God already knows. And so when you confess, you are agreeing with God. But if you say, my parents made me do it, my wife made me do it, my husband made me do it, and so blame somebody else, you will never go to stage one. How can you plant the seed to take hold into your soil of your life? Confession. It's a cleansing operation. And that is why before James talks about obedience to the Word of God, verses 19 to 21, he says, know this, my brother. He says, know what? Know what? Know that there are some weeds and thistles that are filling your heart and your mind that needs to be dug up. You need to deal with it. What are some of these weeds? He goes on to tell you. You don't listen very well. You fly off the handle. Then find out what the facts are. When you are easily and constantly fussing and fuming and complaining about everything, when you're full of your own importance and the importance of your ideas and your views and your opinion, when you get easily angered when things don't go your way and you get frustrated, when all of that happens, and when you do that, you can read the Bible all day long. You can hear the sermons all day long. You can watch Christian television all day long, and it does not affect you. The seed is basically falling on fallow ground. It is not going anywhere. But you have to plow the soil first. You have to dig up the weeds first. You have to prepare the soil first. Remember, all of James, what James is saying in this third evidence of faith has to do with the first one. All of them actually go back to the first one. Count it all what?
11: Joy.
10: Having joy in the midst of trials. Why? Because when things get tough, and it gets tough for all of us, when we go through testing times, the natural reaction is to say things that you wish you didn't say. I have to confess to you, there are things that I've said, I would give anything to get them back. But I can't get them back. When we complain about God, when we accuse God of unfairness, when we accuse God of abandoning us and not loving us, and why he's not doing this and why he's not doing the other thing, the seed is not going anywhere. As a matter of fact, this is the very sin of the first generation of God's people when they came out of Egypt. They saw with their eyes the amazing things that God did, all the plagues that came on the Egyptians, but they were spared, parting of the Red Sea, getting in the wilderness, and there they found the manna. I mean, God just kept providing. But the moment they faced one challenge, where is God? Moses, did you bring us here to die? What happened? They started murmuring and complaining and whinging. And so God basically had enough. And he gave them 40 years to keep walking around and walking around and walking around the wilderness until every one of that generation was buried in the wilderness. And then the new generation was able to get into the promised land. Question, why do quick tempers, thoughtless speech, and anger prevent the seed of the word of God from going in and taking hold? I don't have the answer the Bible does. Verse 20. Man's anger does not bring about the righteous life that God desires. Underline it. You see, you cannot become what God wants you to be when you're constantly foaming at the mouth, spitting and sputtering. Throughout the scripture, we see how anger caused people to lose the blessing. We see example after example in the scripture. Cain got mad at God for not accepting his offering the way he wanted to offer it, not the way God taught his parents. And he got mad at God, and he took it out on his obedient brother, Abel, and he killed him. Moses, man of God, when he lost his temper and would not do what God said and to speak to the rock, but he whacked it with his stick instead, God said, okay, Moses, you will see the promised land, but you're not going to go into it. Jonah was mad at God for his own success and for God saving Nineveh. I mean, think about this. And he spent the rest of his life sitting under a tree pouting. Pouting. Be careful lest you spend the rest of your Christian life sitting under a tree pouting and lose the blessing. Anger that is a result of injury to our pride is going to blind us to the will of God in our life. It's going to blind us to the grace of God. It's going to blind us to the plan that God has for us in our life. Verse 21. You have to pull out these weeds of anger so that the word of God can be implanted in your heart. How do you do that? First, by confession. Confession is a beautiful word because through it, the Holy Spirit comes in and begins to do his cleansing of our hearts. The next important question is this. How can the seed of the Word of God
9: be deeply planted into our lives. How can that happen? How can we keep these weeds from coming back all the time? I can tell you that. It certainly is not by a quick 10 minutes on reading the scripture. It's by spending time, taking time, reflecting deeply on the Word of God. Well, let me share with you the little bit that I am learning. And believe me, I'm learning. When I sit with the scripture first thing in the morning, I ask myself the following questions. Is there an example for me to emulate? Is there a command for me that I need to obey? Is there an error in my life that I need to avoid? Is there a sin that I need to renounce? Is there a promise that I need to claim? Is there a new thought about God that I have not learned before? Is there a new thought about the Lord Jesus Christ that I have not learned before? Is there a new thought about the Holy Spirit and His ministry in my life that I need to understand? That's how the seed gets in and implanted deeply in our lives. But there's something else that I don't want you to miss. It is so small in that verse 21. It's a key word. Humbly. Some translation says meekly. You receive that word humbly or meekly. Why is that such a big deal? It's a huge deal. Listen to me very carefully. Because what that means is that don't argue with the Word of God. It means don't twist the Word of God to make it conform to what you want it to mean. Amen. But rather honor it. Honor it as the absolute truth of God. Accept it and obey it fully. Why? Verse 22 to 25 tells us why. Because it will help transform your life. Do not merely listen to the word and so deceive yourselves. Do what it says. Remember this. Back in the first century, as the Apostle James writing, like all the New Testament writers, most people were illiterate. They could not read. They only learned the gospel by hearing. And that's why Paul says, comes by hearing, because very few of them really could read. But it doesn't matter, really. Hearing or reading, it makes no difference. You can hear all the sermons in the world. You can hear all the preaching and the teaching in the world. Until and unless you want to obey and willing to obey, allow the seed to go deep so to transform your life, change your life, become more like Christ every day. It's like the guy who spent all his life in college. Didn't help anybody. Why? James said, these professional hearers or readers are like someone who gets up first thing in the morning and looks at a mirror. But he never does anything about it. That's what James is saying. The truth is, when the Word of God confronts us with our sin and our shortcomings, and oh my goodness, that happens every morning for me, it is not just to make us feel temporary bad. And a lot of people do. They feel temporary bad when they hear a convicting message, or they read something in the Word of God, and they've just temporary felt bad. God does not want you to feel bad, temporary or otherwise. Did you get that? God wants you to come to Him for cleansing, for empowering, for strength, for forgiveness. Is there an issue that I need to repent of? Is there an issue that I need forgiveness in? Is there an issue that I need strength to overcome? Is there an issue that I need cleansing and removal from my life? See, that's what the mirror calls you and calls me to do. Here's a warning. The person who hears or reads the Word of God and does not obey it, he will live a frustrated life. Maybe even, I dare say, a depressed life. It's like someone said, impression without expression leads to depression. So the third evidence of real faith manifests itself how? By weeding out the things that don't belong,
10: planting the Word of God deeply into the heart and the soil of our hearts, so that obedience to that Word does its transforming work. It does its transforming work. Takes away the frustrations. Takes away the anger. Gives you joy in the midst of trial. Question. What does the fruit of obedience look like? Again, James tells us, verses 26 and 27, he said, first he said, we'll give you the ability to control your tongue. He touches on it. The importance of the speech. Why our words are important. Jesus answers that question. He does. In Matthew 12:34, he said, from the abundance of the heart, the mouth speaks. Or the mouth speaks out of the abundance of the heart. What's in the well comes out in the bucket. When somebody says, well, you know, his bark is really worse than his bite. Well, his bark is the bite. So the mouth speaks what's in the heart. That's why it's important. So the question is, do you praise God all the time? Do you bless God? Or do you complain all the time, thinking of something that's just not going right and complain about it? Do you bless or do you curse? Do you criticize or do you encourage? Do you put people down or do you lift them up? And the second fruit of that obedience to the Word of God is showing kindness. Why? Why is that important? Because showing kindness is love in action. There's no use saying, I love somebody and I see them in distress and I do nothing about it. Showing kindness is love in action. Showing genuine compassion is an indication of a heart that has experienced the power of the Word of God, a transformation, expression of authentic caring to those who are most desperately in need is evidence of faith. Remember, back then, the reason he mentioned specifically the widows and the orphans, back then they were the most desperate people in society. They have no social security, no government programs, and no child care. But it doesn't matter. It doesn't matter. The issue is the same. The point is the same. If you show kindness to the desperately needy, it gives evidence of the fruit of obedience to the Word of God. Third thing, he says, as a proof of obedience to the Word of God. What is it? Separation from the world. Okay, Michael, we're all going to go up to the mountains, live in bubbles, or we're going to go to the nunneries and the monasteries. And No. That's not what he's talking about. The Bible talks clearly about living in the world, but not of it. So what does it mean? Simply this. Don't read the junk that non-believers read. Don't watch the raunchy stuff that non-believers watch. Don't use filthy language that they use. Don't contaminate your mind with their filth. And I was thinking about this, and I thought about the example the Bible gives us of Lot. Lot was Abraham's nephew. He got into altercation over greed. His shepherds, Abraham's shepherds, Abraham said, take what you want. You're not going to fight. And God blessed Abraham even more. And the Bible said that Lot pitched his tent towards Sodom. Oh, no. A man like me is not going to go over there. I'm just going to be near enough so I can just take a look at it. I want to admire it from a distance. Oh, I wonder, these people having a party every night. I wonder what it's like to be there. Day after day, he pitched his tent towards Sodom. Be very careful. Be very careful. If your tent is towards Sodom of this world. And the next stage, the Bible said, he was in Sodom. Oh, probably thought to himself, you know, I'm going to witness. I'm just going to be a good light to these people. I'm going to... You get the third stage in the Bible. He is part and parcel of that miserable culture. He was sitting at the gate, which means that he became part of it. And as a result, he lost his testimony. He lost his family. He lost everything. And the angels had to drag him out because of the intercession of Uncle Abraham. Contrast that with the Lord Jesus Christ. The Bible said it's for whom and through whom all things were created. He was in the splendor and the glory of heaven. But out of obedience to the Father, he came to earth, lived as the poorest of the poor, did everything in his life in obedience to the Father. And the Bible said that's why today he sits on the rim of the universe. He is in control. He owns everything. Not just the earth, but also all the galaxies. Because of his obedience to the Father. The question I want you to think about. Am I like Lot or am I like Jesus? Am I like Lot or am I like Jesus?
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20: With SRN News, I'm Jason Walker. FBI and Secret Service stopping a plot to attack the UFC fight at the White House Sunday evening that marked the 250 celebration, not to mention President Trump's 80th birthday. Here's correspondent Laura Winters.
21: FBI Director Kash Patel with the announcement that the agency foiled a potentially deadly plot involving drones loaded with explosives. Those involved allegedly wanted to kill people attending Sunday's UFC America 250 event at the White House. The FBI director on his X page writing that multiple individuals are now in custody and the planned attacks were stopped cold. Laura Winters reporting.
20: Federal prosecutors charging 15 people with impeding the Trump administration's immigration crackdown in Minnesota earlier this year. They're accusing them of coordinating efforts to block deportations as part of a conspiracy against the U.S. government. Daniel Rosen, U.S. Attorney for the District of Minnesota.
22: A federal indictment was unsealed, charging 15 defendants with conspiracy to impede or injure federal officers and other charges related to efforts of two Minneapolis-based Antifa groups that violently opposed the enforcement of federal law in our state. The defendants are members and associates of Direct Action Minnesota.
20: Congolese authorities reporting one of the highest daily increases in the cases of Ebola was 72. Congo's Ministry of Health says the total number of confirmed cases, 782, 181 people have died. Police in Chicago say a person arrested in the investigation of that cross that was set on fire in a park. Burning cross was discovered June 9th in Grant Park. This is SRN News.
23: There is something more than the temporal world, more than the temporal creation, and God is working it. He is bringing about our desperation, even working beyond our doubts, so that we will trust Him in the dark and the awful moments, because the temporal is not the final story. It is the eternal for which He is preparing us.
24: 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In today's episode, Pastor Brian shares the second half of a message from Psalm 116. Dr. Chappell reminds us of the faithfulness of God amidst the sometimes difficult journey of life. 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And while you're there, look for Pastor Brian's book, The Multi-Generational Church Crisis. This compelling book asks the question of the church, what could be accomplished in the name of Christ if we could better understand each other? Let's hear now from Dr. Brian Chappell as he shares the second half of the lesson,

0: I'm going to ask that you take your Bibles now and open them to Psalm 116. Psalm 116. We've been this summer going through different psalms, and this one contains some of the most precious words for God's people, particularly in times of deep stress. A number of you know that my family, because of my father's ill health, has been in hospitals a lot lately. And if you go to hospitals, you recognize that sometimes getting where you want to go can be difficult. You go to the information desk and you start navigating. Somebody will give you words like, you know, you go through that door on the left, then you take two rights, then go down the long hallway. Then when you come to the flower fountain, you know you're at the elevator, then you can go up and see your father. And you know, you start out going, I hope this is the right door. I hope this is the right hallway. And by the way, what is a flower fountain, you know? Until you come to it, and with the assurance of you're seeing what has been provided, you know you're in the right place, ready to take the elevator to what God has you needing to face. The psalmist is on a similar journey here in Psalm 116. He's going down a long, dark hallway to the elevator to the Father. See if you can follow the journey. Let's stand together and read Psalm 116. The psalmist writes, I love the Lord because he has heard my voice and my plea for mercy. Because he inclined his ear to me, therefore I will call on him as long as I live. The snares of death encompassed me. The pangs of Sheol laid hold on me. I suffered distress and anguish. Then I called on the name of the Lord. O Lord, I pray, deliver my soul. Gracious is the Lord and righteous. Our God is merciful. The Lord preserves the simple. When I was brought low, he saved me. Return, O my soul, to your rest, for the Lord has dealt bountifully with you. For you have delivered my soul from death, my eyes from tears, my feet from stumbling. I will walk before the Lord in the land of the living. I believed, even when I spoke, I am greatly afflicted. I said in my alarm, all mankind are liars. What shall I render to the Lord for all his benefits to me? I will lift up the cup of salvation and call on the name of the Lord. I will pay my vows to the Lord in the presence of all his people. Precious in the sight of the Lord is the death of his saints. O Lord, I am your servant. I am your servant, the son of your maidservant. You have loosed my bonds. I will offer to you the sacrifice of thanksgiving and call on the name of the Lord. I will pay my vows to the Lord in the presence of all his people, in the courts of the house of the Lord, in your midst, O Jerusalem. Praise the Lord. Let's pray together. Heavenly Father, there is no harder time to praise than when the hallways are long and dark. Thank you for the Word of God, which does not deal lightly or sugarcoat the realities of our lives, but talks about death pangs and anguish in real terms. How easy it is to praise you when the sun is shining and the days are sweet. But you speak of an eternal care, which gives us hope and confidence even in the hard times here, because they are temporal and because you are still near. Father, we can't be in these numbers without having people in some dark hallways right now. And so we pray that you would shine the light of your word into our hearts, that we might claim the hope and the peace that you intend. Give us this grace, we pray. For we ask in Jesus' name. Amen. Please be seated. I love the Lord, says the psalmist. Despite my doubt, my desperation, my lack of understanding, I couldn't make sense of it and couldn't rise above it. And he heard me and helped me. I love the Lord. If it weren't on the pages of Scripture written thousands of years ago, what would it look like for you today? What would real life look like to know even in the dark hallway, God is listening and working in such a way that we can trust him? Christianity Today this past month recorded the story of Tara Edelschick, not a name that I knew, but an amazing story. They wrote this, she first telling her own story. The message of my childhood was clear and insistent. You work, you play, and you love hard, but at all times, stay in control. Because something scary is waiting to take you down. I heeded that message, she said. I went to a great college. I found the perfect job. I chose a wonderful husband. Weaker souls might need a God, but I needed no such crutch. I was in control. That belief, she wrote, was obliterated when my husband of 5 years died from complications of routine surgery. 10 days later, she said, she gave birth to her first daughter, stillborn. I had a choice, she wrote. Did I still want to go it alone, trying desperately to keep all the balls in the air? Or did I want to admit that Jesus had offered himself so that I didn't have to be alone, to admit that I had little control, but was infinitely loved? She said, I had to admit that what I had fought so long, I was actually hungry for. I was hungry for Jesus, for the Jesus who hung out with whores, who wept with his friend when he died, who claimed to be the way, the truth, and the life. I didn't have to find him or to explain him or even make sense out of him. I just had to say yes to him. And she did. Years later, she remarried. She started a life and family again. And after bearing 2 sons and adopting a 3rd child who would have been the age of the one that she lost, she discovered that one of her Christian friends in another state had encouraged her community group, her prayer group, to be praying for Tara those years ago. The woman didn't even know Tara. She had just heard about her circumstance. She'd lost her husband. She'd lost a child. And so this woman prayed in her prayer group for Tara. Lost track of her, didn't know about her, moved to England. Years later, came back, and through a mutual friend, asked, what happened to Tara? The answer, she got married. Who did she marry? Jeff Barnison. You're kidding, said the friend. Jeff was in the community group that was praying for her. When Tara heard that story, she was amazed. Her husband had been praying for her before he even knew her and didn't know that he was doing so until the friend returned from England years later and told the connection. Tara went to work the next day and told her friends at work, my husband was praying for me in this prayer group before he even knew me. Wait, said one of the friends. Were you the one that lost the husband and the child? Yes, said the friend. I was in that prayer group too. And then another friend at the lunch table said, I was in that prayer group too. And then a 3rd friend at the table said, I was in the prayer group too. Tara writes her story. You will understand. I spent the rest of the day crying. I had just learned that my husband had been praying for me before he knew me. Now I learned that 3 of the 5 women who are in my present prayer group today had been praying for me before they knew me. Piecing it all together, I wept and wept, unable to imagine the grace of it all. I was an agnostic widow living in New Jersey. A group of Christians praying in Massachusetts had been praying for me. They not only prayed me into the kingdom of God, but God arranged for them to include my husband and my now best friends who pray with me every week. She concludes, "These days I am in awe of how little we control, how ugly life can be, and of the beauty that seeks us out in the midst of all the horror." Listen, we can't be in these numbers without some of you knowing right now the long, dark hallways. And it may be true of her life that this miraculous thing happened. And you may say, I would love to see it in mine.
1: 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It may seem hard for younger Christians to believe, but people over 50 were raised during an era when 90% of Americans identified as Christian. These older believers were once part of a majority group that understood the mission of the church was to take control of our culture, to halt its evils. At the same time, Christians under 50 have lived their entire lives perceiving themselves as a minority that needs to make credible their faith to a secular, pluralistic culture. These distinct experiences and perceptions have a profound impact on the priorities different generations have for church ministry. It's no wonder that younger and older believers don't always see eye to eye. 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And now, more from Brian Chappell on today's Unlimited Grace.

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6: Power to take the sin of the world upon himself, that even death itself was defeated. So much so that the psalmist, writing centuries early, says, God has given us hope. He has released my soul from death. There is something more than the temporal world, more than the temporal creation, and God is working it. He is bringing about our desperation, even working beyond our doubts, so that we will trust him in the dark and the awful moments, because the temporal is not the final story. It is the eternal for which he is preparing us. And so he tells us, yes, at times you will see my hand and my heart so clearly. More times for most of us, we look back. And it's somehow seeing, you know what, when I went through that long, dark hallway, I didn't know God was anywhere to be found. But some point, somehow, I got to the flower fountain, to the place where things began to bloom again, where life began to start again, and my soul found rest at some point. And that's when I recognized the working of God. But that may not even happen in this life. At which point we'd look back and we say, but he has redeemed my soul from death. How does he do that? No more precious words are in all the scriptures than verse 15. Precious in the sight of the Lord is the death of his saints. O Lord, I am your servant. I am your servant, the son of your maidservant. You have loosed my bonds. I know they just seem kind of distant and remote. Precious in the sight of the Lord is the death of one of his saints. What you have to recognize is this. If this was one of the four psalms used in the Passover services of the Jews for 1,000 years plus more, then the person we know who read these words at the Last Supper was Jesus. Now read them again. What if Jesus were saying this in your hearing? Precious in the sight of the Lord is the death of his saints. Oh Lord, I am your servant. I am your servant, the son of your maidservant. You have loosed my bonds. I will offer to you the sacrifice of thanksgiving. How precious are you? You get to say the words that Jesus said. You have loosed my bonds. We know that God was going to loose the bonds of death. But to do so, he had to loose the bonds of sin, that Christ had to take upon himself the guilt upon his body that you and I deserve, so that ultimately sin would be defeated and death itself. It was Jesus who said, precious in the sight of the Lord is the death of one of his saints. Oh Lord, I am the son of your handmaid. And it should just ring in our ears that in the nativity narratives where Mary is speaking to the angel after the announcement of the news that she will bear the son of God, that she says, oh Lord, I am your handmaid. And now Jesus reads it at the Last Supper. I am the son of your handmaid. And I will offer to you the sacrifice of thanksgiving. If you and I get to read that and know precious in the sight of the Lord is the death of one of his saints, we know that we are as precious to God as Jesus, which is the point. This is not the final chapter. This world is not the final story. We take hope and our hearts are at peace because we know in the long, dark hallways, yes, many times we look back and we say, he rescued me. But what we can say with assurance is, precious in the sight of the Lord is the death of one of his saints. I may have those markers of God's goodness and his salvation at different parts of my life, but ultimately I stand at the elevator to go to my Father. And there I need to know what you need.

0: to know precious in the sight of the Lord is the death of one of his saints. There are moments that nothing will mean more to you. You know, I'm learning what it means to be a pastor. For 30 years, I've been a teacher and now pastoring. And times I wonder how much of me to share with you, how much of my family's experience is just kind of maudlin or will appear to be self-centered. But so much what I want you to know is these are not just words on a page to me. This is life. This is breath. This is hope, these words. And I could not think of it any more clearly this week than when I had to write to my brother, some of you remember, mentally handicapped, in prison, about the soon death of my father. So I wrote to him this week. Jeff, while I was in Australia, I got the word that you have also now received about Dad. His lung cancer has returned, but moved to his brain. This is a great sadness for our family to know that we will be missing Dad soon, but we at the same time are so thankful that he loves the Lord. It's so important for you and for me to know that the Bible promises that Dad will no longer be sick when he is with Jesus, and that when Jesus comes back, we will be reunited with Dad and Granddaddy and Grandmother and all our loved ones. There can be some hard things for us to face in this broken world, but everybody with Jesus will be made whole in body and mind and soul. Do you know how important it is for me to be able to say to my mentally handicapped brother, everyone with Jesus will be whole in body and in mind and in soul? That is something to look forward to when we have completed the purposes for which God put us here. As Dad completes his purpose of being a good dad for our family and showing us his love and respect for God's grace, I take great joy and satisfaction in knowing that he will soon be with Jesus and feeling much better. We will all miss him, but we know that Dad will be completely healed in heaven. And when we see him again, all troubles and sickness and sins will be wiped away. We'll be together forever. That is why the Bible says, precious in the sight of the Lord is the death of one of his saints. I love the Lord. And I want you to. I want you to know that these are not just dry words on a dusty page. This is the promise of God, who loves us enough to incline his ear to little children who haven't got it all figured out, who haven't risen above it, who have some long, dark hallways to walk. But when they walk, they know the heart of a God who sent his son so that we could be made right and whole and healed and together forever. I love the Lord. And I want you to trust him. This is not the last chapter. Precious in the sight of the Lord is the death of one of his saints. He will receive you as you trust in him. Turn your heart to him.
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9: 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And then my soul longs and thirsts after thee, O God. Are you with me? 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
8: 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If we're always feeling unhappy or dissatisfied, that's something that the Christ follower really has got to learn to control. You see, discontentment comes when our focus is not on the right things. When we focus on what we don't have instead of what God has already given us, or compare ourselves to others, or expect life to go our way, our complaints overshadow the good things in our lives. So today, Pastor Jack teaches us that contentment is something we learn. We don't naturally become content. We practice it by reading God's Word and applying it to our very own lives, and through choosing gratitude over complaining. Now, with his message called Discipline of Discontentment, here's pastor and Bible teacher Jack Hibbs.
9: Mankind's eyes are never satisfied. Apart from God, we're never satisfied. That's why when you read Ecclesiastes, this is Solomon, who started with God, was blessed by God, and then in his wealth began to forget God, and he went off on all kinds of experimentations of life. He had all the women he could ever have. He had all the wealth. He had all the power. And what does Scripture tell us? You look at Proverbs in some areas, and it's the end of, it's all vanity. It's ridiculous. The man that had it all, boy, people say, if I just could have it all, if you could have it all, you'd be discontented. Because only God can satisfy your soul. You can be sitting on a yacht in paradise, weighing your proper body weight, having the best looks. You know, all of this stuff, and be absolutely having a storm in your soul and not be satisfied. No, discontentment, it can be bad. Why can't it be bad? Why? Why is that? Well, again, listen. Now, this part's kind of negative, and then it's going to go positive, and it's going to go negative, and then we're going to end positive. So just don't leave now. You'll be all bummed out all week. James 4, listen, this is amazing. James 4, James chapter 4, verse 1. James says, what causes fights and quarrels? Do you have any kids? What causes fights and quarrels among you? Do they not come from your desires that battle within you? Is that not true? You ever seen kids in the playground? And you see a kid getting a fight or something because they don't want to share their toy. Where did that come from? From inside that kid. You want something, but you don't get it. You kill and covet, but you cannot have what you want. You quarrel and fight, and you do not have, because you do not ask God. When you ask, you do not receive, because you ask with wrong motives, that you may spend what you get on your pleasures. Oh God, if I just win the lotto. If you just win the lotto, what? Any person who prays that prayer, I can already tell you what's going to happen to their life. No. Matthew 27:3 says, then Judas, boy, listen to this. Talk about discontentment. Then Judas, his betrayer, seeing that he had been condemned, was remorseful. Isn't it interesting? Your Bible doesn't say he repented. He was sorry he got caught, and brought back the 30 pieces of silver to the chief priest and the elders, saying, I have sinned by betraying innocent blood. Notice, that's a true statement, is it not? He sinned against Jesus. It is true, but he's not repentful. He's sorry he got caught. And they said, what's that to us, loser? We don't care about you, you big dope. We just used you. And you were a sucker enough to turn Jesus in. You see to it. Then he threw down the pieces of silver in the temple and departed, and he went and he hung himself. Hanged himself. By the way, even today in Israel, who they don't read the New Testament, when you drive in the bus, you drive to the Kidron Valley on your left, the Temple Mount on your right, then you come to the tomb of Absalom, and then the city of David, the excavations are right there. Then you turn right, and you go to the Valley of Hinnom, Gehenna, the Valley of Burning. That's where they would burn the trash. It's Valley of Hell. It's a picture of hell to the Hebrew mind. That's where it comes from. And then you come around to the field of Aceldama or Akeldama. It's a steep cliff. It's beautiful, by the way. Nobody goes there. There's nothing built there. It's really pretty, but the Hebrews there in Israel say that's a cursed place. They don't even know. If you say, why is it cursed? Oh, it's cursed. They don't know the New Testament story. They won't read it. They'll tell you it's cursed. Now, I don't believe it's cursed. I don't believe in that stuff, but they do. And when you drive right there and you look over, there's steep cliffs and rocks. It's about 120 foot fall. It's there where Judas hung himself from a tree, and the Gospels tell us that the tree busted after he hung himself, and he fell down and all of his guts came out. He hung himself, falling and hanging himself, and he burst open on the rocks. And the spot is right there today, still today, 2,000 years later. It's amazing. How did that happen? Discontentment. Why do people kill themselves often? Discontentment. Oh man, if I don't get that iPad, I'm going to lose it. You have set yourself up, my friend, for destruction. We may laugh at that and think it's almost kind of cute. But listen, that is what's wrong with America today. If I don't get this, well, I tell you what, I'm just leaving. If you don't get me this, I'm going to quit or I'm going to whatever. Wow. You can just see a 40-year-old guy in his diapers throwing his rattle down in his crib. That's exactly what's going on. Discontentment. Yes, it can be bad. There's a great emptiness and frustration that comes when we pursue things. Here's the funny thing. You can spend your whole life pursuing things. God will maybe be protecting you from getting them. And then there's the dangerous situation where people pursue things and get them. And then a month later, wake up to the fact that they're empty inside. Can't admit it to anybody because then you'd look a fool. This is real stuff. In Micah chapter 6, verse 13 to 15, the Bible says, because of your sins, you will eat, but you'll not be satisfied. You will sow, but not reap. You will tread the olives, but not anoint yourself with oil. And you will make sweet wine, but not drink any of it. Isn't that the ultimate frustration if you think about it? You know, people today, now listen, I don't often bring this topic up, but it's exactly what's going on in our culture today. And seemingly, physically, it makes no sense. But Christians today say things like, I can't tithe. These are hard times. I can't give God anything because I got to keep my DirecTV going and my cell phones going and my... Listen, you are on the brink of absolute discontentment. Number one, if you're a Christian, giving to God, and that's why it's so amazing, giving to God is part of our Christian discipline. Not only that, listen, God doesn't need your money. Well, then see, there you go, Pastor. You and I literally need to give it away. What? Yeah. Listen. If the offering goes by on Sunday or Wednesdays and you go, oh, man, here it comes. Oh, man. You know what? Keep your money. The Bible says God loves a cheerful giver. Now, don't ever do this in this church, but when in your spirit, when it comes by, you should be going, yeah, yeah, yeah, praise the Lord, thank you, Jesus, yes, boom, yeah. That's how your heart should be. Now, you actually just, right? That's how your heart should be. Why? Because God owns everything. Everything you and I have, he owns everything. And when we give unto the Lord, it keeps our heart right. I know how this is. I had nothing growing up, and then I got a great job, and I went from making hardly any money to huge, I called it stupid money. No kid at 19 years of age, 18, 19, should be making that kind of money. But I was, and I worked for it, don't get me wrong. But the more I got, the stingier I became. I was like Ebenezer Scrooge. I would run the, you know, like the broth through and, you know, suck on a sock and it, oh, you know, this is, it was horrible. And then, and I would just watch the zeros build on my accounts. It's mine, mine. And 3 weeks from getting married, boom, carpet pulled out from underneath me. I lost that job. Couldn't believe it. And let me tell you something. My faith was tested in an instant.
10: 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And now, let's get back to today's message. Once again, here's Pastor Jack.
9: And let me tell you something. My faith was tested in an instant. And little did I know, man, I tell you, that God was preparing for ministry and priority about what is valuable and what God owns. You start looking at stuff like that, and the Bible says you look to money, and money will sprout wings and fly away. And God will have that happen in your life because he loves you, not because he hates you. Proverbs 13:11 says, wealth gained by dishonesty will be diminished. So be careful. Don't be tricked. And watch out what your pursuits are. Here's the fix, by the way. Ask the Lord. I really believe this. Here's the fix. You say, what do I do if I find myself in this condition right now, tonight? Here's the fix. Ask the Lord now for a grateful heart and mind. Grateful people are the happiest people to be around. They're great to be with. Hosea chapter 10. How does this happen? Hosea chapter 10 verse 12 says, "For sow for yourself righteousness." That is, okay, that's it. I'm going to take this message tonight and I'm going to do righteous stuff. I'm going to do righteousness. It sounds so lofty. This is what it means. Do the right thing. I'm going to do the right thing, reap in mercy, break up the fallow ground, for it is time to seek the Lord till he comes and rains righteousness on you. What a great thing. Number two. The discipline of discontentment is this, recognizing that physical discontentment can be good. Physical discontentment can be good. What do you mean by that? There's a great picture of this in 1 Samuel 22. This is great. Amazing to me. David's an amazing guy. God tells him when he's a kid, you're going to be the king. And for 10 years, he is running for his life in the En Gedi wilderness down in southern Israel. For those of us, many of us who have been there, down toward Masada in the Valley of the Goats by the Dead Sea. And David's hiding out. Think about it. He's living in a cave, running for his life, knowing that God has told him many years earlier, you're going to be king of Israel. Well, wouldn't you say, what's the deal then? Shouldn't things be going a little easier for me? And so he's there. And listen to this. 1 Samuel 22:1. Before I read it, if any of you are struggling with discontentment tonight, by the way, it traffics in the area of grumbling, griping, moaning, complaining, whimpering, whining, mug dragging in the dust. You know, the Eeyore thing. All is over. My life's come to an end. If that's you tonight, listen, here's the fix. There's great hope. If any of you are struggling with discontentment tonight, it traffics in the area of grumbling, griping, moaning, complaining, whimpering, whining, mug dragging in the dust. You know, the Eeyore thing. All is over. My life's come to an end. If that's you tonight, listen, here's the fix. There's great hope. Doesn't have to be bad. David therefore departed from there and escaped to the cave of Adullam. So when his brothers and all his father's household heard it, they went down there to him. Here it is. And everyone who was in distress. Are you in distress? Everyone who was in debt. Are you in debt? And everyone who was discontented gathered to him. So he became captain over them. How would you like to lead these guys? And there were about 400 men with him. 400 whining, whimpering, griping Eeyores, life's over, and David inspired them. And you know what's awesome about that? If you keep reading Samuel, you start running into a title of some men. And these and those and these guys, and they went and did this, and they were David's, mighty men of valor. You know what they grew up to be? Giant killers. They did. They killed giants. I can't believe it. My life's over. And then snapshot, move ahead. 1 year later, they're out slaying giants, cutting heads off of Goliath's brothers and everybody. Man, my life's over. No, it's not over. You're a Christian. God's on the throne. I'm indebted so bad. And God's got a plan. It's not altogether bad. Discontentment given to God leads to great victory. You can take the situation you're in right now and absolutely have it turned around in your life. He'll do it. By the way, that word discontentment, discontented in the Hebrew in 1 Samuel 22 is to be filled with bitterness, to be filled with anger, to have a heavy burden. Wow. 1 Timothy chapter 6, verse 6 says, now godliness, that is knowing the Lord personally, with contentment, that's being satisfied. You decide that. I'm going to be satisfied with what I have. I'm going to be satisfied with what I make. But contentment is great gain. So godliness with contentment is great wealth. For we brought nothing into the world, and it is certain that we will carry nothing out. Isn't that a great verse? That's a great verse to have on your tombstone or something. And having food and clothing, with these we shall be content. That's it. That's what God's promised. Food and clothes. He doesn't want you hungry, and he doesn't want you naked. I'm grateful for that. But where's the Porsche? No Porsche. If you have a Porsche, thank God for the Porsche. But let me tell you something. He doesn't promise. Those are cherries on top of the big cake. He said, you won't go hungry. The Bible says, isn't this amazing? God says, the righteous shall never be seen begging bread. God, it insults God when his kids are going without. You say, well, what's the deal? Listen, the reason why Christians today might go without is because either they're not fellowshipping in a church or they're fellowshipping in the wrong church. And I believe this. I'd ought to write a book on this thing right here. I've seen this happen a million times. I have spoken in churches that are extremely wealthy churches, and there'll be poor people in that church. In Manhattan, how does that happen? Because God sees to it that his body is all kinds of colors, all kinds of status, all kinds of levels, all kinds of people. He loves it. He loves the quilt of montage. He loves it. Now watch this. I think people who are struggling, who love Jesus and doing the best they can, God places in a body to test that body's heart, to see what those who are blessed will do. That's the Lord working among his body. And as a church in totality, I think there's four reasons why God has blessed this body. One, we love the nation of Israel. God says, Genesis 12, you bless them, I'll bless you. That's not why we bless them, but God says, I'll bless you. We'd bless Israel even if he didn't bless us. Number two is to take care of those that are in need among you, the household of faith. The other third thing is getting the word of God out to the world. And the fourth thing is missionary ventures. And if you give me a couple minutes, I'll think of 10 more other things. It's awesome. But discontentment can be a good thing, because you can come to this point, to this place where you say, you know what? I'm not happy where I'm at spiritually. I'm going to tell it like it is. I don't want you ever satisfied in this context, or me. So what? I mean this. Jesus says, eat of the bread I give you and you will never be hungry. But then the Bible turns right around and says, blessed are those who hunger and thirst after righteousness. Jesus says, drink of the water I give you and you'll never be thirsty again. And then my soul longs and thirsts after thee, O God. Are you with me? It's an awesome contradiction. How can we be as Christians completely full and at the same time starving for more of God? That's why you're here. absolutely content, and yet I have not, I know that I've not yet finished the work that God has called me to do. I know there's something else, I don't know what it is yet, but I know there's more that I'm supposed to do. It's an amazing thing. So discontentment can be a great thing. Some of the young people I talk to, and I just love it, Pastor Jack, I want more. I want more. And it's so cute because, and I'm very flattered by this, but they don't know that I know that they do not know. When they say, Pastor Jack, can we just hang out together? Can we just be together? Because I want more. That's very cute. But what they're really saying is, they're saying, they're like Peter. They're saying what they're saying stuff. They don't know what they're saying. What they're saying is, I just want more of God. Get out of my way, Pastor. That's what they're saying. Just get out of my way. I want more of God. And if you or anyone else can help me get more of him, then point me in the right direction. That's what they're asking. And I love that. Don't you love that? And in your own life, oh, God, more. When we say we love you, I always have to say, Lord, I love you. And then as soon as it comes out of my mouth, I feel like apologizing. Because my love for him is so pathetic. So then I have to say, Lord, this is embarrassing, God. Will you, Lord, give me love, more love for you? Now I know that doesn't work in life, but it works with God because he knows. He's like telling your wife, can you tell me you love me more, honey? Can you just tell me? Well, if that floats your boat, you're a weirdo. Because if she's, okay, all right then. Hey, you told me to tell you that I love you. So I'm calling you to tell you I love you. Well, who can? That's like kissing your sister. Who cares? What is that? I mean, that's weird. But if it comes from the heart, if it comes right out of the heart, so we say, oh, God, and I think he's blessed by that. Oh, God, give me more love that I can love you because I'm so dissatisfied and I'm so discontented with my lack of commitment to you, holy, awesome God. That's how we feel. And so we keep it going like this. Hebrews 13:14 says, for here we have no continuing city. Did you know that? But we seek the one to come. Did you know Abraham went looking all around for a city whose builder and maker is God? I love that. There's no city in this world that's going to make us content. Oh man, I'm moving to Bel Air. Big deal. We're waiting to move to a place where they use gold for asphalt.
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10: News this hour from Town Hall. I'm Jason Walker. People are now waiting for post-war price relief. Here's Ed Donahue.
11: Businesses expect higher costs to linger, which means their customers will be paying those higher costs. For flyers, airlines typically buy fuel in advance, adjust their schedules gradually, and price tickets based heavily on demand, meaning lower oil and jet fuel prices can take weeks or months to get factored into the cost of flights. At the grocery store, experts say once prices go up, it takes a long time to go back down, especially when the future is unpredictable. Many farmers are going through planting seasons without the fertilizer they need or paying sky-high prices for both fertilizer and fuel. The shipping industry expects a slow recovery. I'm Ed Donahue.
10: Tentative deal could be signed Friday, but there's another fly in the ointment. Iran claims the agreement would require Israel to withdraw from Lebanon, a condition the Israelis say they will not accept. President Trump is upset with Israel. Vice President J.D. Vance says law enforcement is trying to investigate the underground networks behind the plots, like the plan to attack Sunday's UFC flight on the White House lawn.
12: 23 people do not get to the point where they're going to commit a mass terror incident in Washington, D.C. without some serious funding, without some serious coordination. And we've actually been trying to go with those networks of coordination because this is it's a terrorist plot. That's not a few guys doing crazy stuff. That is a coordinated, planned terrorist plot. Thank God we thwarted it, but we got to do more of that stuff.
10: Vice President was appearing on Fox News Hannity. United Nations Secretary General Antonio Guterres visiting Haiti as the number of people left homeless by gang violence on the island has now reached 1.5 million. More on these stories, townhall.com.
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10: Federal prosecutors charging 15 people with impeding the Trump administration's immigration crackdown in Minnesota earlier this year, accusing them of coordinating efforts to block deportations as part of a conspiracy against the U.S. government. Daniel Rosen is the U.S. attorney for the District of Minnesota and says defendants deployed a wide range of tactics to disrupt the crackdown, such as stalking federal agents.
14: Such stalking and other direct actions against law enforcement are criminal, they're un-American, and they'll be met with swift justice. That's why we're here today. To those who choose to threaten or harm federal officers, we will hold you accountable. We will defend federal officers. We will protect the public. We will enforce the law.
10: Well, breaking news and analysis at townhall.com. Additional oversight duties being moved out of the Department of Education. Here's correspondent Lisa Dwyer.
15: The Trump administration is moving oversight of special education and civil rights out of the Education Department and to other agencies. The Department of Justice will handle enforcement of civil rights, while the Department of Health and Human Services will oversee special education. The Department of Justice will also take over work protecting student privacy. Trump campaigned on shutting down the Education Department and moving education back to the states. Legally, only Congress can close the Education Department. I'm Lisa Dwyer.
10: Police in Chicago say a person has been arrested in that investigation of a large cross set on fire in a park. The burning cross was discovered on June 9th in Grant Park. More on these stories at townhall.com.
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0: The New Testament documents many amazing supernatural miracles that Jesus performed. So what did he mean when he said that his followers would do the works he did and greater works than these? We'll find out today on Truth for Life as Alistair Begg takes us to John chapter 14.
1: Truly, truly, Jesus says, I say to you, whoever believes in me will also do the works that I do, and greater works than these will he do, because I am going to the Father. Whatever you ask in my name, this I will do, that the Father may be glorified in the Son. If you ask me anything in my name, I will do it. I think it's fair to say that this is not the easiest of texts. In fact, of all the truly, truly so far, this might be the most demanding. Certainly, it's been the most demanding this week. And the reason for that is because this text, these words, are so often misunderstood or misapplied. It's not uncommon to hear people say fairly outlandish things as apparently from these verses. For example, is Jesus in this brief passage teaching that whoever believes in him has miracle-working powers? Is praying in Jesus' name a magical phrase, a kind of incantation that then guarantees that we will receive whatever it is we want, whether health, money, or prosperity? Now, there are more questions that are immediately raised, but these are uppermost in my mind, and I thought perhaps it would occur to you as well. It is imperative that when we come to something that is a small piece of a large puzzle, that we do not unearth the statement from its context. And we have tried to teach each other that the context of the Bible is the story of salvation, the work of God from all of eternity to put together a people that are his very own, and that that is what God is doing in the world. He is building a people for himself. And so it's important that we understand that. We understand that the intention of the writer of the Gospel of John is that people would view the signs and works and words of Jesus and find that in them there is the cause to believe in Jesus as the one he proclaims himself to be, the Messiah of God, and that by believing to have life in his name. Jesus is addressing this in the context of the closing hours of his life. He has gathered with his disciples. We learned in the 12th chapter that Jesus himself was troubled. My soul is troubled now. And what shall I say? Father, save me from this hour, but for this purpose I have come to this hour. His soul is troubled, and yet his concern is for them. He knows that they need to know that his absence will actually be beneficial, that his going will open up new vistas to them, terrain that they've never really experienced before, privileges that are granted to them, responsibilities that are entrusted to them. And in all of that, he needs to let them know that he will not leave them as orphans. Now, as I was studying this week, I said, was there ever a kinder person in all of humanity than Jesus? Was there ever a kinder shepherd? We've been introduced to him as the good shepherd, the one who gives his life for the sheep. The sheep are a mixture of personalities and styles and agendas and so on. And yet, as we've already seen, it says that Jesus loved them, and he loved them right to the end. He loved them despite the fact that he was aware of the betrayal, despite the fact that he knew that one would deny him, despite their doubts, despite their misunderstandings, he loved them. He was kind. when Paul is encouraging Titus to encourage his congregation in relationship to the wonder of salvation, he says, remind them that it was when the kindness and loving goodness of God appeared that he saved them. I reversed that. It reads, when the goodness and loving kindness of God our Savior appeared. And when Jesus taught, he explained that his kindness was then to be displayed in the kindness of those who were his followers. Love your enemies and do good and lend, expecting nothing in return. And your reward will be great, and so you will be the sons of the Most High. How will people know that church is filled with sons and daughters of the Most High? For he is kind to the ungrateful and to the evil. So be merciful, even as your Father is merciful. This is the one who is concerned for his followers. And the immediate context of the truly, truly statement is before you in the text. You need to know, he says, that I don't think you should allow your hearts to be unsettled. Let not your hearts be troubled. Just believe in God. Believe also in me. He says, you need to know, number one, that I'm going to prepare a place for you. Number two, I'm going to come back for you. Number three, you actually know the way where I'm going because I've already told you that I am going to the cross. I've told you on a number of occasions, whether you've really registered it or not, I don't know. But the fact of the matter is, you know that I'm going by way of the cross. And the reason he's doing all of this is because he wants them to understand that as they face the prospect of his death, they need to know that it will not be the end. That it won't be the end, that the whole story of Jesus and all that he's done is now going to come to a crashing halt. Thomas, though, immediately puts up his hand, says, Lord, I'm going to speak for the group here. We do not know where you're going, and how can we know the way? Kindness. I mean, if you were the school teacher, you'd say, you know, sit at the back for a while. In fact, sit at the back forever. We should be thankful, though, because that question from Thomas gave us one of the great verses of the New Testament. Verse 6, Jesus replied, I am the way and the truth and the life, and no one comes to the Father except through me. It was Thomas's question, Thomas's investigation that gave rise to that declaration from the lips of Jesus. When you put 14:6 along with 3:16, you realize that the exclusive claims of Jesus are for everybody. That when Jesus says, I am the only way for you to meet God, to know God, that is an exclusive claim. But it is a claim which is extended to the vastness of the world, for God so loved the world that he gave his only Son, that whoever believes in him should not perish but should have everlasting life. Those two things go together. The vastness of the reach of the gospel and the exclusiveness of the claims of Jesus. But we shouldn't be unsettled by this, despite the fact that we live in a culture that has truth on a sliding scale. But those of you who are in science, particularly in engineering, building bridges, putting things together so that they won't topple, you're dealing in objective, verifiable data. You are dealing with angles that mean what they mean, weight measures that mean what they mean. Those of you who are doing blood pressure, those of you who are the nurses who are putting in those drips, you know that these things have to be done in an exact way, that there is a difference between the lower vessels of the heart and the upper vessels of the heart, that the double circulatory system works on a certain basis. It's not just haphazard. We all know that. And yet when it comes to matters of spiritual things, we're tempted to believe the cry of the culture. Oh, there couldn't possibly be one way. There must only be many, many ways. Jesus says, no. In a matter of weeks, of course, when the Holy Spirit is poured out after Pentecost,

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6: Remove the reality of the fact that they are yet two distinct persons. And what we're really discovering is that Jesus is explaining that his words are God's words, and God's works are brought about by the words of Jesus. That's why Jesus on one occasion says, heaven and earth will pass away, but my words will never pass away. That's why I say to you all the time, the real question is, do you hear his voice? Do you hear his voice? The voice of a mere man, articulate or inarticulate, is still the voice of a mere man. Putting sentences together in a way that is cogent and understandable, that may be processed in our minds, is not the same as necessarily as hearing Jesus speak. Jesus' words perform God's works. What is the great work of God? Salvation. How then do people come to saving faith? Through the words of Jesus, doing the works of God. When we began in chapter 1, we realized no one has ever seen God. The only God who is at the Father's side has made him known. Now, with all of that by way of context, now come to truly, truly. Truly, truly, I say to you, in solemn truth, let me tell you, says Jesus, whoever believes in me will also do the works that I do, and anyone who trusts in me will do greater works. Okay. Now, if Jesus means by that supernatural acts which accompanied his ministry, walking on water, calming the sea, feeding thousands with a small lunch, raising the dead. If that is what Jesus is referring to here, then to quote my friend Ronnie Collier, we are forced to admit that this is a promise which remains unfulfilled. Read church history, and we know that no one in church history, and certainly no one in the realm of our personal experience, has commanded the elements, confronted the critics, walked on the water, and healed the sick with a word. Fair? Have you been with anyone who raised the dead? You might have slid in the bath, but that's not the same as walking on water. No, we haven't. So then, what does he mean? What can this possibly mean? If that's not the way to understand it, then what in the world are we to expect in doing greater works than these? Because that's what he says. Anyone who trusts in me will also do the works that I do, and greater works than these will he do. Now, even when you read through the church, the early church in the Acts of the Apostles, it's clear that although they had what Paul refers to in 2 Corinthians 12 as signs and wonders which were foundational to the church and which were evidences of their peculiar apostolic function, even though you have that, even though that is there, when you read it, you realize that none of them, or all of them together, never ever performed more spectacular miracles than Jesus had done. None of them did. So what does he mean? Truly, truly, anyone who trusts in me, this is not a particular group, this is not a special crack troops, as it were. No, anyone who trusts in me. A promise to anyone. Now, when we have studied John, we've said again and again that John is saying, when you read through this gospel and you see the signs that Jesus has done, the purpose in including these signs is in order

0: that they might lead you to believe in Jesus as the Messiah of God, and that in believing him, that your life might be changed and transformed, that you might become members of his family, that you might be those who believe in his name and receive him and become the children of God. That's what all of this is doing, he says. So when we read through the gospel and we see the signs and works that Jesus is doing, they are pointing to the work that he has come to do, the great work of salvation. In fact, there is no greater work than the work of regeneration. Because the work of regeneration is not, as some people would like to think, a sort of sidestep from one degree of interest in spiritual things to another or whatever it might be. No, this is dead people being made alive. There's no greater work than that. Now, when you think about what then unfolds in the pouring out of the Spirit, that message of salvation was conveyed arguably, and was about to be conveyed arguably, in a greater way. You will do what I do. Well, he was going to accomplish salvation. They were going to convey the message of salvation by the power of the Holy Spirit. You will do that. And off they go, and they do it. Version number one, Peter proclaims the news of Jesus as a living Lord and Savior, and 3,000 people turn to Christ. That is more people than ever that we know ever responded to the ministry of Jesus in 3 years of earthly ministry. Greater. Jesus' ministry existed in a relatively small area, a very small area. The ministry of the church is not in a small area. Remember, before he leaves them, he says, all power, all authority in heaven and earth has been given to me, and I want you to go, not up the street just, but I want you to go to the whole world. And so beginning in Jerusalem and Judea and Samaria to the ends of the earth. Greater. You see, his humanness was restricting, wasn't it? He could only be one place at one time. He could only speak to the group within his hearing. And now he says, you're going to go to the nations of the world. And that's why when Luke begins his second volume in the Acts of the Apostles, he says, you know, I wrote my first book, and that dealt with all that Jesus began to do and teach. We have that, the gospel records. All that Jesus began to do and teach until the day when he was taken up, after he had given commands through the Holy Spirit to the apostles whom he had chosen. What were those commands? What I just mentioned. I want you to go to the whole world with the news of the gospel. And so the distinction here in verse 12, the works that he does and the works that they will do, is not actually a distinction between the works of Jesus and the works of all who trust in Jesus, but it is the distinction between the works that Jesus performed during the days of his flesh and the works that he will then continue to perform through his disciples after his death and his exaltation. Because he will no longer be limited by his pre-death humanness. Now, I don't know if you're tracking with me. I hope you are. But the great work of Jesus, Yeshua, the Savior, the Redeemer, the one who sets people free, that is the great work. That is the great work. It's being translated from death to life. It is being moved from the broad road that leads to destruction to the road that leads to life through a narrow gate of entry, namely Jesus. But let's just allow this notion to set in our minds. This is how Paul addresses the Ephesians about the miraculous work of God. This is what he says. And you were dead in the trespasses and sins in which you walked. That's the first issue, you see. People do not believe they're dead. They don't believe they're dead. Humanity is the walking dead. I am come that you might have life. So he speaks to the walking dead. And so he writes to these people that live in Ephesus, who've had a varied background. He says, you were dead in the trespasses and sin in which you once walked. You followed the course of the world, the prince of the power of the air, the spirit that's now at work in the sons of disobedience. And we all once lived in the passions of our flesh, carrying out the desires of the body and the mind. Some may have greater expressions of it than others, but we were all in the same predicament. We were by nature children of wrath. The wrath of God is released from heaven against all the wickedness and ungodliness of men. That's comprehensive. There's no way out of that program. And there is only one solution to the program. But God, being rich in mercy, because of the great love with which he loved us, even when we were dead in our trespasses, made us alive together with Christ. By grace, you have been saved. That's what he means. That's what he means. Only God can do that. That is the great work. It is the work of God, entrusted to the people of God. You, me, anyone who trusts in Christ. It is opportune for those who are recipients of God's kindness to live, learn, and share that kindness with others so that they too might be members of his family. It's a call to the church, a call to the church. Let us not miss the call.
1: 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Who are we, really? The identity crisis that's so common in our world makes it difficult for many people to answer this question. The Apostle Paul, however, had no doubt about who he was or what it means to be a Christian. As you read through Paul's New Testament letters, you'll find that he often refers to himself as a man in Christ. In fact, he uses some variant of the term in Christ more than 80 times throughout his letters. But what does this phrase really mean? That's what Sinclair Ferguson explores in his book, Union with Christ, The Blessings of Being in Him. He examines key passages of Scripture to explain how this new identity reshapes every aspect of a believer's life. 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I'm Bob Lapine. When Jesus said, whatever you ask in my name, this I will do, was he guaranteeing we can have whatever we want? We'll think that through together tomorrow. 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
5: There are three words at the heart of today's message. Not a slogan, not a bumper sticker, but a declaration that has the power to reorient your entire life. God is love. It sounds so simple. But how do we wrap our minds around the love of God? Today on Insight for Living, Chuck Swindoll surveys the Bible, guiding us toward an understanding of divine love that's both theologically honest and deeply personal. Whatever you're carrying today, whatever you've done or left undone, this is for you. Chuck titled his message, The Love of God.
6: On your way toward the New Testament, stop off at Jeremiah chapter 31, verse 3. The Lord appeared to him from afar, saying, I have loved you with an everlasting love. Therefore, I have drawn you with loving kindness. We're getting close to unconditional here, aren't we? There are moments, I'm going to be real candid here and vulnerable. There are moments I'm sort of overwhelmed with the love of my wife for me. And she's been far more faithful to tell me about her love for me than I have to say it to her. It was a few weeks ago. It was a hot summer day, and her car had gotten dirty in the rainstorm, and the clouds had gone away and sun had come. It was Saturday morning, and I thought, I need to get her car cleaned up for her. So I sat down in her car, and I could smell her perfume that lingered in her car. And in one of those unusual moments, I thought, man, I love this woman. So I got a little Post-it, and I write on it, I love you. And I thought, okay, well, I can do better than that. You know, and so I'm going to write a little bigger so she won't miss it. And I wrote, I love you, and I underscore love. And then I thought, well, shoot, I'm going to fill the whole page. So I did, I love you, and I just filled the whole thing, and I stuck it on her dashboard. So I took the car to have it cleaned and forgot that I'd stuck it on a dashboard. And so, I mean, those people cleaning that car, boy, did they clean that car. I mean, it just, and they got back in it, and the guy who was giving me the keys at this little joint said, hey, nice note. What may not surprise you is about 3 weeks later, which was yesterday morning, I got in the car to do it again, and that note's still on the dashboard. Why? Because there's something about knowing you're loved that covers up everything else. It's an everlasting love. And he writes that love note to you in a dozen different ways. It's just, the world being what it is, we miss reading it. Because the culture teaches us that if things are going well, then that proves somebody loves us. With God, whether it is well or hard, whether it is life or death, whether you feel like it or deserve to hear it, or on the opposite extreme, you're the last one he ought to be saying it to, certainly in your neighborhood. It's still true. He loves you. It's a love so great that he put his son on a cross for us. You talk about love. John chapter 3. Here it is. Verse 14, as Moses lifted up the serpent in the wilderness, even so must the Son of Man be lifted up, so that whoever believes will in him have eternal life. I'll watch closely. Imagine it. Imagine it, dads. Imagine it, mothers. God so loved the world that he gave his only begotten Son. He gave his Son. To whom? To the world. That whoever believes in him shall not perish, but have eternal life. How good is that? He so loved us that he knew there could never be a relationship as long as we operate on our own. I mean, look at our lives. You talk about a mess. You talk about baggage and garbage. We could know the secrets of the people in this room, there'd be scandals spread all over this city. And God knows all of the secrets. And he hasn't yet regretted putting his son on that cross for us. Why? Because it's the only way you could have a relationship. When you love someone, you want a relationship with them. He so loved the world. Are you part of the world? Last time I checked. If you wonder, do this. And if you feel air, you're part of the world. Okay? If you question that, do it at a mirror. If a mirror fogs over, you're part of the world, okay? You're alive. He so loved you. He didn't loan you his son. He didn't make a bargain that if you clean up your life, his son's death will help you out. He gave his son. He died for you on a cross. And you believe in him? You have eternal life with God. And a whole new beginning starts from the inside out. And goodness knows we need help from the inside out. You say, but I'm not a follower of Jesus. How can I be sure of that? Listen to the words of another. He writes this, I recently overheard a talk show host attempting to give a caller an ego boost. God loves you for what you are. You must see yourself as something special. After all, you are special to God. But that misses the whole point, he writes. God does not love us for what we are. He loves us in spite of what we are. Now, there's a little hope. You don't have to measure up for him to say you're among those that are loved. It's because you can't measure up. That makes his love so special. You're not the one special. I'm not the one that's special. God is special. His son is special. It is only his love and his grace, this man writes, that gives our lives any significance at all. Maybe you're thinking it's a pretty harsh analysis to say there's nothing special about me. And in case that's your response, look at Romans chapter 3. And this is a good it's an autopsy. I'm just going to go ahead and say it. It's an autopsy of our inner being. It cuts down where no surgeon's scalpel can reach. And in case you need the reminder, look at what it says in verse 10 of Romans 3. As it is written, there's none righteous, not even one. There's none who understand. There's none who seeks for God. All have turned aside. Together they have become useless. There's none who does good. That means in our own flesh. Not even one. And now the autopsy, the throat, an open grave. With their tongues they keep deceiving. 14. Their mouths are full of cursing and bitterness. Their feet are swift to shed blood. Destruction and misery are in their paths. In the path of peace they have not known. There's no fear of God before their eyes. Now, I wanted that to be the black backdrop, the dark truth before you look at Romans 5:8. Look at this. In light of all of that, all of the things he has said about the throat, the tongue, the lips, the mouth, the feet, the path, all of them wrong direction, wrong motives, wrong actions. But look at verse 8 of Romans 5. God demonstrates his own love. There it is again. He demonstrates his love toward us in that while we were yet sinners, Christ died for us. That is the brilliant diamond that sits in the backdrop of Romans chapter 3. And it is resplendent in beauty. It stands in stark contrast to who we are and to how we respond in life and to, it's almost more than we can take in. We need to get our theology straight when it comes to our culture. No one is righteous. No one understands without divine assistance. No one seeks God voluntarily. No one turns toward him. We all in our nature turn away from him. And you'll always have that nature turning away from him. At the weak moments, you will find yourself doubting him and resisting his will. And yet he loves us. In spite of all the baggage and garbage we bring out of our culture and life before him. Well, I decided to do something very different, because I think some of you might remember it better if I do it this way. I want to read you a story, and then I want to read you a statement. And I want you to hear the story as if you're hearing it for the first time. So I'm not going to tell you where it is. I just want you to hear the story. And I want you to put yourself in the story. It's a story of a father's love on behalf of a son who didn't deserve it and had spurned it. But the father never walked away. Put yourself in the story. There was once a father who had two sons. The younger son said to his father, "Father, I want right now what's coming to me." So the father divided the property between them. It wasn't long before the younger son packed his bags and left for a distant country. There, undisciplined and dissipated, he wasted everything he had. After he had gone through all his money, there was a bad famine through that country, and he began to hurt. So he signed on with a citizen there who assigned him to his fields to slop the pigs. He was so hungry, he would have eaten the corn cobs in the pig slop, but no one would give him any. That brought him to his senses. He said, "All those farm hands working for my father sit down to three meals a day, and here I am starving to death. I'm going to go back to my father." I love that line.

0: to whom? My Father. That's a father's love. Never dawns on him that he can't. I'm going to go back to my Father. I'll say to him, Father, I've sinned against God and I've sinned before you and I don't deserve to be called your son. Take me as a hired hand. He got right up and went home to his father, says again. While he was still a long way off. You look great. Oh, Dad. Standing there waiting, realizing it's his boy. While he was a long way off, his father saw him, his heart pounding. He ran out, embraced him, and repeatedly kissed him. Is that good or what? Watch this happen now. The father, he's all over the boy. And this boy stinks. This boy's dirty. And he starts his speech. Father, I've sinned against God. I've sinned before you and I don't deserve. Stop, said the dad. Father wasn't listening. He called to the servant, said, quick, bring a clean set of clothes and dress him. Put the family ring on his finger and sandals on his feet. Get that grain-fed heifer and we'll roast it. We're going to have a feast. We're going to have a wonderful time. My son is here, given up for dead and now alive, given up for lost and now found. And they began to have a wonderful time. And I'm crazy about that story. Because that's you and me in our worst moment. Feeling like we ought to run in the other direction, knowing we should go back to the one who made us. And what draws us to him is his love for us. Your love for us. And nothing can separate us from that love. Listen to the statement. With God on our side like this, how can we lose? If God didn't hesitate to put everything on the line for us, embracing our condition and exposing himself to the worst by sending his own son, is there anything else he wouldn't gladly and freely do for us? And who would dare tangle with God by messing with one of God's chosen? Who would even dare to point a finger? The one who died for us, who was raised to life for us, is in the presence of God at this moment, sticking up for us. Do you think anyone is going to be able to drive a wedge between us and Christ's love? There is no way. Not trouble, not hard times, not hatred, not hunger, not homelessness, not bullying threats, not backstabbing, not even the worst sins listed in the scriptures. None of this phases us because Jesus loves us. I'm absolutely convinced that nothing living or dead, angelic or demonic, today or tomorrow, high or low, thinkable or unthinkable, absolutely nothing can get between us and God's love because of the way Jesus, our Master, has embraced us. Amen? How marvelous! How wonderful! Is our Savior's love for us. We've sung it since little kids. Jesus loves me. What? This I know. Why? God, the Bible tells me so. All our lives. And here we are adults still doubting it. I have poured with passion myself into this message. And it's time for you to respond. Okay? If you really believe that God loves you, stand to your feet right now. Just stand there, okay? I'm going to have to hold you back right now. If you're sitting in a wheelchair and you can't stand, lift your hands up. Here we go. It's going to be the greatest altar call in the history of Stonebriar Church right now. Say it after me. God loves me. Say it like you mean it. God loves me. Together, God loves us. God loves us. No matter what, God loves us. I am loved by God. Listen to me. Listen. In the darkest night, when the bottom has dropped out of your life, remember what you said. God loves you. There'll never be a time in your existence when he will stop loving you. Now the part that some of you would have to say for the first time, I believe in Jesus Christ as my Savior. Say that. I believe in Jesus Christ as my Savior. The reason that's significant is because apart from Him, you can't relate to the one who loves you. And He waits. He waits patiently. And some of you, for the first time in your life, have made a statement like that. God bless you for that. God loves me. Here we go again. God loves me. God loves us. God loves you. God loves you. Thank you, Lord, for loving me. Will you please remember this? When everybody's gone home, you're alone, nobody's around, the sun has gone down, and your mind begins to play tricks on you, and the enemy says, you can't believe that. You just said it. And you have never told yourself more truth than you did in those three words. We've sung it since we were kids. Jesus loves me, this I know, for the Bible tells me so. Our Father, today we have needed to hear this, and we embrace it. It is a truth we have taken for granted to the point that it no longer has impacted us as it should. Thank you for your unconditional, undying, everlasting love. Thank you that it pervades our being. It is at work within us, whether we are sleeping or awake, whether we are obeying or disobeying, whether we are strong or weak, whether we are healthy or sick, whether we are in the places we wish to be or find ourselves in places we feel awkward, uneasy, like a hospital, like a funeral home, like all alone, and we have just come through a failure and we're broken. Remind us, oh God, that you love us. And may we live in light of that in such a way that it does make a difference. For the most important thing about us is what we think about you. And today, we in turn, we love you. In Jesus' name, we pray. Everybody said, amen.
1: The most important thing about you isn't your failures, your history, or what you think of yourself. It's what you think about God and what He thinks about you. Today, Chuck Swindoll reminded us He loves you forever and without condition. Our topic is the love of God, and it's just one of 12 attributes in this series called How Great is Our God. 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And now, here's Chuck.
0: My mother was a wise woman, relentless too. From the time I was old enough to string sentences together, she was pressing scripture into me. Memorize this. Learn that. Hide it in your heart. Honestly, when you're young and restless, and there are 1,000 other things competing for your attention, a mother's insistence on scripture memory can feel, well, a little annoying. But oh, how wise she was, because here I am, decades later, with eyes that don't cooperate the way they used to. The pages of my beloved Bible, dog-eared, marked up, worn soft from a lifetime of handling, are nearly impossible for me to read now. But those promises, they come to my lips like sweet honey, spontaneously, effortlessly, right when I need them most. A friend told me recently that my body may be past 90, but my mind still responds like a 40-year-old. I'm not sure that's entirely accurate, but I'll take it. And I'll tell you why it's true, to whatever extent it is. It's because God's word is hidden in my heart, deeply, permanently. And nothing, not age, not failing eyesight, not the relentless march of time, can reach in and take it out. The grass withers, the flowers fade, but the word of God abides forever. I believe that today more than I've ever believed it in my life, and that's precisely why I refuse to grow weary in well-doing. We have something the world is desperately searching for: hope, real hope, not optimism, not positive thinking, the timeless, unshakable hope of the cross we proclaim. As June 30th approaches, don't wait. Your gift plants the seed of God's word in fertile soil all over this world. What are you waiting for? Let's tell them together, because there is indeed hope.
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7: News this hour from Town Hall. I'm Jason Walker. People are now waiting for post-war price relief. Here's Ed Donahue.
8: Businesses expect higher costs to linger, which means their customers will be paying those higher costs. For flyers, airlines typically buy fuel in advance, adjust their schedules gradually, and price tickets based heavily on demand, meaning lower oil and jet fuel prices can take weeks or months to get factored into the cost of flights. At the grocery store, experts say once prices go up, it takes a long time to go back down. A especially when the future is unpredictable. Many farmers are going through planting seasons without the fertilizer they need or paying sky-high prices for both fertilizer and fuel. The shipping industry expects a slow recovery. I'm Ed Donahue.
7: Tentative deal could be signed Friday, but there's another fly in the ointment. Iran claims the agreement would require Israel to withdraw from Lebanon, a condition the Israelis say they will not accept. President Trump is upset with Israel. Vice President J.D. Vance says law enforcement is trying to investigate the underground networks behind the plots, like the plan to attack Sunday's UFC flight on the White House lawn.
9: 23 people do not get to the point where they're going to commit a mass terror incident in Washington, D.C. without some serious funding, without some serious coordination. And we've actually been trying to go with those networks of coordination because this is it's a terrorist plot. That's not a few guys doing crazy stuff. That is a coordinated, planned terrorist plot. Thank God we thwarted it, but we got to do more of that stuff.
7: Vice President was appearing on Fox News Hannity. United Nations Secretary General Antonio Guterres visiting Haiti as the number of people left homeless by gang violence on the island has now reached 1.5 million. More on these stories, townhall.com.
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7: Federal prosecutors charging 15 people with impeding the Trump administration's immigration crackdown in Minnesota earlier this year, accusing them of coordinating efforts to block deportations as part of a conspiracy against the U.S. government. Daniel Rosen is the U.S. attorney for the District of Minnesota and says defendants deployed a wide range of tactics to disrupt the crackdown, such as stalking federal agents.
11: Such stalking and other direct actions against law enforcement are criminal, they're un-American, and they'll be met with swift justice. That's why we're here today. To those who choose to threaten or harm federal officers, we will hold you accountable. We will defend federal officers. We will protect the public. We will enforce the law.
7: Well, breaking news and analysis at townhall.com. Additional oversight duties being moved out of the Department of Education. Here's correspondent Lisa Dwyer.
12: The Trump administration is moving oversight of special education and civil rights out of the Education Department and to other agencies. The Department of Justice will handle enforcement of civil rights, while the Department of Health and Human Services will oversee special education. The Department of Justice will also take over work protecting student privacy. Trump campaigned on shutting down the Education Department and moving education back to the states. Legally, only Congress can close the Education Department. I'm Lisa Dwyer.
7: Police in Chicago say a person has been arrested in that investigation of a large cross set on fire in a park. The burning cross was discovered on June 9th in Grant Park. More on these stories at townhall.com.
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14: And that guy would like a word with you.
17: Many of you know him from as Nostradamus.
18: Of course that Kevin show is going to be great. The only thing that could be greater, of course, would be that Donald show. But we don't have that, so we have that Kevin show.
14: featuring the music of Dick Tunney and the dream in

0: owe so much to him for the goodness that he showed. How could I not love him above all else? If I love anything else above him, I cheapen what he did for me, and I can't live with that. Me, the sinner, deserving hell, deserving the worst of everything. And he reached in and grabbed me and pulled me to himself anyway. Friends, if you don't understand the depth that Jesus goes to pull you to himself and to say, you're mine, I love you, I've given my life for you, I've given everything for you. That's where this rich young ruler was. Joey, he doesn't realize the gift that Jesus truly is.
1: Doesn't, and that leads to the real core of this whole interaction,
0: which we're going to have to get to tomorrow because we're out of time.
1: Okay.
0: But on that note, right. Joey Newton, thank you as always. We appreciate it.
1: All right.
0: Kevin McCullough coming right back, friends. Don't go away.
2: Stick around for more of That Kevin next.
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5: 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Over 1,000 British died and 500 Americans. Colonel Prescott wrote, "Let us all be of one heart and stand fast in the liberty wherewith Christ has made us free."
4: This has been an American Minute with Bill Federer. 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
6: Josh Booth back with Bill Bullington. And hey, Bill, I seem to hear a lot about taxes when it comes to investing.
7: Well, a lot of people pay an awful lot of attention to taxes, and oftentimes it hurts their investment performance. 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
6: So really, you should just have a balanced approach.
7: Balance is key. 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
6: And there's really no one-size-fits-all plan.
7: No, I've never seen two people that were identical when it came to their investment profile. It just hasn't happened yet.
6: So what should people do?
7: Give me a call or go to my website, bullingtoncapital.com. Either way, the phone number is 330-664-0700. 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

0: 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It's Kevin McCullough, Monday through Friday, on That Kevin Show. And now, from the Connors and Sullivan Broadcast Studios, the man who is not what he wants to be, but is way grateful that he's not who he used to be, here's
1: That Kevin Show.com. It is, yes, I know, we're stretching into the summer days, and the temperature's getting hot, and the World Cup's going on. There's so much going on everywhere across the United States, and yet I don't want to lose focus on the fact that there are some children, some very important children, some children that Jesus loves very much, that are on the verge of not getting to experience a summer that I really think would change their life. I'm talking about kids in the Angel Tree program who basically have something in common with all the other kids. If they make it to Angel Tree camp, they have something in common with all the kids there. Two things. Let me tell you what they are. Number one, they all have incarcerated parents. Every kid at the camp has the same pain and loss and deficit in their life of knowing what it's like to have a child, to have a parent who has been incarcerated. But number two, they also have a parent who has taken certain steps through prison fellowship in prison to complete some Bible study, to do some other things that their lives have been redeemed. Many of them have found Jesus as their Savior, and they get to nominate their child for a scholarship to camp. And think about this. They find Jesus in prison. They don't want their child to wait until prison to find Jesus. So they want their child to be able to go find Jesus at an Angel Tree camp, which many of them do. That's the beauty of this. That's the secret. Don't tell anybody. That's the game plan. The ultimate game plan is for them to find Jesus. Betsy Wright is back with us. She is the senior director of all things Angel Tree. And Betsy, I love the covert nature of that. I love the fact that the kids think they're just going to get a great week of camp, and they're scared of it. A bunch of them have never been to anything like it before, but that's what they think they're going there for. And then what they end up encountering is something completely mind-blowing, far and beyond that.
2: Yes, you know, you think of camp and you think of swimming, you think of, like, we have camps with high ropes courses and rock walls and gaga ball and all the fun things outside in nature. But when they're there, they are going to be poured into with the love of Jesus,
1: yeah,
2: by all of the adults on staff. They are going to hear the gospel message, and so many lives are changed because of that. They get to have the super fun experience just being a kid, but they might not get that at home. They might not get that those fun things that we think of summer as because of their circumstances, but they get that at camp, and those walls come down, and then you plant the seed. And so many of those seeds take root, and lives are changed.
1: Well, and then the goal of the parent really does come true, because if the parent found Jesus in prison, and they can avoid prison for their child and introduce them to the same Jesus, and now they share something else in common with their parent now, it's a relationship with the God who made them. Friends, that's the goal. And here's the thing. Go to thatkevinshow.com and click the banner at the top of the page, thatkevinshow.com, and click the banner. It's kind of animated and has this little cartoon kind of thing on it. It's really cute. Click on that. If you click through, you'll see, it'll explain the program briefly, you'll see you can give $200. That'll get one kid to camp for a full week. And Betsy, I know this as a parent in the tri-state. I've got three kids that are going to do various things of camp this year. One of them's going to be a counselor. The other two are going to be campers. But camps are expensive, and there's a lot of expense and cost to this. And that's what I love about Angel Tree, because everybody's got some skin in the game. The camps themselves that are hosting the camps, they're reducing their rates. Prison Fellowship is helping the parents get discipled and nominating their kids. The people that I'm talking to are helping provide the scholarship. And we're all invested in it. It's like there's four or five different sources of people that are all invested in getting this kid there. there. And you couldn't do that for just a regular kid for less than $500 to $1,000, not in the tri-state area at least. And we're able to do this for $200, which tells me that there's a lot of people that are pouring in to this operation, and they want to see these kids know Jesus and to have a renewed life themselves. But we are short on time. The camp is starting. The kids that we've already spoken for already have their destinations and everything planned. There are those kids that yet remain, and these are the ones that I'm worried about, Betsy. If we don't take the opportunity now, they might miss this opportunity this summer, and that could have some tragic consequences.
2: It can. You know, sometimes camp can be the only safe place for these kids to really express who they are, to be able to talk about what's going on at home. Because sometimes when they're on the home, the parent at home is gone through trauma as well. And they're trying to cope and they're trying to care for the kids and they're trying to survive. And so everybody's on edge and everybody's just trying to survive at home. But when we get them to camp, it's amazing how the walls come down. Mm-hmm. First, just by those fun experiences that we talked about. But then when you create that safe space that kids know, I'm not alone, I'm not the only one in this journey. I can talk about my hurts. I can talk about the things that have happened in my life. Like sometimes camps have things at the end of camp, a ceremony where kids can go and lay down their hurts, lay down those pains that they've been carrying, those burdens. And it's so powerful. Mm. They can have that space to just release it and know that there's a counselor there that can talk with them. Know that there are other kids that see that pain and know that pain and come and hug them and surround them and cry with them. Like sometimes it's the only place of release for them. And it's an amazing thing because when they're storing it in, they're going to carry that through their lives. Right. But when they come to camp and they find that place where they can release it, where they can find some healing and hope, that changes that path in their life. And we've seen it over and over. I had a grandmother report. She had three kids that she was taking care of, all different dads. All their dads were incarcerated. And these boys were living the gang life, and they were assuming they were going to jail like their dad said. And because of Angel Tree, they went to camp. When they came home from camp, they were completely different. They were singing Christian songs. They were reading the Bible. And they had completely changed. And the kids that Grandma sent off were not the same kids that came home.
1: Wow.
2: Because of that impact at camp and the life change that can happen there.
1: Friends, that is exactly what we're talking about, and we want you to be part of it. We want you to help us, obviously, get these kids to camp. And from our original goal, we still have about 65 kids that, to hit our ultimate goal, we need to get there. It's $200 a piece. 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It's thatkevinshow.com. 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Coming right back. So glad you're with us. 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
6: And kind of uncertainty about this, and even, you know, the Iranian press releasing their own version that the president and his team batted down. So there's been a lot of speculation. You know, the fact is we still don't know fully what the deal includes, what's inside the deal. It is a breakthrough that we have all sides together and working towards that deadline this week of the signing later in the week in Geneva. You know, I think immediately what we know is that this is an agreement to set the groundwork for a final deal. That's an important step. And I think it's important because it sets the tone for the Iranians. It resets the international conversation. And it's a great move as well as the president heads the G7 meeting currently, where, frankly, the European partners have been sitting everything out. So to kind of get them around the table as well. So
7: well, Macron jumped in this morning and said, we're going to send minesweepers and start helping the Strait of Hormuz get cleaned up. I mean, I see that as a positive. I mean, first time Europe's really said, okay, we'll get involved. But, I mean, you know, it's never too late, is it?
6: That's exactly right. Look, and I think at the end of the day, the Strait of Hormuz was always a distinct issue from Epic Fury and the Iran mission. But, you know, part of this is getting our partners to carry their share of the burden. They depend on this much more. And, you know, the other point about the Strait of Hormuz is that wherever this leads, it'll be much more stable in the long term than it has been for the last five decades. And so it's hard work. It's more deliberative. But I think it's, as you said, that's a great development and it's all leading in the right direction.
7: Let me ask you this, because I was at a conference on Friday, mostly people that were looking at quantum computing and kind of the challenges we're going to have from a national security standpoint with that issue going forward. So it was kind of an interesting group of people, because you had some investors there, you had some technology people there, you kind of had people from different viewpoints. But they all had very strong feelings about Iran, not the least of which was former White House Chief of Staff Mick Mulvaney, who I sat next to at lunch on Friday and kind of picked his brain. But the idea seems to be out there that Trump's going to give the money to them that he criticized Obama for giving to them. And I just can't see that happening. Do you?
6: No, not at all. And I think there's been speculation. And again, there's a lot of fake news out there that we just need to put to the wayside. You know, I think the direction where I thought you were headed with that is, you know, obviously these big issues, quantum computing, AI, I mean, these have all, these are center stage. It's the future of our workforce, of our world, frankly. And, you know,
7: national security for sure.
6: National security as well. But the Iranian threat, I mean, this is concluding five decades of threats, to the American people. It's also taken a lot of the bandwidth. It's a complex process, but I think it allows us to focus on these bigger issues to get us in the right footing. And energy is a big part of that, too, frankly, to power all these AI centers.
7: Do you think that the uranium is coming out of the ground? Or do you think we set up some sort of like, you know, oversight group that sits there forever watching it? I mean, because it does seem to be like an enormous amount of effort to try to go get all that what they call nuclear dust out of the ground.
6: Right, right. I think, you know, the president's been very clear and consistent on this. They will not, I think he put out one post last week where he said they won't have the ability to develop it or purchase it in any form, nuclear. You know, so he's been categorical about this. The question about the mechanisms, I mean, there are different ideas, different options out there for how to extract the uranium, whether that's a piece of it and in what sequence potentially. I think you're right about the verification system afterwards. We know the ways that has not worked in the past and Iran's own pattern of behavior. So I think there's a lot. My sense is that these will all be the focus now in the 60 to 90 day period of, you know, moving towards that final deal and what that entails.
7: Now, based on what he said in his announcement about it, President Trump did kind of lay out a little bit of a timeline. What happens this week and what is that as it pertains to the final findings?
6: Yes. Well, so for this week, the priority is to see, will Iran hold to its side of the deal and actually come to the table to sign that document at the end of the week?

0: Of course, there's a lot happening still in the Middle East and Lebanon. We've talked about last week. So that's I think there's
1: And
0: an
1: evidently, the
0: interest.
1: Lebanon factor is part of this deal, which I don't know if Netanyahu likes or not, but it seemed the president said that all activity, all war activity in both theaters would come to an end.
0: That's right. Yeah. So we'll see again, without knowing exactly what's in the deal itself, what's being signed. Also, Iran opening up the Strait of Hormuz is another, will it demonstrate any goodwill in that direction over the course of the coming days? A lot of moving parts, but Israel has also said that it will defend itself against attacks. A lot remains to be seen. And then, of course, what comes out of the G7? We have the UAE and Egypt and Qatar as well, who Macron invited to the G7. Will be interesting to see how they weigh in on this. UAE has taken the most attacks by Iran over this war, so
1: Well,
0: a
1: and
0: lot
1: the
0: of moving
1: president
0: parts.
1: thanked all of them and Saudi Arabia for their help during this time. It seemed like his language was kind of just at a different level than what he had said about getting deals done in the past. And so I just, do you think this has any implication or impact on, and I explore your thoughts with the G7 too, but where does Russia and Ukraine sit right now? What's been going on due to this?
0: Good question. No, I mean, well, the context is everything here. And I think, look, obviously, most immediately, I've been saying that Iran is a global issue set. I mean, it threatens us in the Western Hemisphere. And of course, as a weapons provider to Russia, I mean, now its pipeline is drying up, to Putin. Ukraine has made many advances in recent weeks, as expected. Russia is increasingly wearing thin its ranks. There's no end state in sight, but I do think that this progress moves it closer. I think part of that too, the G7 is a part of it, but also you mentioned crediting partners in the region as well. We're talking a lot about the deal itself. We take for granted the fact that this is a lot of it is about building that coalition. I think Newt Gingrich said that as well. That takes time, and that's part of this process, and I think the president's been right on
1: Well,
0: point
1: and to be
0: on
1: candid, I
0: that.
1: don't think we would have been in the position to do this if we did not have already some success on the record with the Abraham Accords. And even through October 7th, and as bad as some of that was for people in the region, the Abraham Accords held. So if anything, I think, you get Saudi Arabia into that mix, you do whatever still lingers out there in terms of the other regional partners, and have a steady, consistent, forward-facing voice with Iran where the message doesn't change person to person. I think that you've realigned the Middle East in a way that nobody thought was going to happen a few years ago.
0: Oh, totally. You're 100% right. Look, the Abraham Accords have survived and proved resilient during the Biden years. I mean, they are the reason why Israel and its partners work together. You now have defense cooperation between Israel and the UAE now in the context of this military engagement. This is all further in that direction. And I think exactly, it's building on the president's record, very consistent, very strong. And look, this is a moment, it's a historical moment in time. We're in the thick of it, but I'm very bullish, as it sounds like you are as well, on the next steps.
1: The thing that does worry me is, will there be enough effective change felt in the markets? And oil is already down today on some level, but does it begin to help gas prices here enough to impact elections in a positive way? And I'm hopeful that we're going to see. But when you start talking about 60 to 90 days before, parts of it get ratified, now you're talking Labor Day, and we need this thing to be done by July 4th.
0: Well, we need to also remember too, and this is not my wheelhouse, the economy, but I do think, we have to remember some of this, the 86% of this is Biden era inflation that we're still feeling the effects of. Part of this also, look, there's a bigger picture. And if we can drive home the point, which I believe in personally, that we are going to see much more stability in the long term in this part of the world, but really globally as far as the energy market.
1: No, I agree with you completely. I just don't think that, middle class moms that are trying to fill up their minivan, station wagon, gas tanks are gonna feel that the stability right away. Like, do we want stability? Yeah. Do we want a safe world? Yes.
0: Right.
1: Is it something that I can quantify next to a $4.59 per gallon gas price? That's the challenge. And I think that he can make progress on it, but we've got to get some stuff moving along. At least I hope we do.
0: Definitely.
1: Jacob, always so enlightening to talk to you. Thank you for sharing your wisdom with us today.
0: Thank you so much, Kevin.
1: You got it. Kevin McCullough coming right back from New York. Big Monday. Stay with us.
2: Stick around for more of That Kevin next.
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10: Hi, I'm Pastor Ernie Sanders. 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From Genesis to Revelation, the Word of God teaches resistance to tyranny is obedience to God. Failure to resist tyranny is always disobedience to God. 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

0: Kevin McCullough. Glad to have you with us. It's That Kevin Show. ThatKevinShow.com is my website. And thank you, because in the month of May, you came to the site more than you ever have in the history of the site. That's the third month in a row that that's happened. I would love to know for a fact that that's because you're going there to help get Angel Tree kids to Christian camp this summer. Betsy Wright is back with us. She is the director of all things Angel Tree for Prison Fellowship. And Betsy, I have to remind myself, sometimes there's people brand new listening to the show that don't know anything about what we're talking about. Prison Fellowship was the vision of somebody who spent time in prison and saw the great opportunity for the gospel to change hearts and minds there. But where did Angel Tree Camp come from?
1: So Angel Tree started in 1982, as it was a continued ministry to those who were incarcerated, because there were moms in prison who love their kids, miss their kids. The kids are missing their moms. And so they were like trying to find something at Christmas time to get, whether it was something from the commissary, like toothpaste or socks or anything that they could give their child to know, hey, mom loves you. Mom has not forgotten you.
0: Right.
1: And so that grew into a ministry where incarcerated men and women can sign up their kids to receive a gift on their behalf to say, hey, I love you. I haven't forgotten you.
0: And that's where
1: that's at Christmas time.
0: Yeah.
1: And so that's where Angel Tree started. And then we said, we don't want to just do something at Christmas. We want to connect with them year round. And so Angel Tree Camping came about. And it is the most spiritually impactful thing that we do in the Angel Tree space, because you get kids out of their environments. You have them 5 days. And there are no electronics. They're in nature. So, you know, there's not a lot of distractions. They're out in God's creation and you are just pouring into them, and loving on them and sharing the gospel with them 24/7 for those 5 days. And that changes lives when you have that intense focus just completely on those kids and loving on those kids and being a light.
0: Again, for someone who may be just tuning in, they may be a little bit cynical and say, oh, come on, Betsy, having, you know, 5 days in nature doesn't really change anything for a kid. He's just going to go back to the same environment he just came from. What do you say to those people?
1: You know, you have to show them there's something different. Like, you're going to follow in what you know. And so if what you know is gangs in your community and in your family, you're going to follow in that pathway. And until we can introduce them into a new way of doing things, a new way of doing life, a new way of relating to the people around you and the world around you, they're going to stay the same until we introduce something that says, hey, let's look at a new way. Let's look at a different path.
0: Yeah.
1: And that is so impactful. And we can't just sit back and just say, oh, they're going to follow in their dad's footsteps. No, we can be a change agent.
0: Yeah. Well, and what I love about this, I think that's the beauty, because it's not just getting people saved. It's also bringing families back together. I know that's a big emphasis for Angel Tree, is to help unite the heart of that parent back to the heart of that child.
1: All about restoration. You know, restoring the broken to our Heavenly Father, but restoring families and restoring children to their parents, restoring families to the heart of God. We so focus on working alongside the local church and surrounding these families with godly community to walk beside them and to say, hey, we see you and we care. Because so many times these families feel unseen because of the shame attached and the stigma attached to incarceration. And so when you can interject into those lives through camp that we're doing and saying, hey, you know, we all make mistakes. We serve a God of second chances. And, you know, your parent gets a second chance, and we want you to have a second chance at a different way of doing things, at knowing our Creator and our Father and finding hope in Him.
0: Friends, I want you to know that for $200, you can give a week of camp to one of these kids. And if you were to try to send a kid to a Christian camp, not through Angel Tree, but just your own kid, if you're in the tri-state area where I live, that's going to be $500 to $1,000 per child. Because of the way Angel Tree works with these camps, many of them are, in fact, Christian camps that do other Christian camp programs. Some of them aren't, but some of them are. And they have admittedly said, this is a great thing. We want to help defray some of that cost. Prison Fellowship and Angel Tree are heavily invested in making sure that the people have the right training and that the right people are there to counsel them. Many of the counselors are former Angel Tree campers themselves. There's just so many good things about this. And there's so many people that have skin in the game, because the heart of that child is the future of our country. The heart of that child is the future of a community. The heart of that child is the future of a family. And we want to break the cycles of everything that's dysfunctional and wrong. And we want to say, hey, no, God has a better plan for you, and introduce them to that. And it's something that works. You said earlier, Betsy, that this is the most spiritually impacting part of what Angel Tree does. I totally get it, because camp has a way of impacting that life in a much more kind of magnified, kind of outsized way than almost anything else. So, friends, go to my page, thatkevinshow.com. Click the banner at the top. Give your gift. Help get a kid to camp right now. ThatKevinShow.com. Click the banner at the top of the page and be as generous as you can. Kevin McCullough coming right back.
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5: Hello, I'm Jerry Stewart, and this is One Moment in America. Just how important in life is attitude? Listen to this story. The story has been told of a woman. She woke up one morning and saw she only had 3 hairs on her head. She said, "Today, I think I'll braid my hair." And she did. But the next morning, she had only two hairs. She said, "Today, I'll part my hair." And she did. That third day, she now had only one hair. She said, "Today, I'll wear it in a ponytail." And she did. But then that fourth day, she woke up, looked in the mirror, and there wasn't one hair. Her response, "Hooray, today I don't have to fix my hair." How important is attitude? It is everything. So today, be kinder than necessary, for everyone you meet is fighting a battle. And stop waiting for the storm to pass. Instead, learn to dance in the rain and leave the rest to God. I'm Jerry Stewart, and that was One Moment in America.
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1: Welcome back to That Kevin Show, thatkevinshow.com for everything related. We don't put anything behind a paywall because we want you to have free access to it. And I'm always eager to check in with my friends at the Heritage Foundation because they're doing such good work across so many different areas of public policy and life. John Gibbs joins us today. He's the director of the Thomas Rowe Institute for Economic Policies at Heritage, but he's also formerly of the Housing and Urban Development Department as the Principal Deputy Assistant Secretary for Policy and Research, and he joins us to talk about housing. You've just recently written about it, John, in the in an op-ed in the Examiner. And when we talk about the economy and when we talk about real experience for what the consumer and the voter is dealing with, I don't know that it gets any more real than what their housing circumstances are. So give us the state of the state in 2026.
2: Sure. So when you look at housing prices now, I think we all know that things are pretty wild. We are approaching a point where in the middle of Ohio, you could be paying $1 million for a starter house in a few years from now if we don't change direction. So we have record low housing affordability that we're facing in our country. And I think the key message right now is the politicians really are not showing a whole lot of insight into how to approach this problem. They're talking about getting local communities to build more housing. Okay, that's fine. If local community wants to build more housing, they should do that. But what is not talked about is the fact that about 80% of mortgages in our country are government-backed, 80%. So we basically have a socialist mortgage market. There's not a single European country that does that. We're the only one. And so we have a totally government-driven mortgage market. And just like when the government backs student loans, it makes college more expensive. When the government backs home loans, it makes homes more expensive. It's the same dynamic at work. So until we are able to look at this problem and address it, we're not going to make a lot of progress on the issue.
1: That makes total sense, and especially the correlation to the student loan issue. And just basically any time government gets involved, things become way more expensive than they need to be as a general rule. Mm-hmm. How do we fix it? How do we get more privatization into the equation and less government involvement?
2: So I think we're going to have to come up with a plan. It's probably a multi-year plan to transition into letting the private sector take a bigger share of this. One of the things that I think we need to do is say, you know, the government is backing 70-something percent of mortgages now. I think we need to have a plan to get that down to, say, 50% or 40%, whatever that number might be, over the next X number of years. And so one of the ways you can do that is you can reduce the maximum home price that the government will back. Right now, the government will back homes up to $1.2 million. I mean, these programs are made for working class people and regular people, but we've gotten it to where they're backing $1.2 million homes that can be eligible for Fannie and Freddie and FHA in some parts of the country. I think we've got to bring that down. And what happens if you bring that down is that there will be fewer mortgages for really expensive homes, and there will be more mortgages for reasonably priced homes.
1: Well, yeah.
2: What that means is the builders will now be incentivized to build more reasonably priced homes because there's more people getting mortgages for those, and there will be less of an incentive to build expensive homes because there will be fewer people getting mortgages for those.
1: I mean, every $1 million home you take off the market, you can put two $500,000 homes in its place. And practically speaking, how does that work?
2: Well, you bring up a good point. President Reagan said the closest thing on earth to eternal life is a government program.
1: So he wasn't lying. Where's the lie?
2: That's right. Yeah. Well, you know, I think one of the unique things about housing is it affects everybody personally. Even the lawmakers who are going to have the courage to step up and look at this, they themselves or their kids who are young adults trying to buy a home can't afford anything. So this is actually a personal issue, and I think that there is leverage with that to start the conversation and say, you know, Mr. XYZ, whoever that, say, lawmaker might be, do you want a future where your kids have to pay $1 million for a starter house? And I think that's a great place to start the conversation. Another advantage here is that the bulk of the population understands, when you explain it to them, that this is madness and that we need to change direction. So I think it'll be incumbent upon the people and every organization and think tank and people such as yourself getting the good word out there to just have conversations about this, saying, look, we have to change direction. You can't have a socialist mortgage market and home affordability at the same time. And I think the more people talk about it, the more people communicate with their elected officials on this, the more they're going to be incentivized to take action. Yes, the industry has a very big voice, and look, we want them to make money. But the problem is we're so off balance right now that we're going to make it so no one can buy a home in the future. So I think we've got to have them at the table and say, look, we're going to have some flexibility here in order to fix this thing.
1: President Trump is very savvy about all things related to the economy and to economics. What has he done on this issue? Is anything being done? And if so, how can we best help it if it's moving in the right direction?
2: So there is legislation working its way through Congress right now called the 21st Century Road to Housing Act. You know, it's got a few good things in there. It's got some things in there that won't make a difference, but at least give them credit for trying to do something. President Trump has been very adamant about having a provision included in that that would prevent large institutional investors from being able to buy up single-family housing. It's very astute for the president to be aware of this because housing, most people believe housing should be for families, a place for families to grow and thrive, not an investment commodity that's traded like stocks and bonds by big financial firms. So for the president to step up, recognize that, and push in that direction is very good. I think there's a lot of other things that we can do to make housing more available for individuals and families as opposed to large investors. And I think the president kicking off that conversation, getting it into the national conversation to say, look, we want housing to be for families and not just an investment commodity traded like stocks. I think he deserves great credit for that, and the conversation needs to continue on that topic.
1: Well, and I think that you have to also look at it from the standpoint that as a real estate guy himself, that very concept rubs against everything that he's ever, you know, plotted and planned in terms of his own strategy as a businessman. So he's really saying this is what's right for the country. He's doing the courageously right thing on so many levels in that. I hope that, you know, Congress follows suit. You got a lot of millionaires in Congress. I don't know that they listen to us, the regular people, that often, but I think if we can help convince them. And friends, that's why I memorized this phone number, 202-224-3121, 202-224-3121. That's your congressional switchboard. Just call, talk to your senator, talk to your congressman, and ask them to support the president on this initiative in terms of getting large institutional investors not buying up all the properties that we could put really great homes for families on instead. John Gibbs, I appreciate all that you're doing. Thank you for being with us.
2: Thanks for having me on, Kevin. Really appreciate it.
1: You got it. Calvin McCullough coming back from Times Square. Don't go anywhere.

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7: Don't shoot until you see the whites of their eyes was the order given this day, June 17, 1775, by Colonel William Prescott to the colonial troops defending Bunker Hill. They were aiming at the wall of 2,300 British soldiers marching toward them from the Boston Harbor in their bright red uniforms with bayonets fixed. Twice the Americans repelled them till they ran out of gunpowder. Over 1,000 British died and 500 Americans. Colonel Prescott wrote, "Let us all be of one heart and stand fast in the liberty wherewith Christ has made us free."
6: This has been an American Minute with Bill Federer. 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
8: And people in the Garden State are just going to go crazy when they hear the news. But for the first time in a long time, the American Customer Satisfaction Index, ACSI, in 2025 saw Chick-fil-A lose the first place status in the highest customer satisfaction fast food establishment, I think, since they began doing the rankings. And this is just crazy to think of, because Chick-fil-A, I mean, you go anywhere and you talk to people that have Chick-fil-A in their area, and I grew up in an area that didn't have Chick-fil-A at first, and I went to a school at a place that didn't have Chick-fil-A, and slowly after college they began to expand further and we had more of them around. But I will tell you, when the McCulloughs take a road trip, lovely bride, she will pin push the stops where we're going to make on the road based on where the Chick-fil-A's are, because she likes the food and she's like, they have great customer service, they have spectacularly clean bathrooms, like everything you want in a fast food establishment, they have done the best over time for every year possible until and this is the first time that it's happened. They were outscored. The ACSI score of 84 out of 100 edged Chick-fil-A's 83 out of 100 by a single point. But in that single point, drum roll, please. No drum roll. I'm not going to do a drum roll. You could have a drum roll. Drum roll would be fun. No? You don't want one? Okay. Chick-fil-A was topped by Jersey Mike's. I hear the fanatical screams going off everywhere. Jersey Mike's. Jersey Mike's topped Chick-fil-A in customer satisfaction for the first time, knocking Chick-fil-A into second place by a single point, scoring an 83 out of 100 instead of an 84 out of 100. The latest study released today was based on 16,464 completed surveys conducted between April of 25 and March of 26. They described Jersey Mike's as a new leader among fast food establishments, adding that it was the first time in more than a decade that a new chain led the quick service category. And the report credited Jersey Mike's with maintaining high customer satisfaction while rapidly expanding its restaurant blueprint. Founded in Point Pleasant, New Jersey in 1956, has more than 4,000 locations across the U.S. and Canada. So, congrats, Jersey Mike's. You topped the chick for a moment. But I predict the Chick-fil-A will be back. I'm going out on a ledge, just telling you right now, I think Chick-fil-A will be back. Because I just find it impossible to believe that they lost to begin with. But that's just me. 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
10: With SRN News, I'm Jason Walker. That tentative agreement to end the war in Iran and reopen the Strait of Hormuz would be good news for the global economy. But correspondent Andrew Stewart tells us
11: oil won't simply start flowing through the Strait of Hormuz the way it did before the war. Then the strait carried a fifth of the world's crude. Now it will take time for hundreds of vessels trapped in the Persian Gulf to exit through the narrow strait. In addition, Gulf oil producers that reduced production will need time to get oil moving again.
10: Iran says the deal would require Israel to withdraw from Lebanon completely, a condition Israel has already rejected, and that could sink the agreement. President Trump says he does not want Israel to get in the way.
12: Now, I'm not happy with the way Israel has handled themselves with Lebanon and with Hezbollah. They should have been able to do the job faster. It just goes on forever. And when that happens, it throws a negative light on the big deal, and that's the deal with Iran.
10: The FBI and Secret Service stopping a plot to attack last Sunday night's UFC fight at the White House as they marked the 250 celebration and the president's 80th birthday. We have more on this story now from correspondent Laura Winters with the latest.
13: FBI Director Kash Patel with the announcement that the agency foiled a potentially deadly plot involving drones loaded with explosives. Those involved allegedly wanted to kill people attending Sunday's UFC America 250 event at the White House. The FBI director on his X page writing that multiple individuals are now in custody and the planned attacks were stopped cold. Laura Winters reports. reporting.
10: And this is SRN News. Oh, believe it or not, Sesame Street is celebrating Gay Pride.
14: The iconic kid show has posted the following message on social media. Happy Pride Month from Sesame Street. Join us in celebrating and uplifting the LGBTQIA+ members of our community. The post includes what looks like the fur of several of the show's popular puppets in rainbow colors. In fact, Sesame Street has been pushing the LGBT lifestyle for several years now, introducing a gay couple on a recent episode about family. Michael Harrington reporting.
10: Well, several FBI analysts tied to the creation of a 2023 memo warning of a potential threat from Catholic violent extremists have now been fired by Director Kash Patel. Fired employees include four intelligence analysts and a supervisory analyst as well. That intelligence product produced in the FBI's Virginia field office emerged as a flashpoint. This is SRN News. Well, many companies all across this great nation are doing many different things as we celebrate the 250th birthday. Some are, well, a little different. And then there's this from McDonald's, which sounds mighty good.
15: McDonald's is frying up some apple pies to honor America's 250th birthday. The company says it's bringing back fried apple pies for the first time in more than 30 years after shelving them in the U.S. in favor of baked apple pies over concerns about fried foods. They'll be available at most U.S. restaurants for a limited time starting June 23rd. McDonald's is one of several fast food companies offering America 250 treats. Burger King recently debuted its firecracker cookie pie. Sonic is offering a red, white, and blue slush float. Hardee's has an iced star spangled biscuit. I'm Julie Walker.
10: More details at srnnews.com.
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17: 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Your conscience can become more sear. And then before you know it, you're going to have your last night, you're going to have your last meal, and you're going to give your last statement, and then you're going to enter eternity. And the thing you want to be sure of is that you will go to heaven.

0: I had only known. It's a sentence filled with regret. If I'd only known that would be the last time I'd see my mom. If I'd only known the house wasn't safe to live in, or the water wasn't safe to drink, or the car wasn't safe to drive. Many may have a similar regret when they one day stand before the Lord. Today on A New Beginning, Pastor Greg Laurie brings us face to face with the regret that enveloped a certain Old Testament king. It serves as a strong warning to all of us.
1: So we're going to look at a story now that you've probably heard before, and some of you maybe haven't, about a young man who happened to be the king of Babylon, who was weighed on God's scales, and this guy was the lightest of lightweights. And this is a story where God wrote on the wall of the palace. You've heard that expression, the writing is on the wall, right? This is where that expression came from. This is a story of Belshazzar, who is the grandson of King Nebuchadnezzar. So this king we're going to look at in a moment went out of his way to mock and attack God, and he faced the consequences. Listen to this. It's never a good idea to mock God, because the Bible says, be not deceived, God is not mocked. Whatsoever a man sows, that will he also reap. Let's see how that went for him. Daniel 5, starting in verse 1, I'm reading from the New Living Translation. King Belshazzar had a great feast for 1,000 of his nobles. He drank wine with them. And while Belshazzar was drinking the wine, he gave orders to bring in the gold and silver cups that his predecessor, Nebuchadnezzar, had taken from the temple in Jerusalem. Just throw in a little detail. These cups and such were used for the worship of God. He wanted to drink from them with his nobles, his wives, and his concubines, and he brought these gold cups taken from the temple, the house of God, along with his kings and nobles, and they drank from them. And when they drank from them, they praised their idols made of gold, silver, and stone. So he's going out of his way to laugh at that which God had set apart. Suddenly, they saw the fingers of a human hand writing on the wall of the king's palace near the lampstand. The king himself saw the hand as it wrote, and his face turned pale with fright, and his knees knocked together in fear, and his legs gave way beneath him. So check it out. They're looking at the wall. There's a lamp lighting it, and they see this hand. They don't see the arm. They just see a hand writing this heavenly graffiti up on the wall. What is that? And they read it, and it, those mysterious words, many, many, tekel, pharsin. And he is terrified as he sees this writing on the wall. The smirk is gone, and now he is sobering up quickly, and he doesn't know what to do. And what does it say? It says, you've been weighed in God's balances. Loose paraphrase, you are a spiritual lightweight. The Bible says he turned pale and his knees started knocking. It's implied in the original language, he defecated. I mean, think about it. You see this hand writing on a wall. Man, this guy sobered up so quickly. And so enter the queen mother. It's time for grandma to show up. This is the wife of Nebuchadnezzar, and she comes into her foolish grandson, and she says, you know what? You need to call for the prophet Daniel. Now, Daniel had been there through the life and career of Nebuchadnezzar. He didn't have much to say to evil Merodach. He had kind of gone off the grid, shut down his social media accounts. He's 90 years old. They say, Daniel, you need to go see the king right now. So Daniel sort of comes out of mothballs and walks there into the court of Belshazzar and sees what is happening. And Belshazzar didn't know a thing about Daniel. It's almost like he was intentionally ignorant. He didn't want to know about his grandfather and his conversion. He wanted to live his life the way that he wanted to live. And that's how some people are. You tell him about Jesus and say, I don't want to hear about it. I don't want to talk about it. I remember for years I talked to my mom about my faith in Christ. She said, I don't want to talk about that. I don't want to talk about that. Over and over, I don't want to talk about that. One day, I felt directed by the Lord to go to her and say, we're going to talk about this today. And thankfully, that conversation resulted in my mom finally coming around to Christ and following him. But it took a long time, because the hardest people to reach are members of your own family. And so you might know somebody like this, but God wants to reach them, and he doesn't want you to give up on them. So the prophet Daniel tells Belshazzar about his grandfather's conversion. He says in 22, Belshazzar, you knew all of this, but you have not humbled yourself. You knew it. You didn't do anything about it. Sometimes the question is asked, what about the person who has never heard the gospel? Will God send them to hell if they live in the middle of a jungle or in the middle of a desert? They're always in a desert or a jungle. Will God send them to hell? Listen, you will be judged according to the light you have received. But here's the bottom line. You have heard the gospel. You say, what do you mean gospel? The gospel is a word that simply means good news. And the good news is that there is a God in heaven who loves you. But the bad news is you've broken his commandments and fallen short of his glory. But Christ died on the cross for your sin. And if you'll turn from your sin and put your faith in Jesus as your Savior and Lord, he'll forgive you, and you can go to heaven when you die and find the meaning of life right here and now. That's the gospel. So don't say, I've never heard it. You just heard it. And God will hold you accountable. So Daniel says, you were willfully ignorant of this. You didn't want to hear it. And now God has said, your days are numbered. That's what many means. Many, your days are numbered. Your number is up.
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1: 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It's not just a travel experience. 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
2: 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Well, today, Pastor Greg is pointing out how we all will one day stand before the Lord. Today's message is titled, The Writing is on the Wall.
1: Psalm 90, verse 10 says, 70 years are given to us. Some may even reach 80. You don't know how long you're going to live. I'm just 1 year shy of 70. So it's real. I understand that, but I'm not afraid. God gives me 10 years, 20 years, 30 years. Every day is a gift to me from God, and I want to live it for his glory, and I want to reach people with the gospel. You cannot extend your life. You know, you think if I just have a healthy diet and I exercise more, it seems like every time you turn around, it's a person who's out jogging who drops dead and has a heart attack. Meanwhile, the random person that eats all the wrong foods lives longer. I remember watching a show on television, a news program, and they said, we have a man who's over 100 years old and he's going to reveal the secret of his longevity. So I watched the whole dumb program just to find out what this guy did. Finally, they revealed it. He's this old dude, and he says, every day I eat a hot dog. I'm like, seriously? And it showed him in the market buying these really random hot dogs. Not like Hebrew National. These are the kind that it's questionable what they're made from. He ate one of these hot dogs every day. He lived past 100 years old. Well, the billionaires are trying to crack the code. You know, when you're a billionaire, you can do all kinds of stuff. Fly to outer space. And so this is something that, you know, I've got all this money, and now the billionaires are trying to figure out how to extend their lives through technology. They want to find a cure for aging. One well-known billionaire wants to have a computer chip strapped to his brain. I'm not making this up. One Silicon Valley billionaire is investing in a startup that promises to upload your brain into a computer to grant eternal life to you, to your consciousness. No. Technology is not going to give you eternal life. Technology is not going to extend your life, and it's certainly not going to save your soul. Only God can do that. Here's another thing. I'm not making any of this up. Billionaires are getting blood transfusions from healthy young people between ages 16 and 25, feeling this could reverse aging. It had an unexpected side effect. They found a strong desire to move back into their parents' homes and play video games all day long. That they didn't plan on that. But he says, you've been weighing the balances and you've been found lacking. You want to have weight in your life as a follower of God. Well, Belshazzar was saying, thank you for revealing this to me. I want to reward you. I want to lay some bling on you. I'm going to give you a gold chain. See, they're wearing gold chains even back then. And it says that, verse 29, he dressed Daniel in purple robes and a gold chain was put around Daniel's neck, and he was proclaimed the highest ruler in the kingdom. But that night, King Belshazzar, the Babylonian king, was killed. It's too late. He went too far. You know, there is a point of no return where you reject something, you reject the gospel, you say no to God, and your heart can be irreparably hardened. Every time you hear the gospel and you say no to it, your heart can become harder. Your conscience can become more seared. And then before you know it, you're going to have your last night. You're going to have your last meal. And you're going to give your last statement. And you may not even necessarily know it's your last statement. Michael Jackson was trying to make a comeback and he was rehearsing for a world tour. And his final words were, "This is it. This is really it." And he died shortly after making that statement. Nostradamus, who's known for predicting the future, predicted it right at least one time. He said, "Tomorrow I shall no longer be here," and he wasn't. The famous artist Pablo Picasso gave his last words, "Drink to me, drink to my health, because I can't drink anymore." A leader of a famous rock band took his own life, and on a note clipped on his shirt, he wrote his final words, "I am a lonely soul." Are you a lonely soul? It was too late for Belshazzar. He went too far, but it's not too late for you. You want to be ready. You want to get right with God. And so all he had to do was admit his sin. But he was unwilling to do that. This is not the only time God has written. God wrote on a wall in our story before us, but there's another time God wrote. It's when Jesus walked this earth. And you remember there was a woman caught in sexual sin. And they brought her before Jesus and they threw her on the ground. And they said, "The law says she should be put to death. What do you say?" And Jesus looked around at these self-righteous, sanctimonious hypocrites. And the Bible says he reached down and started to write in the sand. I'm wondering, what did he write? Was it a tic-tac-toe game? Here's it. "I'm X, you're zero. Go." I don't know what he wrote. But then he stood up and said, "Let him that is without sin among you cast the first stone." And the Bible says they left from the oldest to the youngest. Then he turned to this woman and he said, "Woman, where are your accusers?" She said, "I have none, Lord." He said, "Neither do I accuse you. Go and sin no more." He wrote on the sand and he forgave her, just as God wrote on the wall. And I wonder if there's somebody right here that's been running from God. Maybe you've gone out of your way to make fun of Christians, but you're realizing you need God right now, because listen to me, one day your number's gonna be up. One of these days you're gonna have your last meal and you're gonna make your last statement, and then you're gonna enter eternity. And the thing you wanna be sure of is that you will go to heaven and be right with God. And I wonder right now, as you hear me, I wonder if you could say, "I know I will go to heaven when I die." Or maybe that's something that has a big question mark over it. I was talking to a guy not long ago. We're out riding motorcycles and we're watching this guy fish. And we started to chat with him and I started talking to him about Christ. And I asked him a question. "Do you think you'll go to heaven?"

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6: I wait till I'm like 80. Okay, here's the problem with that. If you hear the gospel over and over again and say no to it, you're going to be set in your ways. It won't be that God doesn't want to forgive you. He's always willing to forgive, but there could come a point where you would go beyond the point of no return, and actually you would not want to be forgiven. So don't put it off. And then, how do you know you're going to make it to 80? How do you know you're going to make it to 70? Belshazzar was a very young man when his life came to an end. This could be the last night for somebody that I'm talking to right now. But if you're a Christian, you don't have to be afraid. Because the Bible says to live as Christ and to die as gain. I'll know going to God's presence. But if you're not a Christian, you should be scared. You should be worried. But that can all change. Right now for you, if you'll say, Lord, forgive me of my sin. Come and live in my life. I want to be ready to meet you one day. If you've not done that yet, you can do it right here, right now. I'm going to close with a prayer. And I'm going to ask you, if you don't have Christ living in your life, if you're not sure your sin is forgiven, I'm going to ask you to respond to this invitation I'm going to extend to you right now. So let's all bow our heads and everybody pray. Father, thank you for your love for us. Thank you so much for sending Jesus Christ to die on the cross for our sin and to rise again from the dead. Now I pray for everyone here and everyone that's watching and listening, wherever they are. If they don't know you yet, let this be the moment they believe. Let this be the moment they come to put their faith in Jesus Christ. We commit them to you now. In Jesus' name I pray.

0: 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And if you'd like to do that, if you'd like to make a change in your relationship with the Lord, Pastor Greg wants to help you, and he'll do so before today's edition of A New Beginning concludes, so stay tuned. 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Just look for the message called The Writing is on the Wall. Well, Pastor Greg, your story, your dramatic story of how you came to Christ, is told in the book Jesus Revolution.
1: Yeah.
0: It was a tough childhood, but that story has touched a lot of lives. At what point over the years did you realize your story, as painful as it was something to be thankful for?
1: Well, I would say after I came to Christ and I began to tell people about what God had done for me, I realized that it was a story that could bring glory to God. You know, I wouldn't wish my childhood on anyone. Having said that, the Lord, as the scripture says, brought beauty out of ashes. He brought something good despite the bad that happened to me. And the Bible does promise that God can cause all things to work together for good to those that love God and are called according to his purpose. Listen, we all have a story. We all have a testimony. Some, granted, may be more dramatic than others, but everyone is valid. Here's your testimony. Here's my testimony. In a nutshell, it's like the guy who was healed by Jesus in the Bible who said, "Once I was blind, but now I see." That's our story. We were spiritually blind. Our eyes were opened and we put our faith in Christ. And so my story is told in detail in a book called Jesus Revolution, written with my friend Alan Vaughn, an outstanding author. And it was also made into a film by the same title, Jesus Revolution. We want to send you this book, Jesus Revolution, for your gift of any size. And for those who can be a little bit more generous, we'll also send you a copy.

0: 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So get your copy of the Jesus Revolution. And I pray that my story will inspire you to tell your story.
1: 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Well, Pastor Greg, a few moments ago, you spoke of the need to get our hearts right with God.
0: Yeah.
1: Could you help someone who wants to do that right now?
0: Yes, I'd be delighted to. Listen, as you've listened to this program today, maybe something's been happening inside of your heart where you're sensing, I need to do this personally, but how do I do it and what do I do? Let me help you. It's very simple. In fact, it's so simple you may be shocked. God, this relationship with Him is just a prayer away. The Bible says, if you will call upon the name of the Lord, you'll be saved. So I'd like to lead you in a prayer where you do just that. You call on the name of the Lord. This can be the moment where you change your eternal address, literally from hell to heaven. Just pray these words, Lord Jesus, I know that I'm a sinner, but I know that you're the Savior who died on the cross for me and rose again from the dead. Jesus, I choose to follow you from this moment forward. In your name I pray. Amen. I know. It's such a simple, short prayer, but you just called on the name of the Lord. And you know what? He heard that prayer. And if you meant that prayer in your heart, He answered that prayer. Now let me help you to get started on the right foot in your new life in Jesus Christ. The greatest adventure awaits you, the life of walking with God. I want to send you what we call a New Believer's Bible, and it's a New Living Translation with a lot of notes on how to grow spiritually woven through this unique edition of Scripture. So I'll send you the New Believer's Pack that includes the New Believer's Bible and a whole lot more. And let me be the first to say to you, congratulations and welcome to the family of God.
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5: This is Seth Leibson for townhall.com. A new poll from NBC reveals another low percentage of Americans who feel proud of their country. One NBC reporter put it that we are seeing a, quote, steady 21st century decline, close quote. The disappointment in these and similar results is exacerbated by the timing of our birthday as a nation, when national affections should be at their height. If only more Americans would listen to our foreign visitors. Ever since the Marquis de Lafayette, many a foreigner has come here to show and remind us of our greatness. In fact, it was another Frenchman, Alexis de Tocqueville, whose two-volume book about us in the 19th century, still taught today, gave us the best explanation of our politics and culture. Now, we're seeing reminders from soccer fans coming here, with social media posts and titles like, quote, World Cup fans embrace American culture, close quote. They're reminding us, not least, of Tom Paine's words, what we obtain too cheap, we esteem too lightly. Let us hope this sinks in. Too many here still have a lot to learn.
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Welcome to today's edition of Time in the Vineyard with pastor teacher Jeff Touring. 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

0: Jonah 2, verse 1.
1: Then Jonah prayed unto the Lord his God out of the fish's belly, and said, I cried by reason of mine affliction unto the Lord, and he heard me. Out of the belly of hell cried I, and thou heardest my voice. For thou hast cast me into the deep, in the midst of the seas, and the floods compassed me about. All thy billows and thy waves passed over me. Then I said, I am cast out of thy sight, yet will I look again toward thy holy temple. The waters compassed me about, even to the soul. The depth closed me round about. The weeds were wrapped about my head. I went down to the bottoms of the mountains. The earth with her bars was about me forever. Yet hast thou brought up my life from corruption, O Lord my God. When my soul fainted within me, I remembered the Lord, and my prayer came in unto thee into thine holy temple. They that observe lying vanities forsake their own mercy. But I will sacrifice unto thee with the voice of thanksgiving. I will pay that I have vowed. Salvation is of the Lord. And the Lord spake unto the fish, and it vomited out Jonah upon the dry land. The Apostle Paul, during his ministry, it says in the book of Acts, it's recorded that at one point he was dragged out of the city and stoned. We're not sure if he died, although I would assume that he did. But at that point, it says that he was carried away to the third heaven. And he made an interesting statement, and he repeats it during that narrative. He says, whether in the body or out of the body, I cannot tell. And then he goes on with a little more of the story, and he repeats that same phrase. He says, whether in the body or out of the body, I cannot tell, but I was carried up to the third heaven and saw things that are unlawful to speak. It's interesting that the apostle repeats that, whether in the body or out of the body, I cannot tell. Because the afterlife is so real and so tangible that the apostle himself couldn't tell if he had died and went to heaven spiritually only, or if he literally was in his physical body. It was so close and so parallel. He says, whether in the body or out of the body, I cannot tell. Some people, when you go through this portion of Jonah and the story of Jonah and the whale, there's question whether or not Jonah actually dies. I'm in the position that he does die, according to the text. I believe that he did actually die. I believe that the evidence shows that he did die. But as we're looking at this passage of when the tempest now has roared and he begins his prayer, it's a very peculiar portion of Scripture, really. And it's far more than just Jonah and the whale that you'll find in Sunday school with the flannel graphs on all the boards and the things that the children learn. There's actually quite a bit to it because it's very peculiar. So look at it, he says in verse 1 of Jonah 2, after he's thrown overboard, it says, then Jonah prayed unto the Lord his God out of the fish's belly, and said, X and X and X and X. So first of all, we would have to say to ourselves, okay, I believe what's being stated here in verse 1 and just in the beginning of verse 2 is that we are looking at the actual prayer that Jonah prays from within the abdomen of the fish. Now let's look at that again, because this is important that you draw your line, that you are sure and you're confirming in your mind that that's what's being said. So look, it says, then Jonah prayed unto the Lord his God out of the fish's belly and said, I cried by reason of mine affliction. So let's look at his prayer that he says, because it is awfully peculiar. I said, I cried by reason of mine affliction unto the Lord, and he heard me. Out of the belly of hell cried I, and thou heardest my voice. For thou hast cast me into the deep, in the midst of the seas, and the floods compassed me about. All thy billows and thy waves passed over me. Then I said, I am cast out of thy sight, yet I will look again toward thy holy temple. The waters compassed me about. So at this point, the idea there is he's drowning. The waters are all around him. He's been thrown overboard. Now the ocean is calm, but he's probably, we don't know how many feet deep, but he's definitely buried underneath the water. The waters compassed me about, even to the soul. The depth closed me round about. The weeds were wrapped about my head. Which means now he's in the depths of the ocean so much so that he's encountering seaweed. Now, of course, we know the volume of the book is written of me. And so what we see here is a picture of Jesus Christ crowned. Even in the bottom of the ocean in the story of Jonah, it was no accident that these seaweed would just happen to wrap around the prophet's head as way of a diadem. Here at the very bottom of the ocean, I went, verse 6, I went down to the bottom of the mountains. The earth with her bars was about me forever. Yet hast thou brought up my life from corruption, O Lord my God. Now do you see how peculiar that is? I mean, that is absolutely off the charts peculiar. Don't you think? Because, now recognize what's happening. Again, go back to verse 1. Jonah prayed unto the Lord his God out of the belly, fish's belly, and said this. And these are the words of his prayer. So, you gotta now think. This, if there's ever a time of panic, it's now. You're in a raging, blasting storm, gale force winds, the ship is breaking up, you get thrown overboard, you begin to choke, you're taking in salt water, you're beginning to drown, and you're choking and drowning and choking and drowning, and then as you're going down, you get this glimpse of something that is the size of a massive great white shark that just happens to be in the water as you're thrown overboard. I mean, if there's any time of panic, it's now. And so this is the prayer that he says. I mean, that's like, okay, somebody coming into an intruder coming into your house with a sword or a gun, they're blasting off rounds. It's absolute panic. And this is your prayer.
0: God, thou hast been our dwelling place from everlasting unto everlasting, and thou and thee and that.
1: No, that's not what you would be praying. At least I wouldn't be. Mine would be, oh God, help me. You just were thrown overboard into a raging sea. And it just so happens now that you're about 30 feet down, you know you're not going to get back out. You don't even know up from down. And by the way, there's this a creature, a monster, that's swimming right by you. And you're like, oh my God! That would be my prayer. Now, I think everybody in this room could attest that you would not be quoting Psalm 90. But isn't that what it looks like? Is that what he said? In the moment of crisis, I mean, look at it. Verse 5. Well, the waters compassed me about, even to the soul. The depth closed me round about. The weeds were wrapped about my head. I went down to the bottoms of the mountains. The earth with her bars was about me forever. Yet hast thou brought up my life from corruption, O Lord my God. It sounds more like a composition of a psalm, doesn't it? But think, the violence of drowning, the throttle of holding your breath, in absolute panic, holding your breath to the point where the pressure in your head exceeds what you can take, and you immediately, by way of choice, because you have no other choice, inhale water. Choke violently, and then drown. This is a real man who's thrown overboard. This isn't child Sunday school flannelgrass. This is a real man who is now thrown overboard and is drowning. I mean, I can only think of worse death, which would be burning alive rather than drowning. He succumbs, inhales the water, and he's composing a poetry prayer. What's happening here? Well, throw your ribbon here and let's go over to John chapter 3 and find out. A very, very
2: familiar passage of scripture for us churchmen. Jesus, of course, giving the swan song statement that a man must be born again. Jesus is having this private conversation with one of the rabbis named Nicodemus, a ruler of the Jews. Comes to him privately at night. Verse 3, Jesus gives this plain statement. Verily, verily, I say unto thee, except a man be born again, he cannot see the kingdom of God. Nicodemus, he doesn't understand that, which most of the world doesn't. When I first heard of people being born again, I thought, yeah, that's those cranks on TV, you know, like the woman who wears the eyeshadow that is as thick as a barn. Like dumb weirdos, you know, like the Tammy Faye, the Jimmy Baker, weirdos that just collect your money. Them born again weirdos. And maybe I was the only one who thought that, but anyway, that's what it is. Nicodemus doesn't understand that either, so at least we're in halfway decent company. He says, wait a minute, how can a man be born when he is old? I mean, what is he on about here? Can he enter the second time into his mother's womb and be born? And Jesus answers him, look what he says. Verily, verily, I say unto thee, except a man be born of water and of the Spirit. Now, this isn't an exposition in John chapter 3, so I can't get into the water portion of it, but look at that. He says that a man must be born of the Spirit. Now, most people, especially in today's age in the church, the Spirit, the ministry of the Holy Spirit, is a very confusing and misunderstood concept or doctrine or person. The Holy Spirit. It's a difficult thing to do. Most people think that the Holy Spirit is a New Testament concept because you were supposed to wait until Pentecost and the Holy Spirit would come. So we have our blinders on as if, well, then the Holy Spirit must be a New Testament doctrine. It must be a New Testament concept. But then when we realize here, John chapter 3, we're in the Old Testament. And Jesus tells him in the Old Testament, you must be born again. You must be born of the Spirit. And in fact, Jesus expected this rabbi to know that. That's why he says down in verse 10, are you a master of Israel and knowest not these things? Jesus expected Nicodemus, this rabbi, to understand the workings of the Spirit, that a man must be born again, born by the Spirit, in order to see the kingdom. He goes on a little further. If you just turn a couple more pages into John chapter 6, Jesus gives probably one of the most or more controversial concepts regarding the Lord's Supper. They don't understand it at all. They think he's beside himself. But look what he says in verse 61. When Jesus knew in himself that his disciples murmured at it, even the disciples, let alone all the other people, he said unto them, does this offend you? Because our egos are so strong that if we don't understand something, we get so defensive. So Jesus gives them something knowing they're not going to understand. It wasn't that Jesus didn't know that they weren't going to understand it and weren't going to like it. He did it on purpose. See, Jesus was not a seeker-friendly church. I'll leave that alone. Does this offend you? Verse 62, he offends them more just on purpose. What and if ye shall see the Son of Man ascend up where he was before? And then he gives the key in verse 63. It is the Spirit that quickeneth. He says the same thing that he said to Nicodemus at night. You must be born again. You must be born by the Spirit. You must be born from above. Quickeneth is an old English word that means to be made alive again. So Jesus says, it is the Spirit that quickeneth, that brings you to life, that keeps you alive. He says, actually, it's the Word along with the Spirit. It is the Spirit that quickeneth. The flesh profiteth nothing. The words that I speak unto you, they are Spirit, and they are life. The Word by itself is useless. But the Word accompanied by His Spirit
1: cannot be conquered. Paul explains this further if you go over to Ephesians 1. Look at Ephesians 1. He explains how the gospel works and how the workings of the Spirit are working through the gospel and through his word. Ephesians 1, verse 13. He says, in whom, talking of Christ, you trusted in Christ, in whom you also trusted. After that, ye heard the word of truth, the gospel of your salvation. Now look at this. In whom also, after that ye believed, ye were sealed with that Holy Spirit of promise. Again, you're born of the Spirit. You heard the gospel that was accompanied by the Spirit. You heard the word of truth, the gospel of your salvation. But also, after that ye believed, almost simultaneously, it says that you were sealed with that Holy Spirit of promise. So you're born of the Spirit, you're quickened by the Spirit, and now you are sealed or marked with the Holy Spirit. The Holy Spirit comes to dwell in us as believers. But notice that he says, this is just the earnest. This is just a down payment, what just took place via the Spirit. Because he says, you were sealed or marked with this royal seal. And actually, in the Greek, it's constant. So you are being sealed, sealing. You're constantly being sealed, yet in a past tense, because it's done and constantly held. You were sealed with that Holy Spirit of promise, which is the earnest of our inheritance. Just a down payment until the redemption of the purchased possession. Just like we buy a home, you put your down payment on it, and you get the, it's your home. You purchase it with a down payment. You don't pay for the whole thing all at once. You give the earnest or the down payment. That house is now ours. But technically, it's not. It's still the bank's. So the Holy Spirit, he says here, that you get once you are converted, it says you're sealed with this, you're marked with the Holy Spirit of promise, which is just the earnest of our full inheritance until the redemption of the purchased possession unto the praise of his glory. So you're sealed or marked, you are his possession unto the day of redemption. Now there's one more thing regarding the Spirit that I'd like to look at in 2 Peter 1 that refers to the apostles and the prophets by way of the Spirit's ministry. Now look at 2 Peter in chapter 1. Now, I know I already hear somebody saying, I don't know, I have no idea. What does this have to do with Jonah? Well, I don't know. Follow along a little. And hopefully we'll get it there. But Peter is writing about a time here that was just a fantastic moment. He and the guys are up on the Mount of Transfiguration, and here comes Jesus and Moses and Elijah in a glorified state. I mean, if there ever was a hallelujah moment for Peter, this was it. Man, oh my gosh, it's good that we're here. Let's make a couple tabernacles. This is absolutely phenomenal, because he sees Jesus in his glorified state. And then the two heroes of the Old Testament, Elijah and Moses, we're all here. I mean, this is absolutely divine moment. Talk about letting your faith be sight. But look what he says regarding this. In verse 18, 2 Peter 1:18, this voice which came from heaven we heard when we were with him in the holy mount. But look what he says about that. As sensational as that moment was, he says in 19, we have also a more sure word of prophecy, whereunto you do well that ye take heed, as unto a light that shineth in a dark place, until the day dawn and the day star arise in your hearts, knowing this first, that no prophecy of Scripture is of any private interpretation. For the prophecy came not in old time by the will of man. We hear that all the time, don't we? Oh, the Bible is just God. It's just man's word. You know, it was penned by man, blah, blah, blah, blah, blah, blah. He says, no, it's not like that at all, actually. That no prophecy of Scripture is of any private interpretation, for or because the prophecy came not in old time by the will of man, but holy men of God spake as they were moved by the Holy Ghost. You could not write Scripture unless the Holy Spirit moved you. It was impossible otherwise. In order to write or speak the Word of God, they must be moved by the Spirit. Okay, well, now let's go back to Jonah and find out what's happening and why it is awfully peculiar. Again, Jonah is in the most time of crisis in his life. He is literally drowning. He is falling into the deep. We'll start over in verse 5. The waters compassed me about, even to the soul. The depth closed me round about. The weeds were wrapped about my head. I went down to the bottoms of the mountains. He's at the bottom of the ocean, which means he's probably dead. You can't explain it any other way, unless there was another miracle here that we don't know about, which is possible. This is just my position. I don't know. And neither do you. But we do know that physically, he was thrown overboard. He sinks to the bottom. He actually does choke and drown at some point. And he goes down to the very bottom of the ocean, where it says there's mountains, the topography of the bottom of the ocean, the earth with her bars was about me forever, yet hast thou brought up my life from corruption, which sounds like a resurrection, O Lord my God. When my soul fainted within me, I remember the Lord, and my prayer came in unto thee into thine holy temple. For they that observe lying vanities forsake their own mercy. It's sounding like he's being awful psalmist. But I will sacrifice unto thee with the voice of thanksgiving. I will pay that I have vowed. Salvation is of the Lord. And then finally the Lord spake unto the fish, and it vomited out Jonah upon the dry ground. What do we have here? He probably did die. Went to the bottom, then likely as he's somewhere floating above the bottom of the ground, underwater, the fish swallows him, and he revives. Then he says this prayer, but it's not a prayer of crisis. His prayer actually is a psalm, isn't it? Actually, you could look into, say, Psalm 18 or several other psalms and find out that it is a psalm. How can that be? And why is that? And what benefit do we have from this? For this is the very Word of God in our laps for our benefit. You know what this proves? The only way you can write a psalm. The men of old did not write it upon themselves, but they could only move as the Spirit moved upon him. Which proves that down beneath the bottom of the ocean, the Spirit of God is moving upon Jonah. For they did not write by their own will, but men of old, holy men of old, wrote as they were moved by the Holy Spirit. The same Spirit that quickeneth and has the power to make alive and to preserve. So we have it, it's proved now that he is moved by the Spirit, then, which proves that he is sealed unto the day of redemption. And despite this, this preservation that he has been marked by God's hand, he has the royal insignia upon him, which is the Spirit that keeps alive and that makes alive. Despite the fact that he is in rebellion, he is absolutely running from the orders of God. He is in full rebellion against God and dies. He doesn't lose his salvation, but on the contrary, he's moved to write a psalm despite his sin.

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8: Breaking news this hour from Town Hall. I'm Rich Thomason. Some American supporters of Israel are dismayed over President Trump's rebuke of Prime Minister Netanyahu for Israel's attacks on Iranian proxy Hezbollah in Lebanon.
9: It's extraordinarily strong language from Donald Trump. These are his most outspoken comments of the kind to date. And they reveal the extent of his frustration, I think, with Benjamin Netanyahu and his concern that an agreement with Iran could easily be derailed by what's happening in Lebanon. There is thought to be real anger, certainly real frustration in the White House about the way that Benjamin Netanyahu has handled the conflict in Lebanon against Hezbollah.
8: The BBC's David Willis. The U.S.-Iran deal to be signed Friday, a ceremony in Geneva. The lack of details has some members of Congress clamoring for more information on the agreement. More primaries in the books. In Georgia, Trump-endorsed Republican Congressman Mike Collins will face Democratic Senator John Ossoff in the fall. Rick Jackson has won the Georgia GOP gubernatorial runoff. In Alabama, Congressman Barry Moore, backed by President Trump, wins the U.S. Senate GOP runoff, challenging Democrat Everett Weiss in the general election. 15 people have been charged with interfering with the enforcement of federal immigration law in Minnesota. Among other things, they're accused of shadowing ICE agents.
10: Such stalking and other direct actions against law enforcement are criminal, they're un-American, and they'll be met with swift justice. That's why we're here today.
8: And that's Minnesota U.S. Attorney Daniel Rosen. Price of oil continues to fall. Brent crude is now below $80 per barrel. On Wall Street this morning, stock futures are mixed at the moment. The Dow futures are down 21 points. NASDAQ futures up 159. The S&P futures 7 points higher. More on these stories, townhall.com.
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14: Oh.

0: Welcome to Through the Bible, where we're picking up the story of Joseph as he was sold into slavery at the hands of his own brothers. Our teacher, of course, is Dr. J. Vernon McGee. I'm Steve Schwetz, your host, welcoming you aboard the Bible bus for another great adventure in the Old Testament book of Genesis. Now, as you find your seat, Greg and I have an update on great things that are happening with God's Word in Scandinavia.
1: Well, that's right. And every month, Steve, we like to highlight our main global newsletter article, because now, by the grace of God, we have a lot of different team members traveling the globe, knowing our partners more intimately, and you're part of that team. And we're very grateful that you also not only went, but you're willing to write an article. I appreciate that, you know, because you're a volunteer.
0: Yeah,
1: so you're worth every cent, really. We feel that way. I'm just kidding.
0: No, we value it
1: a lot, Steve.
0: Yeah, and it is a blessing to be able to just see the ministry. I mean, I've spent literally decades talking about it from behind the microphone, and then, you know, about a decade ago, having the opportunity to go out and see it firsthand for myself. And now being able to come back from the Scandinavian countries, particularly, I visited three partners there in Finland, Norway, and Sweden.
1: Right.
0: And I want to spend a little bit of time talking about both Finland and Sweden. And just as an aside, and I referenced this in the article, that about a decade ago, in part because of the minimal response that we felt we were getting there, we made a difficult stewardship decision, and we cut the funding for that program.
1: Yeah.
0: And we, you know, didn't have a lot of contact with those ministry partners during that time. And then fast forward a ways, and we find out they're still airing the program,
1: even though
0: we're not funding it, which praise the Lord for that. But they were in a somewhat of a difficult situation, and just we re-engaged with them. And coming out of those meetings, the thing that we realized was they were not taking the program and really telling the story, the greater story of Through the Bible, like we do, like what we're doing right now, talking about other countries and the impact, which has such a pull on people, I think. And the Lord uses those kind of testimonies to allow people to say, I want to be a part of that. I want to pray for it, most important thing, but also I want to support it financially. And so we're re-engaging with these partners. I'm going to be going back in the, right now, the June timeframe, for a couple of weeks, and spending some time with the Swedish ministry and with the Finnish ministry to rework their programs so that the introductions include some of the things that we have, the testimonies from different parts of the world, the impact that the program is having in that language, so that it'll get people more engaged. They just don't think, oh, it's a program I listen to. There's going to be a specific ask. Asking, as always, for prayer is the first thing. And if the Lord leads you to support the Bible bus, great. Go ahead and support the Bible bus.
1: Well, and the world has changed so much in the last 10 or 20 years. And so many of these ministries, we had a model, say, 20 years ago, where we trusted our main partner, Transworld Radio, and we would let them train the people and convey the message. Well, globalism has risen, and everybody around the world is a much more aware of the rest of the world. The world is not isolated the way it used to be.
0: Yeah.
1: And so in those old days, we didn't talk about maybe in Scandinavia, the ministry to China or India. But now everybody, I mean, think about COVID. The whole world wore a mask in 1 year.
0: Yes.
1: And the whole world knew about this one thing called COVID. And so we are now taking a different strategy. And I think what's important for our listeners to hear is we don't just, you know, go on autopilot through the Bible. We made a tough decision not to fund it because we didn't think it was worth it. Now we're coming back and saying, I think it is worth it. We're going to invest in it human-wise and financially now.
0: Yeah. One thing I also want to bring out is independent of really Through the Bible, unsolicited, in Finland and Sweden, both partners said to me, we are seeing what I've seen in my own church and what I think we've seen in this country for quite a while is there is a revival and a resurgence of interest in biblical things among particularly young men.
1: Yes,
0: And both Finland and Sweden are having that. So we see real opportunity to re-engage with those ministry partners, make some changes to the program, and have it be effective. We're looking at revoicing the Swedish program because it is now about 30 years old. Mm-hmm. We're trying to figure out, okay, do we do this again? And we're thinking we're going to do that. So you can be praying for that. And Greg, why don't you do that as we begin the program?
1: Father, thank you for the way that you provide and guide and lead this ministry. And thank you that Steve and the team had the chance to be in Scandinavia and see the fruit of your word. And I pray as we invest more in that part of the world, that you will reach more people with your word. In the name of Jesus, we ask. Amen.
0: We're off to Genesis 39 on Through the Bible with Dr. J. Vernon McGee.
2: Friends, if you have your Bible and have turned there to the 39th chapter of Genesis, and I trust you have the notes and outlines, and if you have them, why, you'll want to follow along. If you do not, then be sure and write in and ask for yours today. Now, we return to the story of Joseph. We saw last time that we were looking at Joseph in the 37th chapter that he was sold down in the land of Egypt to Potiphar, an officer of Pharaoh and captain of his guard. Now, this is a pretty dreary prospect for a 17-year-old boy now way down in a foreign land sold into slavery. And there is certainly nothing in the outward aspect of things to bring any encouragement to his heart at all. And this boy seems to be more or less of a hard luck boy. You'll notice down in the land of Egypt, just as everything seems to be moving smoothly and nicely for him, then something always happens. But it happens for a purpose. And it was difficult for Joseph to see it. God never appeared to him at all. He's the one patriarch now that God did not appear to. And yet, there's no person in the Old Testament in whose life the purpose of God is more clearly seen than in Joseph. The providence of God is manifest in every detail of this man's life. The hand of God was upon him, and the leading of the Lord is evident. But Joseph is the one to whom God did not appear directly. God appeared to Abraham, he appeared to Isaac and Jacob, but not to Joseph. And we see, though, the direction of God in his life more clearly than in any other. He's the Old Testament example of Romans 8:28. We know that all things work together for good to them that love God, to them who are the called according to his purpose. And Joseph himself expressed it in rather vivid language. When you get to the last chapter of Genesis, you'll find out when the brethren, at the death of their father, felt like Joseph might turn on them, they came to him to actually ask for mercy. And he told them, he held no grudge against him. He says, "But as for you, ye thought evil against me, but God meant it unto good, to bring to pass, as it is this day, to save much people alive." So that everything that happened in his life, looking at it from the outward aspect, at the time, it looked dark. It looked like it was terrible. But each one of these was a step bringing to fruition God's purpose in this man's life. And we need to reckon that even in our own lives today, that whom the Lord loveth, he chasteneth. And God will not let anything come to a child of his unless it gets his permission, even something bad. You remember Satan had to say, well, there's a hedge about Job. Well, God let the hedge down. There's a hedge about you if you're God's child. And nothing can touch you unless it gets his permission. And friends, if it gets his permission, all things are working for good. Even our misfortunes, our heartbreak, our suffering are for good in his glory. Now let's follow this young man, Joseph, and we'll see what's going to happen to him. And Joseph was brought down to Egypt, and Potiphar, an officer of Pharaoh, captain of the guard, an Egyptian, bought him of the hands of the Ishmaelites, which had brought him down thither. Fine-looking young man, 17 years old, make a very fine helper, and slaves were certainly sold in that day. And the Lord was with Joseph, and he was a prosperous man, and he was in the house of his master, the Egyptian. Now, immediately that he gets into the home of Potiphar, an officer of Pharaoh, while the Lord was obviously with him, a blessing came to that home. And his master saw that the Lord was with him, and that the Lord made all that he did to prosper in his hand. Well, now this sounds fine. This is great up to this point. And you'd like to add, and they lived happily ever after, but they didn't. Because this is life. This is reality. And the child of God's going to encounter temptation and trouble and problems in this world. This is what's going to happen to Joseph. Now notice verse 4. And Joseph found grace in his sight, and he served him, and he made him overseer over his house, and all that he had he put into his hand. Now just think of this. Because of the way that Joseph served, why, he's elevated now to the position where he handles all of the material substance, the chattels, I guess even the real estate of this man. In other words, the man trusted him with everything. Verse 5, it came to pass from the time that he had made him overseer in his house and over all that he had, that the Lord blessed the Egyptian's house for Joseph's sake. And the blessing of the Lord was upon all that he had in the house and in the field. And now verse 6, and he left all that he had in Joseph's hand. And he knew not aught he had, save the bread which he did eat. And Joseph was a goodly person and well favored. This man trusted him so much that he never even demanded an accounting at all. He didn't have to get a CPA to go over the books. He believed in this young man, and the only thing that Potiphar worried about as an officer of Pharaoh was that he pleased Pharaoh and that he did his job there, and he just let Joseph handle his own personal affairs. Only thing that he knew was that when he sat down at the table, the food was put before him. That's all that he was interested in, because he trusted this young man. Now, notice what's going to happen. Verse 7. And it came to pass after these things that his master's wife cast her eyes upon Joseph, and she said, lie with me. Now, if you'll note here, this man, Potiphar, gave him obviously the full run of this home, palace, and he had charge of everything. And while Joseph was busy, why, the wife was busy, but she was busy scheming up. He was a handsome young man. I don't know this, but I have a notion old Potiphar was an old man. That was generally the custom in that day anyway, an old man and a young wife. And so she sees Joseph, and she attempts to entice him. Now notice, and he refused and said unto his master's wife, behold, my master wotteth not what is with me in the house. That is, he doesn't know all, and he hath committed all that he hath to my hand. There is none greater in his house than I, neither hath he kept back anything from me but thee, because thou art his wife. How then can I do this great wickedness and sin against God? Now, do you notice that this young man is serving God in all of this? When he went down to the land of Egypt, which was loaded with idols, it was a land filled with idolatry just as much as Babylon was. In that land of idolatry, Joseph maintained a testimony for the living and true God and a high moral standard. When this woman enticed him, why, he said no. He said, my master's turned over everything to me, but you, you're his wife. Look what a high viewpoint that Joseph had of marriage at this time. Way back here at the beginning, you see, God gave marriage to mankind. It's given to all mankind. And when a man begins to despise the marriage vow, he is beginning to despise God, friends. And a man that will do that will generally break any vow he's made to God. It's been always interesting for me to note in my ministry that a divorced person, that is, who gets a divorce because he's been unfaithful, that generally that individual will get as far from God as any person possibly can. And I've seen that happen again and again. Now, Joseph here is attempting to be true to God, and what a high viewpoint that he has. Now look what's going to come to pass because of the fact that he is attempting to serve the living and true God. It came to pass, as she spake to Joseph day by day, that he hearken not unto her to lie by her or to be with her. You see, this man Potiphar, as an officer of Pharaoh, was away from home a great deal. I expect maybe too much away from home. And this woman didn't just tempt Joseph one time, but again and again and again. It was a constant temptation to him. And this young man did not yield. Well, you can imagine that welling up in her now. There is just absolutely boiling a resentment now against Joseph. And the old bromide has it, hell hath no fury like that of a woman scorned. And believe me, she's going to take revenge on Joseph. Notice verse 11 now of chapter 39 of Genesis. And it came to pass about this time that Joseph went into the house to do his business, and there was none of the men of the house there within. She caught him by his garment, saying, "Lie with me." And he left his garment in her hand and fled and got him out. And it came to pass, when she saw that he had left his garment in her hand and was fled forth, that she called unto the men of her house and spake unto them, saying, "See, he hath brought in a Hebrew unto us to mock us." Things weren't so well between Potiphar and his wife. Notice how she speaks of him in such a mean, degrading way. She says, "See, he hath brought in a Hebrew unto us to mock us." In other words, the wife probably had been guilty of this before. The one

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6: Came to pass as I lifted up my voice and cried that he left his garment with me and fled out. And it came to pass when his master heard the words of his wife, which she spake unto him, saying, after this manner did thy servant to me, that his wrath was kindled. Now he believed her, though. This fellow Potiphar, I don't know what he was. He's an officer in the army of Pharaoh. He must have been among the brass. I guess when he was with them, he probably was a pretty sharp soldier, but he sure was a stupid husband. And he's a sap. He believes his wife. I feel sorry for him married to this woman. He doesn't stand a chance. And I'm of the opinion she'd been unfaithful many times before. And Joseph was to be another one in her conquest, and it just didn't work. So she frames up against the young man. The charge now is brought against him, and Joseph's master took him and put him into the prison, a place where the king's prisoners were bound, and he was there in the prison. Now, here this boy is certainly having bad luck, is he not? He was the favorite up there of his father, wearing a coat of many colors. The next thing he knew, his brothers take off the coat, they put him down in a pit. The next thing he hears them dickering with tradesmen, Ishmaelites go into Egypt. And this boy, 17-year-old boy, sold down into Egypt. And I'm of the opinion on the way down, and after he got there, he spent many nights wetting the pillow with his tears. And he certainly was homesick. Now, just as he's getting along in this new position, been elevated to a high position, he's a capable young man. And a fine-looking young man, the wife of Potiphar, she attempted to lure him to commit a sin. And his high moral standard is something that you need to note. And he does not yield. And as a result, why, she frames him. And the poor boy doesn't stand a chance. After all, you can see the position that Joseph is in. He's a slave. And though he's been elevated, he's still a slave. And on the other side, here is Potiphar's wife. It's like Caesar's wife. You just don't say anything about her. And her word would be accepted. You can well understand poor Joseph. He didn't even need to open his mouth. He's guilty before he could make any kind of a defense at all. And he summarily and immediately finds himself put in the prison. And he's put in the prison where those that were prisoners of Pharaoh were put. Now again, in verse 21, we read, but the Lord was with Joseph and showed him mercy and gave him favor in the sight of the keeper of the prison. And the keeper of the prison committed to Joseph's hand all the prisoners that were in the prison, and whatsoever they did there, he was the doer of it. The keeper of the prison looked not to anything that was under his hand, because the Lord was with him, and that which he did, the Lord made it to prosper. Now, the hand of God is certainly obvious and seen in this man's life, but over against it is these terrible things that happened to him. Now he finds himself in prison. How discouraging that must be or would have been to the average person. But the interesting thing is, we're told the Lord's with Joseph. He didn't appear to him as he did to the other patriarchs, and he showed him mercy. And lo and behold, Joseph found favor here with the keeper of the prison. Now, I think he was naturally a very attractive young man and a man of tremendous ability. I think that is true beyond a shadow of a doubt, that he was a man of remarkable ability. But the important thing is, all of that would have come to naught had not God been with him. And God was with this young man, and God was leading him. All of this is moving to the accomplishment of

0: for purpose in this young man's life. Now, Joseph recognized that. And when he recognized that, that gave him a buoyancy, an attitude of optimism. The circumstances did not get him down. He lived on top of his circumstances. I have a preacher friend of mine, and he tells me that my problem is the circumstances are all on top of me, and I never live on top of my circumstances. Well, I'm of the opinion that that's true to a certain extent. I think many of us may be that way, but certainly this boy here is one that's living on top of his circumstances, and the Lord is with him, and he recognizes that the hand of God's in his life, and he never was discouraged. They say, you know, that discouragement is one of the finest weapons that Satan has, discouragement and disappointment. But this young man seems to have surmounted all of his circumstances, and we find here the chastening of the Lord. It's grievous at the time, but it's going to yield a peaceable fruit of righteousness in the life of this boy. Now, the thing is that the story of Joseph reveals that every man does not have his price. Satan says he does, but there have been several men that Satan couldn't buy. Joseph was one. Job was another. Paul the Apostle was another. These were men, and there have been many of them, that Satan can't buy. He certainly despises mankind. And poor old Potiphar here, he's the one to be pitied, and not Joseph, actually. And it's a good thing Joseph is out of that home, but God's moving in his life. Was it the will of God for Joseph to be put in prison? Well, it's almost essential for him to be there. We're going to see that next time. Until then, may God richly bless you, my beloved.
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6: Here's the 1-800 Water Damage Cleveland West weather report.
7: Looks like we're in the top 70s today. Showers ahead later this evening. Tomorrow, we're once again in the 70s. Windy with an overnight low of 60. That's your weather forecast on AM 1220 The Word. 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
8: There are three words at the heart of today's message. Not a slogan, not a bumper sticker, but a declaration that has the power to reorient your entire life. God is love. It sounds so simple, but how do we wrap our minds around the love of God? Today on Insight for Living, Chuck Swindoll surveys the Bible, guiding us toward an understanding of divine love that's both theologically honest and deeply personal. Whatever you're carrying today, whatever you've done or left undone, this is for you. Chuck titled his message, The Love of God.
9: On your way toward the New Testament, stop off at Jeremiah chapter 31, verse 3. The Lord appeared to him from afar, saying, I have loved you with an everlasting love. Therefore, I have drawn you with loving kindness. We're getting close to unconditional here, aren't we? There are moments, I'm going to be real candid here and vulnerable. There are moments I'm sort of overwhelmed with the love of my wife for me. And she's been far more faithful to tell me about her love for me than I have to say it to her. It was a few weeks ago. It was a hot summer day, and her car had gotten dirty in the rainstorm, and the clouds had gone away and sun had come. It was Saturday morning, and I thought, I need to get her car cleaned up for her. So I sat down in her car, and I could smell her perfume that lingered in her car. And in one of those unusual moments, I thought, man, I love this woman. So I got a little post-it, and I write on it, I love you. And I thought, okay, well, I can do better than that, you know. And so I'm going to write a little bigger so she won't miss it. And I wrote, I love you, and I underscore love. And then I thought, well, shoot, I'm going to fill the whole page. So I did, I love you, and I just filled the whole thing, and I stuck it on her dashboard. So I took the car to have it cleaned and forgot that I'd stuck it on a dashboard. And so, I mean, those people cleaning that car, boy, did they clean that car. I mean, it just, and I got back in it, and the guy who was giving me the keys at this little joint said, hey, nice note. What may not surprise you is about 3 weeks ago, about 3 weeks later, which was yesterday morning, I got in the car to do it again, and that note's still on the dashboard. Why? Because there's something about knowing you're loved that covers up everything else. It's an everlasting love. And he writes that love note to you in a dozen different ways. It's just, the world being what it is, we miss reading it. Because the culture teaches us that if things are going well, then that proves somebody loves us. With God, whether it is well or hard, whether it is life or death, whether you feel like it or deserve to hear it, or on the opposite extreme, you're the last one he ought to be saying it to, certainly in your neighborhood, it's still true. He loves you. It's a love so great that he put his son on a cross for us. You talk about love. John chapter 3. John chapter 3. Here it is. Verse 14, as Moses lifted up the serpent in the wilderness, even so must the Son of Man be lifted up, so that whoever believes will in him have eternal life. I'll watch closely. Imagine it. Imagine it, dads. Imagine it, mothers. God so loved the world that he gave his only begotten Son. He gave his Son. To whom? To the world. That whoever believes in him shall not perish, but have eternal life. How good is that? He so loved us that he knew there could never be a relationship as long as we operate on our own. I mean, look at our lives. You talk about a mess. You talk about baggage and garbage. We could know the secrets of the people in this room, there'd be scandals spread all over the city. And God knows all of the secrets. And he hasn't yet regretted putting his son on that cross for us. Why? Because it's the only way you could have a relationship. When you love someone, you want a relationship with them. He so loved the world. Are you part of the world? Last time I checked. If you wonder, do this. And if you feel air, you're part of the world. Okay? If you question that, do it at a mirror. If a mirror fogs over, you're part of the world. Okay? You're alive. He so loved you. He didn't loan you his son. He didn't make a bargain that if you clean up your life, his son's death will help you out. He gave his son. He died for you on a cross. And you believe in him, you have eternal life with God. And a whole new beginning starts from the inside out. And goodness knows we need help from the inside out. You say, but I'm not a follower of Jesus. How can I be sure of that? Listen to the words of another. He writes this, I recently overheard a talk show host attempting to give a caller an ego boost. God loves you for what you are. You must see yourself as something special. After all, you are special to God. But that misses the whole point, he writes. God does not love us for what we are. He loves us in spite of what we are. Now, there's a little hope. You don't have to measure up for him to say you're among those that are loved. It's because you can't measure up that makes his love so special. You're not the one special. I'm not the one that's special. God is special. His son is special. It is only his love and his grace, this man writes, that gives our lives any significance at all. Maybe you're thinking it's a pretty harsh analysis to say there's nothing special about me. And in case that's your response, look at Romans chapter 3. And this is a good sort of, well, it's an autopsy. I'm just going to go ahead and say it. It's an autopsy of our inner being. It cuts down where no surgeon's scalpel can reach. And in case you need the reminder, look at what it says in verse 10 of Romans 3. As it is written, there's none righteous, not even one. There's none who understand. There's none who seeks for God. All have turned aside. Together they have become useless. There's none who does good. That means in our own flesh. Not even one. And now the autopsy, the throat, an open grave. With their tongues they keep deceiving. 14. Their mouths are full of cursing and bitterness. Their feet are swift to shed blood. Destruction and misery are in their paths. In the path of peace they have not known. There's no fear of God before their eyes. Now, I wanted that to be the black backdrop, the dark truth before you look at Romans 5:8. Look at this. In light of all of that, all of the things he has said about the throat, the tongue, the lips, the mouth, the feet, the path, all of them wrong direction, wrong motives, wrong actions. But look at verse 8 of Romans 5. God demonstrates his own love. There it is again. He demonstrates his love toward us in that while we were yet sinners, Christ died for us. That is the brilliant diamond that sits in the backdrop of Romans chapter 3. And it is resplendent in beauty. It stands in stark contrast to who we are and to how we respond in life and to, it's almost more than we can take in. We need to get our theology straight when it comes to our culture. No one is righteous. No one understands without divine assistance. No one seeks God voluntarily. No one turns toward him. We all in our nature turn away from him. And you'll always have that nature turning away from him. At the weak moments, you will find yourself doubting him and resisting his will. And yet he loves us, in spite of all the baggage and garbage we bring out of our culture and life before him. Well, I decided to do something very different, because I think some of you might remember it better if I do it this way. I want to read you a story, and then I want to read you a statement. And I want you to hear the story as if you're hearing it for the first time. So I'm not going to tell you where it is. I just want you to hear the story. And I want you to put yourself in the story. It's a story of a father's love on behalf of a son who didn't deserve it and had spurned it. But the father never walked away. Put yourself in the story. There was once a father who had two sons. The younger son said to his father, "Father, I want right now what's coming to me." So the father divided the property between them. It wasn't long before the younger son packed his bags and left for a distant country. There, undisciplined and dissipated, he wasted everything he had. After he had gone through all his money, there was a bad famine through that country, and he began to hurt. So he signed on with a citizen there who assigned him to his fields to slop the pigs. He was so hungry, he would have eaten the corn cobs in the pig slop, but no one would give him any. That brought him to his senses. He said, "All those farm hands working for my father sit down to three meals a day, and here I am starving to death. I'm going to go back to my father." I love that line. "I'm not going to go back to my home, to my neighborhood, to my room, to my friends, to my bed, to the place of comfort where I can get a shower, get cleaned up. I'm going to go back to whom? My Father. That's a father's love. Never dawns on him that he can't. I'm going to go back to my Father. I'll say to him, Father, I've sinned against God and I've sinned before you and I don't deserve to be called your son. Take me as a hired hand. He got right up and went home to his Father, says again. While he was still a long way off. You look great, old Dad. Standing there waiting, realizing it's his boy. While he was a long way off, his father saw him, his heart pounding. He ran out, embraced him, and repeatedly kissed him. Is that good or what? Watch this happen now. The father, he's all over the boy. And this boy stinks. This boy's dirty. And he starts a speech. Father, I've sinned against God. I've sinned before you, and I don't deserve. Stop, said the dad. Father wasn't listening. He called to the servant, said, quick, bring a clean set of clothes and dress him. Put the family ring on his finger and sandals on his feet. Get that grain-fed heifer and we'll roast it. We're going to have a feast. We're going to have a wonderful time. My son is here, given up for dead and now alive, given up for lost and now found. And they began to have a wonderful time. And I'm crazy about that story. Because that's you and me in our worst moment. Feeling like we ought to run in the other direction, knowing we should go back to the one who made us. And what draws us to him is his love for us. Your love for us. And nothing can separate us from that love. Listen to the statement. With God on our side like this, how can we lose? If God didn't hesitate to put everything on the line for us, embracing our condition and exposing himself to the worst by sending his own son, is there anything else he wouldn't gladly and freely do for us? And who would dare tangle with God by messing with one of God's chosen? Who would even dare to point a finger? The one who died for us, who was raised to life for us, is in the presence of God at this moment, sticking up for us. Do you think anyone is going to be able to drive a wedge between us and Christ's love? There is no way. Not trouble, not hard times, not hatred, not hunger, not homelessness, not bullying threats, not backstabbing, not even the worst sins listed in the scriptures. None of this phases us because Jesus loves us. I'm absolutely convinced that nothing living or dead, angelic or demonic, today or tomorrow, high or low, thinkable or unthinkable, absolutely nothing can get between us and God's love because of the way Jesus, our Master, has embraced us. Amen? How marvelous! How wonderful is our Savior's love for us. We've sung it since little kids. Jesus loves me. What? This I know. Why? God, the Bible tells me so. All our lives, and here we are adults, still doubting it. Now, I have poured with passion myself into this message, and it's time for you to respond. Okay? If you really believe that God loves you, stand to your feet right now. Just stand there, okay? I'm going to have to hold you back right now. If you're sitting in a wheelchair and you can't stand, lift your hands up. Here we go. It's going to be the greatest altar call in the history of Stonebriar Church right now. Say it after me. God loves me. Say it like you mean it. God loves me. Together, God loves us. God loves. No matter what, God loves us. I am loved by God. Listen to me. Listen. In the darkest night, when the bottom has dropped out of your life, remember what you said. God loves you. There'll never be a time in your existence when he will stop loving you. Now, the part that some of you would have to say for the first time, I believe in Jesus Christ as my Savior. Say that. I believe in Jesus Christ as my Savior. The reason that's significant is because apart from Him, you can't relate to the one who loves you. And He waits. He waits patiently. And some of you, for the first time in your life, have made a statement like that. God bless you for that. God loves me. Here we go again. God loves me. God loves us. God loves you. God loves you. Thank you, Lord, for loving me. Will you please remember this? When everybody's gone home, you're alone, nobody's around, the sun has gone down, and your mind begins to play tricks on you, and the enemy says, you can't believe that. You just said it. And you have never told yourself more truth than you did in those three words. We've sung it since we were kids. Jesus loves me. This I know. For the Bible tells me so. Our Father, today we have needed to hear this, and we embrace it. It is a truth we have taken for granted to the point that it no longer has impacted us as it should. Thank you for your unconditional, undying, everlasting love. Thank you that it pervades our being. It is at work within us, whether we are sleeping or awake. Whether we are obeying or disobeying, whether we are strong or weak, whether we are healthy or sick, whether we are in the places we wish to be or find ourselves in places we feel awkward, uneasy, like a hospital, like a funeral home, like all alone and we have just come through a failure and we're broken. Remind us, O God, that you love us. And may we live in light of that in such a way that it does make a difference. For the most important thing about us is what we think about you. And today, in turn, we love you. In Jesus' name, we pray. Everybody said, amen.
8: 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It's what you think about God and what He thinks about you. Today, Chuck Swindoll reminded us He loves you forever and without condition. 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And now, here's Chuck.
9: My mother was a wise woman, relentless too. From the time I was old enough to string sentences together, she was pressing scripture into me. Memorize this. Learn that. Hide it in your heart. Honestly, when you're young and restless and there are a thousand other things competing for your attention, a mother's insistence on scripture memory can feel, well, a little annoying. But oh, how wise she was, because here I am, decades later, with eyes that don't cooperate the way they used to. The pages of my beloved Bible, dog-eared, marked up, worn soft from a lifetime of handling, are nearly impossible for me to read now. But those promises, they come to my lips like sweet honey, spontaneously, effortlessly, right when I need them most. A friend told me recently that my body may be past 90, but my mind still responds like a 40-year-old. I'm not sure that's entirely accurate, but I'll take it. And I'll tell you why it's true, to whatever extent it is. It's because God's word is hidden in my heart, deeply, permanently. And nothing, not age, not failing eyesight, not the relentless march of time, can reach in and take it out. The grass withers, the flowers fade, but the word of God abides forever. I believe that today more than I've ever believed it in my life. And that's precisely why I refuse to grow weary in well-doing. We have something the world is desperately searching for. Hope, real hope, not optimism, not positive thinking. 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What are you waiting for? Let's tell them together, because there is indeed hope.
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6: 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How much worse will things get? Today on Pathway to Victory, Dr. Robert Jeffress explains why our country's rapid spiritual decline will ultimately lead to its demise. But first, let's take a moment to hear some important ministry updates.
4: Thanks, David, and welcome again to Pathway to Victory. 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At Pathway to Victory, it's our privilege to reflect God's glorious light in the darkness that pervades America today. 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It's our 250th commemorative edition of America is a Christian Nation. Plus, I'm going to send you the In God We Trust DVD, featuring teaching from me on the future of our nation, and a patriotic MP3 format audio disc featuring 12 powerful performances by the First Baptist Dallas Choir and Orchestra. David and I will give further details later. Right now, it's time to resume our series called America and the Bible. Today's message is titled, The New Moral Disorder.
5: Perhaps you've seen this headline. Most Americans think country headed in wrong direction. Did you know a recent survey revealed that 66% of Americans agree with that sentiment? We saw what happened when an Amtrak train went off of the tracks. Many were injured, some were killed. But as tragic as that was, even more tragic is when a nation goes off the rails. The results are even more disastrous. And we're seeing that happening right now in our nation and our world. How is it that our nation has gotten so far off track? Billy Graham provides an insightful answer. He writes that moral and spiritual decadence is upon us today becomes evident at every turn of our daily newspaper. We live in a day when old values are rejected and the sense of significance and purpose has disappeared from many people's lives. Yes, we need to cry out to be saved, saved from ourselves, for it is the soul of a nation and a culture that is dying. The world is on a moral binge such as was not known even in the days of Rome. We have at our fingertips every pleasure that man is capable of enjoying, and man has abused every gift God ever gave him, including sex, until he no longer finds joy and satisfaction in them. Dr. Graham wrote those words in his book, World Aflame, that was published in 1965. 50 years ago. If it was true then, how much more true is it now? You know, we keep hearing over and over again that our culture is evolving. We are getting better and better as a civilization. But the evidence suggests the contrary. We are devolving as a nation and as a world. And it is that moral and spiritual deterioration of our world that is the final sign of the coming of Jesus Christ. And that's what we're going to talk about today as we continue our series. We're going to look at what the Bible says about the moral deterioration of our world and how it will be a precursor to the return of Jesus Christ. Is our culture really devolving? What evidence is there, Pastor? Let me point out three signs of the moral deterioration of our nation and of our world. First of all, consider the spiritual deterioration of our culture. Pew Research released a major survey in which they revealed that the number of Christians is declining in America. From 2007 until now, that number has gone from 78% of the population who identify as Christians to 70%. For the first time ever, the number of people who don't identify with any faith has risen to 1/4 of our population, nearly 75 million who don't identify with any faith at all. This decline in Christianity doesn't just affect Christians. It affects our entire nation and our world. You see, for the first 200 years, this nation benefited from a Christian foundation. And although the beliefs of Christianity were not accepted by everyone, including non-Christians, benefited from that Christian foundation. It gave our nation a universal and a common understanding of right and wrong. It provided a compelling reason for people to obey what is right because of a fear of God. And for the last 200 years, in essence, 250 years, everyone, including non-Christians, have been freeloading, so to speak, off the benefits of a Christian nation. But now that that foundation is deteriorating and eroding, we're beginning to see the cultural effects of a nation that has moved away from God. You see that, secondly, in the family. That spiritual and moral deterioration manifests itself in the family. Did you know that from 1970 to 2010, the rate of marriage in our country declined by 50%? We had the lowest rate of marriage in 93 years, and that presents all kind of instability in society. Single-parent homes, children being reared without the benefit of a father and a mother. It's also of interest that since 1960, the divorce rate in our country has nearly doubled. You see, thirdly, the deterioration of our culture in violence. Every year for the last 20 years, there have been over 1 million violent crimes in our country. In 1947, a sociologist named Dr. Carl Zimmerman wrote a book entitled Family and Civilization. He identified 11 symptoms of decay that were the cause of the fall of the Roman and Greek civilizations. Now, I want you to listen to these 11 signs or 11 symptoms that caused the decay of these civilizations. See if any of them sound familiar. Number one, no-fault divorce. Number two, what he calls the birth dearth, increased disrespect for parenthood and parents. Number three, meaningless marriage rites and ceremonies. Number four, defamation of past national heroes. Number five, acceptance of alternative marriage forms. Number six, widespread attitudes of feminism, narcissism, and hedonism. Number seven, propagation of anti-family sentiment. Number eight, acceptance of most forms of adultery. Number nine, rebellious children. Number 10, increased juvenile delinquency. Number 11, common acceptance of all forms of sexual perversion. Now, Dr. Zimmerman wrote that in 1947, citing the cause of the decline of civilizations thousands of years ago. What is the solution to our moral deterioration? How do you reverse this downward trend? In a word, repentance. You know, when we think of repentance, we think of the scraggly guy with a sandwich board roaming the streets saying, "Repent, the end of the world is near." The word repent actually is a Greek word, metanoeo. It means a change of mind that leads to a change in behavior. As individuals and as a nation, we need to have a change of mind that leads to a change of direction in our lives. Instead of rebelling against what God has said, we need to start obeying what God has said. Listen, as an individual or a nation, we will never experience God's blessing when we are rebelling against Him. It is impossible. No individual, no nation will be blessed that rebels against God. And as a nation, we are rebelling against God. We are shaking our fist in the face of God in two distinct areas. First of all, in the area of what God says about marriage. Let's look and see what the Bible really says about marriage. And the best place to start is at the starting place. That's profound, isn't it? Let's go back to the book of Genesis. And I want you to look at the opening sentence in the Bible. In the beginning, God created the heavens and the earth. In this simple statement, we find the answers to the question, where did I come from? Why am I here? Where am I going? And we find in these opening chapters of Genesis a description of how God created everything that is in the world. And you'll remember that on the sixth day of creation, He performed His crowning work of creation, the creation of mankind. Look at verses 26 through 28. Then God said, "Let us make man in our image, according to our likeness, and let them rule over the fish of the sea and over the birds of the sky and over the cattle and over all the earth and over every creeping thing that creeps on the earth." And God created man in His own image. In the image of God, He created him. Male and female, He created them. God blessed them, and God said to them, "Be fruitful and multiply. Fill the earth and subdue it and rule over the fish of the sea and over the birds of the sky and over everything that moves on the earth." Now, in this passage, we find several important principles about God's purpose from the beginning. First of all, man is created in the image of God. Look at verse 27. And God created man in His own image. In the image of God, He created him. That Hebrew word for image literally means statue. A statue is a representation of something else. You and I have been created as statues, as images of someone greater than us. We are created in the image of God. Now, you may love your dog, you may love your cat, you may treat them like little gods, but they're not, okay? They were never created, the Bible said, in the image of God. Only man has been created in the image of God. There is a great gulf between the animal world and in humanity. The Bible says there is a great gulf of separation between men and animals. In 1 Corinthians 15:39, Paul said, "All flesh is not the same flesh. There is one flesh of men and another flesh of beasts and another flesh of birds and another of fish." The Bible says God created man in his own image. Principle number two, God separated mankind into two categories, male and female. Look at verse 27 again. He created him male and female. There are two categories of creation. It is male and female. Now, I don't want to get off into the weeds, but we understand that since the fall, because of the fall, there have been some genetic abnormalities that occur. You see it in people who are born deformed, people with handicaps. There are genetic deformities that are a part of the fall, but don't miss the big point. The big point is God's original purpose in creation is two categories of human beings, male and female. And in those two categories, you find an equality. The fact that he said he created them male and female means that both are equal in the sight of God. Don't ever forget that principle. Don't let somebody tell you that the Bible says that women are inferior to men. Nothing could be further from the truth. Peter said women are fellow heirs with men to the grace of God. He created them male and female. There's an equality, but listen, equality doesn't mean sameness. God never meant for men and women to be the same. If men and women were created to be the same, then one is unnecessary. Why didn't God create everybody to be a man? Or why didn't God ever create everybody to be female? Because there is a difference in function, even though there's an equality in stature before God. And you see this difference from the very beginning in creation. He created them male and female. And that means there's a difference in the way we act. There's a difference in responsibility. There is a difference in how we relate to one another, including how we relate to one another sexually. And that's why you find the prohibition against homosexual behavior. Listen to what the Bible says. Leviticus 18, verse 22. You, talking to men, you shall not lie with a male as one lies with a female. It is an abomination. Leviticus 20, verse 13. If there is a man who lies with a male, as those who lie with a woman, both of them have committed a detestable act. They shall surely be put to death. Their blood guiltiness is upon them. Could you be any more clear about what God thinks of the homosexual act? He says it is detestable. He says it is an abomination. That's the word of God. Now, some people would say, well, wait a minute. You Christians, you are so hypocritical because you just pick and choose which verses out of the Bible you want to obey. Because in those same Levitical passages, it also prohibits what you can eat and how you can dress. And it prescribes that you go through all of these rituals in your worship and offering bloody animals as a sacrifice. You don't do those things. Why do you disregard those rules, but you pull out and adhere to these rules? Well, there's a very simple reason for that. There's a very simple answer. The only rules of the Old Testament that apply to us today are those rules that are repeated in the New Testament. We don't live under the Old Testament. We don't follow the Jewish rituals for diet and worship and law. We don't follow those anymore. They are part of the Old Testament. The word old means old. Okay? It doesn't apply to us any longer. We live under the New Testament, the new agreement, the new law of God. And the only parts of the Old Testament we follow are those parts of the Old Testament that are repeated in the New Testament. The New Testament says nothing about dietary restrictions. It says nothing about how you dress, about wearing pieces of garments that have two fabrics in them. It says nothing about how you plant crops. It has nothing about sacrifices. Those things are old. But the Bible does repeat in the New Testament commandments about adultery and premarital sex and homosexuality. You know, I just don't understand why it is some Christians want to go back and try to live under the Old Testament. It's gone. It's been done away with. It is idiotic to go back and try to keep the dietary restrictions and the feast and all that. Paul said they are shadows of what is in the past. We live under the new agreement, But in this new agreement, there are prohibitions against homosexuality. For example, in Romans 1, verses 26 and 27, Paul said, "For this reason, God gave them over to degrading passions. For their women exchanged the natural function for that which is unnatural. And in the same way also, men abandoned the natural function of the woman and burned in their desire toward one another, men with men committing indecent acts and receiving in their persons, their bodies, the due penalty of their error." God's word says homosexuality is unnatural. Literally, that means it is against nature. It is against the laws of God. It is against the natural law of God. And there are severe consequences in every area of life for it. Or consider 1 Corinthians 6, verses 9 and 10. Paul said, "Or do you not know that the unrighteous shall not inherit the kingdom of God? Who are the unrighteous? Don't be deceived. Neither fornicators, nor idolaters, nor adulterers, nor effeminate, nor homosexuals, nor thieves, nor the covetous, nor drunkards, or revilers, or swindlers shall inherit the kingdom of God." Did you get that? Homosexuals, Paul said, will not inherit the kingdom of God. And neither will adulterers. If you've ever committed adultery, you don't get to go to heaven, the Bible says. And by the way, Jesus said, if you've ever lusted in your heart after another person who's not your mate, you're guilty of adultery. So nobody who's lusted gets to go to heaven. No homosexual gets to go to heaven. No fornicator. That's premarital sex. If you've ever had premarital sex, you're out as well. If you're a covetous person, that is, somebody who has ever desired what somebody else has, you're not making it to heaven. You're going to hell. If you're an idolater, what's an idolater? It's anybody who loves something more than they love God. If you've ever loved a possession or a person more than you've loved God, count yourself out. You're not going to heaven. Nobody's going to heaven on their own. Verse 11 says, "But you were washed. You were covered with the blood. You were sanctified. You were forgiven." Ladies and gentlemen, there is no sin from which you can't be forgiven. Homosexuality is not the unpardonable sin. You can be forgiven of homosexuality. You can be forgiven of any sin, but get this, to be forgiven of a sin, you first must admit that you have sinned. And we have to admit what the Bible says. Homosexuality is a sin. That's what the Bible teaches. There's a prohibition against homosexual behavior. Secondly, that leads to there is certainly a prohibition against homosexual marriage. You can take this message when you hear this said in your classroom and hear it in other places in the university. Well, Jesus never talked about homosexuality, and he certainly never said anything about homosexual marriage. Oh, yes, he did. Where did he talk about it? He talked about it in Matthew 19. Turn over to Matthew chapter 19. Remember the Pharisees were trying to trip Jesus up? And they came to the Lord and they said, "Lord, is it lawful for a man to divorce his wife for any reason at all?" Some of the Pharisees believed in no-fault divorce. Others were very strict about it. So they wanted the Lord to try to take a stand and trip himself up. So they said, "Lord, answer this divorce question for us." He was so wise in how he did it. He went to the Old Testament that they said they revered. Verse 4, Matthew 19, "And Jesus answered and said, 'Have you not read that he who created them from the beginning made them male and female? And he said, for this cause a man shall leave his mother and father and shall cleave to his wife, and the two shall become one flesh. Consequently, they are no longer two, but they are one. What therefore God has joined together, let no man separate.'"
4: When we fast forward from the first century to our own, you can certainly see the parallels of moral confusion in our day. Our critics, those who oppose Christian values, often try to trip us up with their clever barbs, just as the Pharisees did with Jesus. Most of those assaults do little more than take the dialogue off the main point. At Pathway to Victory, I promise to remain on point and never stray from biblical truth. But I need partners like you who will stand beside me and who agree to generously support Pathway to Victory. Gratefully, we're in the middle of the wonderful In God We Trust matching challenge of $1.5 million. Because of this fabulous opportunity, you're able to double the size and impact of your generous gift up until the deadline on July 5th. 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In a moment, David will describe several resources we've set aside for you as a means for saying thanks for your generous gift. But allow me to add these deeply personal comments. When you give to Pathway to Victory, I take personal responsibility for how that gift is used. 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I promise you that. 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
6: 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I'm David J. Mullins. We'll hear the conclusion of this timely message called The New Moral Disorder next time. 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
8: Looks like we're in the top 70s today. 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Tomorrow, we're once again in the 70s. Windy with an overnight low of 60. That's your weather forecast on AM 1220 The Word. 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
1: Josh Booth back with Bill Bullington. And hey, Bill, I seem to hear a lot about taxes when it comes to investing.
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0: The New Testament documents many amazing supernatural miracles that Jesus performed. So what did he mean when he said that his followers would do the works he did and greater works than these? We'll find out today on Truth For Life as Alistair Begg takes us to John chapter 14.
1: Truly, truly, Jesus says, I say to you, whoever believes in me will also do the works that I do, and greater works than these will he do, because I am going to the Father. Whatever you ask in my name, this I will do, that the Father may be glorified in the Son. If you ask me anything in my name, I will do it. I think it's fair to say that this is not the easiest of texts. In fact, of all the truly, truly so far, this might be the most demanding. Certainly, it's been the most demanding this week. And the reason for that is because this text, these words, are so often misunderstood or misapplied. It's not uncommon to hear people say fairly outlandish things as apparently from these verses. For example, is Jesus in this brief passage teaching that whoever believes in him has miracle-working powers? Is praying in Jesus' name a magical phrase, a kind of incantation that then guarantees that we will receive whatever it is we want, whether health, money, or prosperity? Now, there are more questions that are immediately raised, but these are uppermost in my mind, and I thought perhaps it would occur to you as well. It is imperative that when we come to something that is a small piece of a large puzzle, that we do not unearth the statement from its context. And we have tried to teach each other that the context of the Bible is the story of salvation, the work of God from all of eternity to put together a people that are his very own, and that is what God is doing in the world. He is building a people for himself. And so it's important that we understand that. We understand that the intention of the writer of the Gospel of John is that people would view the signs and works and words of Jesus and find that in them there is the cause to believe in Jesus as the one he proclaims himself to be, the Messiah of God, and that by believing to have life in his name. Jesus is addressing this in the context of the closing hours of his life. He has gathered with his disciples. We learned in the 12th chapter that Jesus himself was troubled. My soul is troubled now. And what shall I say? Father, save me from this hour, but for this purpose I have come to this hour. His soul is troubled, and yet his concern is for them. He knows that they need to know that his absence will actually be beneficial, that his going will open up new vistas to them, terrain that they've never really experienced before, privileges that are granted to them, responsibilities that are entrusted to them. And in all of that, he needs to let them know that he will not leave them as orphans. Now, as I was studying this week, I said, was there ever a kinder person in all of humanity than Jesus? Was there ever a kinder shepherd? We've been introduced to him as the good shepherd, the one who gives his life for the sheep. The sheep are a mixture of personalities and styles and agendas and so on. And yet, as we've already seen, it says that Jesus loved them, and he loved them right to the end. He loved them despite the fact that he was aware of the betrayal, despite the fact that he knew that one would deny him, despite their doubts, despite their misunderstandings, he loved them. He was kind. when Paul is encouraging Titus to encourage his congregation in relationship to the wonder of salvation, he says, remind them that it was when the kindness and loving goodness of God appeared that he saved them. I reverse that. It reads, when the goodness and loving kindness of God our Savior appeared. And when Jesus taught, he explained that his kindness was then to be displayed in the kindness of those who were his followers. Love your enemies and do good and lend, expecting nothing in return. And your reward will be great, and so you will be the sons of the Most High. How will people know that church is filled with sons and daughters of the Most High? For he is kind to the ungrateful and to the evil. So be merciful, even as your Father is merciful. This is the one who is concerned for his followers. And the immediate context of the truly, truly statement is before you in the text. You need to know, he says, that I don't think you should allow your hearts to be unsettled. Let not your hearts be troubled. Just believe in God. Believe also in me. He says, you need to know, number one, that I'm going to prepare a place for you. Number two, I'm going to come back for you. Number three, you actually know the way where I'm going because I've already told you that I am going to the cross. I've told you on a number of occasions, whether you've really registered it or not, I don't know. But the fact of the matter is, you know that I'm going by way of the cross. And the reason he's doing all of this is because he wants them to understand that as they face the prospect of his death, they need to know that it will not be the end. That it won't be the end, that the whole story of Jesus and all that he's done is now going to come to a crashing halt. Thomas, though, immediately puts up his hand, says, Lord, I'm going to speak for the group here. We do not know where you're going, and how can we know the way? Kindness. I mean, if you were the school teacher, you'd say, you know, sit at the back for a while. In fact, sit at the back forever. We should be thankful, though, because that question from Thomas gave us one of the great verses of the New Testament. Verse 6, Jesus replied, I am the way and the truth and the life, and no one comes to the Father except through me. It was Thomas's question, Thomas's investigation that gave rise to that declaration from the lips of Jesus. When you put 14:6 along with 3:16, you realize that the exclusive claims of Jesus are for everybody. That when Jesus says, I am the only way for you to meet God, to know God, that is an exclusive claim. But it is a claim which is extended to the vastness of the world, for God so loved the world that he gave his only Son, that whoever believes in him should not perish but should have everlasting life. Those two things go together. The vastness of the reach of the gospel and the exclusiveness of the claims of Jesus. But we shouldn't be unsettled by this, despite the fact that we live in a culture that has truth on a sliding scale. But those of you who are in science, particularly in engineering, building bridges, putting things together so that they won't topple, you're dealing in objective, verifiable data. You are dealing with angles that mean what they mean, weight measures that mean what they mean. Those of you who are doing blood pressure, those of you who are the nurses who are putting in those drips, you know that these things have to be done in an exact way, that there is a difference between the lower vessels of the heart and the upper vessels of the heart, that the double circulatory system works on a certain basis. It's not just haphazard. We all know that. And yet when it comes to matters of spiritual things, we're tempted to believe the cry of the culture. Oh, there couldn't possibly be one way. There must only be many, many ways. Jesus says no. In a matter of weeks, of course, when the Holy Spirit is poured out after Pentecost, the people who are huddled away in prospect of Jesus' departure, who are somewhat disillusioned and fearful, they will be on the streets declaring this very thing. You can read it in the early chapters of Acts. Peter stands up and boldly, the one who has said, I don't know who Jesus is now on the street saying, there is salvation in no one else, no other name under heaven given among men by which anybody could possibly be saved. Well, see, he's now discovered by that time, of course, just what Jesus is explaining here. But we're not there yet. We're still here. And not only is Thomas having a hard time, but Philip. You could argue he takes it up a notch. Jesus has said, from now on, you do know the Father and you have seen him. You have seen him. And Philip says, excuse me, could you show us the Father? That would be enough for us. Jesus said, have I been so long with you and still you do not know me, Philip? Staggeringly, he says, the words that I speak are actually not just my words. They are the words that the Father has given me to speak. I say what the Father told me to say. And the union within the Trinity is a mystical and a miraculous union. And so the fact of the interrelationship between the Son and the Father that is as close as this does not remove the reality of the fact that they are yet two distinct persons. And what we're really discovering is that Jesus is explaining that his words are God's words, and God's works are brought about by the words of Jesus. That's why Jesus on one occasion says, heaven and earth will pass away, but my words will never pass away. That's why I say to you all the time, the real question is, do you hear his voice? Do you hear his voice? The voice of a mere man, articulate or inarticulate, is still the voice of a mere man. Putting sentences together in a way that is cogent and understandable, that may be processed in our minds, is not the same as necessarily as hearing Jesus speak. Jesus' words perform God's works. What is the great work of God? Salvation. How then do people come to saving faith? Through the words of Jesus, doing the works of God. When we began in chapter 1, we realized no one has ever seen God. The only God who is at the Father's side has made him known. Now, with all of that by way of context, now come to truly, truly. Truly, truly, I say to you, in solemn truth, let me tell you, says Jesus, whoever believes in me will also do the works that I do, and anyone who trusts in me will do greater works. Okay. Now, if Jesus means by that supernatural acts which accompanied his ministry, walking on water, calming the sea, feeding thousands with a small lunch, raising the dead. If that is what Jesus is referring to here, then to quote my friend Ronnie Collier, we are forced to admit that this is a promise which remains unfulfilled. Read church history. And we know that no one in church history, and certainly no one in the realm of our personal experience, has commanded the elements, confronted the critics, walked on the water, and healed the sick with a word. Fair? Have you been with anyone who raised the dead? You might have slid in the bath, but that's not the same as walking on water. No, we haven't. So then, what does he mean? What can this possibly mean? If that's not the way to understand it, then what in the world are we to expect in doing greater works than these? Because that's what he says. Anyone who trusts in me will also do the works that I do, and greater works than these will he do. Now, even when you read through the church, the early church in the Acts of the Apostles, it's clear that although they had what Paul refers to in 2 Corinthians 12 as signs and wonders which were foundational to the church and which were evidences of their peculiar apostolic function. Even though you have that, even though that is there, when you read it, you realize that none of them, or all of them together, never ever performed more spectacular miracles than Jesus had done. None of them did. So what does he mean? Truly, truly, promise to anyone. Now, when we have studied John, we've said again and again that John is saying, when you read through this gospel and you see the signs that Jesus has done, the purpose in including these signs is in order that they might lead you to believe in Jesus as the Messiah of God, and that in believing him, that your life might be changed and transformed, that you might become members of his family, that you might be those who believe in his name and receive him and become the children of God. That's what all of this is doing, he says. So when we read through the gospel and we see the signs and works that Jesus is doing, they are pointing to the work that he has come to do, the great work of salvation. In fact, there is no greater work than the work of regeneration. Because the work of regeneration is not, as some people would like to think, a sort of sidestep from one degree of interest in spiritual things to another, or whatever it might be. No, this is dead people being made alive. There's no greater work than that. Now, when you think about what then unfolds in the pouring out of the Spirit, that message of salvation was conveyed, arguably, and was about to be conveyed, arguably, in a greater way. You will do what I do. Well, he was going to accomplish salvation. They were going to convey the message of salvation by the power of the Holy Spirit. You will do that. And off they go, and they do it. Version number one, Peter proclaims the news of Jesus as a living Lord and Savior, and 3,000 people turn to Christ. That is more people than ever that we know ever responded to the ministry of Jesus in 3 years of earthly ministry. Greater. Jesus' ministry existed in a relatively small area, a very small area. The ministry of the church is not in a small area. Remember, before he leaves them, he says, all power, all authority in heaven and earth has been given to me, and I want you to go, not up the street just, but I want you to go to the whole world. And so beginning in Jerusalem and Judea and Samaria to the ends of the earth. Greater. You see, his humanness was restricting, wasn't it? He could only be one place at one time. He could only speak to the group within his hearing. And now he says, you're going to go to the nations of the world. And that's why when Luke begins his second volume in the Acts of the Apostles, he says, you know, I wrote my first book, and that dealt with all that Jesus began to do and teach. We have that, the gospel records. All that Jesus began to do and teach until the day when he was taken up, after he had given commands through the Holy Spirit to the apostles whom he had chosen. What were those commands? What I just mentioned. I want you to go to the whole world.

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6: That is the great work. That is the great work. It's being translated from death to life. It is being moved from the broad road that leads to destruction to the road that leads to life through a narrow gate of entry, namely Jesus. But let's just allow this notion to set in our minds. This is how Paul addresses the Ephesians about the miraculous work of God. This is what he says. And you were dead in the trespasses and sins in which you walked. That's the first issue, you see. People do not believe they're dead. They don't believe they're dead. Humanity is the walking dead. I am come that you might have life. So he speaks to the walking dead. And so he writes to these people that live in Ephesus, who've had a varied background. He says, you were dead in the trespasses and sin in which you once walked. You followed the course of the world, the prince of the power of the air, the spirit that's now at work in the sons of disobedience. And we all once lived in the passions of our flesh, carrying out the desires of the body and the mind. Some may have greater expressions of it than others, but we were all in the same predicament. We were by nature children of wrath. The wrath of God is released from heaven against all the wickedness and ungodliness of men. That's comprehensive. There's no way out of that program. And there is only one solution to the program. But God, being rich in mercy, because of the great love with which he loved us, even when we were dead in our trespasses, made us alive together with Christ. By grace, you have been saved. That's what he means. That's what he means. Only God can do that. That is the great work. It is the work of God, entrusted to the people of God. You, me, anyone who trusts in Christ. It is opportune for those who are recipients of God's kindness to live, learn, and share that kindness with others so that they too might be members of his family. It's a call to the church, a call to the church. Let us not miss the call.
7: 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The Apostle Paul, however, had no doubt about who he was or what it means to be a Christian. As you read through Paul's New Testament letters, you'll find that he often refers to himself as a man in Christ. In fact, he uses some variant of the term in Christ more than 80 times throughout his letters. But what does this phrase really mean? That's what Sinclair Ferguson explores in his book, Union with Christ, The Blessings of Being in Him. He examines key passages of Scripture to explain how this new identity reshapes every aspect of a believer's life. 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I'm Bob Lapine. When Jesus said, whatever you ask in my name, this I will do, was he guaranteeing we can have whatever we want? We'll think that through together tomorrow. The Bible teaching of Alistair Begg is furnished by Truth for Life.
8: Josh Booth back with Bill Bullington. And hey, Bill, I seem to hear a lot about taxes when it comes to investing.
9: Well, a lot of people pay an awful lot of attention to taxes, and oftentimes it hurts their investment performance. How you're invested is just as important as how much in taxes you're going to pay, and you shouldn't let one outweigh the other.
8: So really, you should just have a balanced approach.
9: Balance is key. Everybody has a certain personality type. They've got a certain risk tolerance. Most people don't even know what it is until they sit down with someone like me.

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5: Good evening and welcome to another edition of What's Right, What's Left, the voice of the Christian resistance on the 16th day of June 2026. And this is Pledge Week, Pledge Week, Pledge Week. And so the numbers are, the credit card numbers are 888-281-1110. Who will be the first to come and take away these summertime blues? Give us some help here, folks. Now, the other number is 216-901-0933. 216-901-0933. Now, tonight, we have our heroes of the faith. Pastor's Mighty Men back there in the phone booths. We have Mark Single, Eric Thayer, and Carl Klein. Now, you've heard about a rebel without a cause. Well, he's a rebel, and he is the cause. But he's our articulate, our very articulate producer style.
6: Hey, Pastor, how are you?
5: Okay. And the guys back there are shaking their heads. Alrighty, there you go. You heard the cackling. That's right, Cacklin' Rose. She is our studio marm, Little Lisa.
7: Good evening, everyone.
5: And we're going to start tonight, you know, where we failed to start last night. But tonight, we always just start with prayer. And boy, do we have some prayer requests tonight. Ron is 83. He's a diabetic. He has heart and circulation issues. He's already lost several of his toes, and he's in pain. And so we're asking you folks out there to join us, because we've got Ron, we got Jim, and we got Kathy to pray for tonight. Very important out there. These folks, they're depending upon you. There's power in prayer. God answers prayer. All you have to do is believe, and he does all the rest. So let's pray. Heavenly Father, Lord God, I want to hold up Ron, 83, Lord God. We know that he has a profession of faith, that he says he is. He knows you as his personal Savior. And that's the most important thing. But it's hard just being there and with his situation, having to remove one toe after the other toe, and then it goes to the foot. So, Lord, we just would hold him up and say, look, Lord, we know that that science and our medicine can only do so much. Man can only do so much. But God, you have no limitations, no limitations. Not only can you stop with the removing of his toes, but you could put those back and you could restore him completely and fully. We know that there's no doubts at all. We want to hold him up and just say, Lord, here he is. Here's Ron. He needs your help. And we're asking, Father God, that you bless him in every area where he can receive that blessing, Father God. And now we want to pray for, and then that's in Jesus' name. We want to pray for Kathy. Kathy fell, hit her head. She's had dizzy spells and nausea, and she's in the hospital. Last I talked to her, she was in the hospital waiting to find out what is wrong, if she's got a concussion or whatever. So we want to hold Kathy up. And ask the Lord God that you would intervene on her behalf, that you might touch her and give her a complete healing, take away the dizziness and restore her. Jim has had a horrible couple of years. In this past year with Jim, he's had a very, very severe infection in his colon, and he's been in a tremendous amount of pain. He's been in the hospital, I know, since I think last Friday. and just talked to him a little while ago. He's going to be there for right now. He's going to be there for a long time. But unless the good Lord intervene, the Father God, and Lord, should you touch him, Lord, take away the pain, heal the colon, and restore him. This we ask in Jesus' precious name. And now both Kathy and Jim are both saved, both born-again Christians. These things we ask in Jesus' name. Amen. All right. I hope you pray with me out there, folks, because I know that many of you listening to us right now, we get hundreds and hundreds and hundreds of letters from you and prayer requests, and we do pray. Believe me, we do pray for everyone that comes in. But you got to sign your name to it where we can read it, and it would really help if you could take your time and write the very best that you can, because some of these letters are extremely hard to read, but we pray for everyone. Okay, so we want to thank here Mark in Ohio pledges 100, and Marilyn pledges 200. Thank you, Mark. Thank you, Marilyn. All right, we're off to a start. I wanted to get into the scripture. Now, remember the title of the message was, Can AI Become as God? And we started out by looking at three things. We were looking at AI, UFOs, and this woke movement. And looking into, what is this really all about? What is going on here? Okay. Tonight we want to touch on a couple other things here. One is toxic masculinity. Now, this all of a sudden is a big issue. And the Democrats are having a very, very hard time getting males, young men to vote, especially younger men, to vote for Democrats. Barack Obama was out telling them that if they wouldn't vote for a black woman like Camellia or Kamala or whatever, then they weren't really men, okay? And that didn't help. That didn't help the Democrats with men at all. Because, you see, Obama has an appeal for homosexual men, but he's got no appeal for heterosexual men, whether black or white. And so that didn't really help the Democrats at all, as far as that goes. And so here now, that is one of the major things that's out there. We're talking about this wokeness. Today, the other is patriotism. The Democratic Party is totally anti-patriot. There's been a tremendous movement. You saw what took place here over the weekend there in Washington, D.C., the tremendous turnout with, with a patriotism. And so, of course, old Barna and the others are out there taking their polls, and they find out that 90% of Republicans feel good about being an American. 90% of Republicans feel good about being an American, but only 29% of Democrats feel good about being an American. And so, again, what is going on? What do we have happening today in this time that we're living in? As it tells you in 2 Timothy chapter 3, the last days, we're in the last part, the south part of the sixth dispensation period. Well, here, the tactics that the opposition, the devil, is using is illusion, delusion, and confusion. Again, as we take a look at the goal of the opposition, the enemy out there, is keeping your eyes and your focus off God and his word. The enemy wants you to totally forget about the Great Commission. See, this is, God has called us, and our purpose is to serve him. And again, to reach as many with the gospel. That's not a suggestion. As many as we can at the time we're living in. And So the opposition is doing everything they can to keep you from concentrating on the Great Commission. And unfortunately, a lot of people don't. It's going right over your heads. You see, your lifetime, as we've gone through scriptures, is very, very short compared to eternity. So God has given you a window that's closing, and that's the time you place up crowns in heaven. And there's no better way to place up crowns in heaven than to reaching people of the lost out there. Virtually 100% of the Democrats can be saved. They're out there if somebody brings the gospel message and the Lord opens their hearts to hear the gospel. And so the idea is to keep you from doing exactly that. The idea is to get as many people as possible into that burning lake of fire. And so what do? Well, we trust in, number one, the greatest voice of wisdom and truth, and that's God and His Word. And it is the only absolute source of power, the only absolute source of authority. It is the only, as God says, heaven and earth will pass, but His words will stand forever. They'll never pass away. So we've been looking this week at some of the things that God has given us in His Word and that have been there for thousands of years, but that science is just now figuring out today. Science is just now learning about today. And one of those that we're looking at here, we've already been talking about astronomy, and we talked about the size of the universe there. We took a look at what God's Word, the Bible, where, again, today, things that, with all of our technology, it's just becoming open to men. We're just learning about these things today. And I know in my lifetime, a number of things that have been in the Bible for thousands of years have now just become made known to man here in my lifetime. And so today we're going to take a look, we're going to go to a little bit of geology. We're going to take a look at the shape of the earth. Now, I know there's one of the things that a lot of people out there today, you hear a lot of about the flat earth. And, well, I don't argue with people on whether the earth is round or flat. We've had a lot of good people, a number of them called on this radio program, who believe in a flat earth. But what does God's Word, the Bible, does God's Word, the Bible, is it the final word? Is it the final authority? It is. So let's go and find out what God has to say about that. And we go to Isaiah chapter 40, and we read verse 32, or 22, I'm sorry. Well, let me start with 21. Have you not known? Have you not heard? Have they not been told you from the beginning? Have you not understood from the foundations of the earth? It is He that sitteth upon the circle of the earth, and the inhabitants thereof are as grasshoppers, that stretches out the heavens as a curtain, and spreadeth them as a tent to dwell in. Now, before I go on with this, I want to say the phone lines are still open. We need to hear from you here. Can I get a match? Can I get a match for last night's program? I matched Wendy, and then we had a lady match me. And so that match was for $1,279. That was yesterday. So we actually had three of Wendy, a lady, and myself for $1,279. Can I get a match for that tonight? Maybe one more person out there. Wendy would be so happy, folks. Because usually when she comes on, and she should be with us tomorrow night, she gets at least two, sometimes three matches, and so she's already got two. Can we get one more match for $1,279? What about a match for Mark's $100 or Marilyn's $200? Okay. The phone lines are open at, and the pledge is 888-281-1110. That's credit card line. Or 216-901-0933. That's 216-901-0933. And I do want to mention, too, the newsletter. The newsletter is free. It doesn't cost you anything. And, folks, we get more mail, more letters from people out there. Listen, a lot of you seem concerned that you're afraid that we're going to take you off the newsletter list without telling you. No, we won't do that unless you ask us. We're not going to take you off the list. You'll keep getting it unless you ask us to take you off. But we send out very, very valuable information for a lot of people. And again, it's a lot of what we send out, people make duplicates and pass out. And that's standing, that's pushing back against all of this wokeness and all of the so-called political correctness, antichrist warfare that we're in. Now, let's go back to the verse here. Verse, what is the shape of the earth? Have you not known? Have you not heard? Have there not been told you from the beginning? Have you not understood from the foundations of the earth? It is he that sitteth upon the circle of the earth, and the inhabitants therefore are as grasshoppers, that stretches out the heavens as a curtain, and spreadeth them out as a tent to dwell in. Now, the circle of the earth is referring to the shape of the planet, okay? And that's round. People say, well, then tell me about the four corners. How do we have four corners? Well, the four corners are east, west, north, and south. That's the four corners of the earth. That's what the Bible says. East, west, north, and south. What about the poles? Well, you've got the North Pole and you've got the South Pole. They're opposite ends of the earth on its axis. And so that's, you know, I mean, that's not real complicated here. He's telling you. Now, there is a word, okay, and here, when we're talking about circle of the earth, the Hebrew word klug, it's translated compassed. In fact, we're going to see that as

This klug means a circle. It refers to the bounds set here, also for global sea level, also refers to. Now, there's a reference here in the bounds, and he's telling you that when he says that here, and he encompassed the waters with bounds until the day and the night come to an end. So he's telling you that on one end of the earth, it's day, and the other end, the other side, is night. Okay? And so he's referring to around earth here. Around earth. Again, I'll read that one more time. He that compassed the waters with bounds. And that word compassed, again, in the klug means circle. He just circles the water. So trust me on this one, folks. The earth is round. Now, what about, and this is something that's really just, the science has just learned in my lifetime, and this is dealing with hydrology, and that's the cycle of the water cycle of the earth, okay? Now, I want to go over to Ecclesiastes chapter 1. And let me give that numbers out again. I don't see those lines working. The phones aren't working. Well, the phones are working, but they're not ringing. I can look in there and I can see Style picking up a phone when he's picking up a phone. He's not picking up a phone right now. He should be picking up a phone. Of course, you never know with him. He might get in trouble. But anyhow, you got those others in the back, too. They're sitting there. Listen, they get tired of looking at the phone. Yeah, there you go. They're holding the phones up. They want those phones to ring. I want those phones to ring. So I'll give you the numbers again. The credit card line is 888-281-1110. Again, or 216-901-0933. Come and take us away from those summertime blues. We have the summertime blues, folks, when, you know, when everybody takes vacations. I had a vacation once. I don't remember a lot about it. It's been a long, long time. As I spend all my time at nights here on the radio, fighting for America, fighting for your freedom, folks. And you never know what strange, weird things might happen here in this studio, too. 888-281-1110 or 216-901-0933. Give us a call. And I'm going to go back. Let's talk about hydrology. Let's talk about the Ecclesiastes and Ecclesiastes. And I'm not Ecclesiastes. I can't believe this. I turned over and I thought I was in Ecclesiastes, but I ended up in, not even close to it, in Jeremiah. But I'm in Ecclesiastes now. And so we start with verse 5. The sun also arises, and the sun goeth down and hastens to his place where he rose. The wind goes toward the south and turneth again about into the earth, unto the north. It whirleth about continually, and the wind returneth again according to its circuits. All the rivers run into the sea, into the sea is not full. Again, all the rivers run into the sea, yet the sea is not full. Unto the place from whence the rivers come, thither they return again. Now, here, the wind circuits of the earth are a very, very, a fairly, actually, it's a fairly new science, okay? And again, with the help of satellites, this science really just started to understand this with the help of the satellites out there. And that's been, you know, in my lifetime and your lifetime out there. And here,
as a

the we talked about the circuits of the wind streams, and then here it was believed for a very, very long time that the rainwaters all came from evaporation from the lakes, the fresh water, and the rivers. But now science know that, in fact, no, the vast majority of the rain comes from evaporation of seawater, ocean water. And that's been known just now and recently. And then we'll be back right after this.

0: If you'd rather be right than wrong, then call in and pledge. Call in here at 888-281-1110, credit card line, and pledge. Can I get a match? I matched Wendy for $1,279. Can I get a match for that? Or can I get a match for Maryland's $200? What about 216-901-0933? That's 216-901-0933. I have here with me tonight, from the voice of Geauga, Jonathan Broadbent. Hey, Jonathan.
1: Hey, Pastor. Good to be back on with you.
0: Listen, are you the voice of Geauga?
1: I'm one of the voices of Geauga. Skip Claypool and I, and actually now we've got some new hosts that have joined on our radio program. We now have Cole Cornell and Frank Kavanaugh. So we've got a whole host of people who are serving as the voice of Geauga.
0: Well, you know, Jonathan, I got to ask you a question because, you know, Geauga means raccoon. Do you guys sound like a raccoon?
1: Well, I try not to. I learned that, actually, after I'd moved out into Geauga County. I guess the part of me was probably pretty curious about what the word actually meant. But it was sometime after I moved into Geauga County, Ohio, I learned that Geauga does indeed mean raccoon.
0: And there's a very good reason for that. We have much more than our share of raccoons in Geauga County. And
1: well, it seems to me, Pastor, based on current wildlife, it should be named deer. We've got so many deer in Geauga. I mean, I seem to see a lot more deer than raccoon.
0: Yeah, I know. In my place, I see both, but the raccoons have a tendency. My wife feeds the birds. She has bird feeders everywhere, and those raccoons have a tendency. They like to get into those bird feeders, and they're all over the place at my place. But anyhow, tell us what's happening this coming June 24th, a week from tomorrow, at 6:30 p.m.
1: Yeah, so 6:30 p.m. next Wednesday, a week from tomorrow, we're having a big event for Voice of Geauga at Veterans Legacy Woods. It's a beautiful park in central Geauga County that is going to be a meet and greet. It's a mixer. It's Meet the Voices behind Voice of Geauga. It is an opportunity, now that we've been on air for about 7 months, a little over 7 months, we have been blessed to have an array of terrific hosts. Great people have come on Voice of Geauga and joined us. And we now have a really good following. And some of it, because we're a radio show and a podcast simultaneously, a lot of it's very engaged listeners. So we get a lot of posting, a lot of consistent followers that join on, listen to our program in the morning, and sometimes leave comments later in the day on Facebook, Rumble, and YouTube, where the radio show simultaneously podcasts. And we decided we're just going to open up the doors and have a mixer where we can meet many of the people who have been guests. I've been told by Marcel Sturbich, a friend of mine who ran for Secretary of State in Ohio. He's not able to come in person, but he's going to send a personal message that we will air that evening, along with a few other people. So we've just had a great, great fun 7 months, and we're looking forward to the next seven. This is part fundraiser. I like to call it fundraiser, and it's part meet and greet. We're going to have food, prizes, gift baskets. We are hosting it in partnership with our friends at American Republic Policy Institute. So, Pastor, my original plan for it was just to have a big space, mix things up, get some people in, and really just continue to get the message and vibe out of Voice of Geauga, because we are concerned, patriotic citizens who just decided we're just a bunch of average, ordinary people in Geauga County who are fed up with some of the problems, some of the major issues, some of the lackluster non-action from our political party. And I'm speaking personally, the Republican Party. Seems like the Democrats are working like mad, but the Republicans aren't doing the things that we'd like to hope for. So there are some of us that research things like all kinds of stuff. You know, land use rights, these TIFs, the tax abatements given to corporations. We're looking into everything from data centers. That's been a focus of mine. I've been posting on it, what they are, what they represent, what they mean, the business zoning, right? All of that stuff that I strongly suspect many people in government don't want us to pay any attention to. And my feeling, my knowledge now is that I know I'm over the target because I'm drawing a lot of flack, but that's okay. And I understood a long time ago that I'm where God wants me. God put me here for a reason with the knowledge, the connections, and tenacity that I have to fight back against waste, fraud, abuse, and corruption. And that's what I've been doing on Voice of Geauga. But we actually changed the vision of it a little bit, Pastor, because we realized early on we do have some trolls and some really nasty people out there that like to chase around after us. Skip Claypool, myself, and others. And so we did put a fairly nominal price tag at the door, and we're selling tickets. We're gonna feed people. We're going to have gift giveaways. We're going to have meet and greets. You name it. We're throwing out everything that we can into making this just a great, fun event. We are looking for $25 for tickets. We don't have the interaction tool set up yet on voiceofgeauga.com. That's the website, voiceofgeauga.com. All the social media will point there. But anybody interested, keep an eye on social media. And we're Voice of Geauga. For anybody that doesn't know, G-E-A-U-G-A, Geauga, Voice of Geauga, on all kinds of different social media platforms. Or simply email voiceofgeauga@gmail.com, and we'll get back to you with information. We've got the list is phenomenal of all the great people. We've got some of very recognizable figures from in and around the community who are very supportive of Voice of Geauga. Many, many of them will be there live and in person. We've got a focus, Pastor, on local businesses. I love that. I've been all about it for many, many years. I'm a big advocate of cash where possible. If you are frequenting some local community-based business, if it's a local chain or just a one-off mom and pop, those little small shops that aren't a big mega globalist type of chain, I'm a huge advocate of those. And we're putting a lot into focusing on regional only.
0: Let me jump in for a minute. We have Bill in Boston pledges 100. Thank you, Bill. 216-901-0933 or 888-281-1110. Yeah, I promote local businesses, and that is the mom and pops. I've been promoting them for years now. Here's the the thing of it is, if we focus and we take a look at our priorities on this, the idea, because we've been battling, and here, the Voice of Jug, that came out of the Jug County Tea Party, which we've been using for years to fight back against the onslaught of liberalism that's tried to move in out there. And again, the number one, I think, focus that we've had on, been on NOAACA. NOAACA is basically the Agenda 2030 Ohio style in our area, and it's a deep state, kind of sinister, dark, shadowy network. And so we started with them, trying to focus on them, and we can get them out of our counties if we can get back in control of all our county commissioners. And so when you look at that, you're looking at NOAACA priority. Would you say number one in our county? If we had any abortion mills in our county, they would be priority one. We would get rid of them, but we don't. And I can tell you why. This radio program you're on now has been the main reason that we haven't had any, not just in our county, but that we've been able to close them down there in Cleveland. You know, we've shut down 4 out of 5 of the killing centers due to this radio program over the years. But anyhow, so So after Nawaka, what would you say would be our top priority there in Geauga County?
1: Well, it's a great observation and a good question. But back things up just for a moment, I want to recognize Bill, who donated $100. In my world, I like to call Bill a champion of awesome. Bill and everybody out there who is contributing to keep Pastor's Show active and live and on the air, thank you. As far as Geauga County goes, you're right. There is a group based out of Cleveland, Ohio, in Cuyahoga County that seeks to control pretty much everything about life in five counties. So this is a dastardly, pretty sinister organization that it works kind of like a fake, like a quasi-government. They have a bunch of unelected bureaucrats that form this board, and they think that they get to control pretty much everything about our life in Lake County, Geauga County, Lorain County, Medina County, and Cuyahoga County, all from that little corrupted location in downtown Cleveland.

0: Cleveland, Ohio. So this is a location I have to drive through most of my county into another county and keep driving for about another 35 minutes to get into Cleveland. And those are the people that want to control virtually everything about my life. And that, ladies and gentlemen, is anything but representative government. So if I want to talk about land use rights or mineral rights or building permits or construction or new business, you name it, I expect as an American citizen to be able to go into some local government office and get my questions answered. Or if I feel like the government has stepped on my rights, I should have something local, some local person to go to speak with as my representative. We've had some people, we currently have several, who are in office in, and it's not just Geauga County, there are a bunch of them. They are just feckless bobblehead rubber stampers who are turning a blind eye, or doing worse than turning a blind eye. They are willingly rubber stamping the agenda of organizations like NOAACA. And we saw what it did to San Francisco Bay. That's my prime example. I point people, if you want to know what NOAACA is designed to do, look at the fact that the whole San Francisco Bay area in Northern California used to be around 100 different small, distinct communities. They had local control, local government. There were several pushes to get a regional style of government, and eventually it won. And within a decade, it's decimated. What was once a beautiful part of the world is just, you've seen the stories, you've read the news, it's just a disaster.
1: When they move in, they first want to concentrate on the environment. They want to tell you, they want to dictate to you if you own a farm. They want to tell you if you can have a pond on that farm. They actually want to tell you, look, here's what you can grow, but you got to get permission. You get permission to grow certain crops. How much fertilizer you can use. In other words, it's. Then you're right. They're a deep state, sinister organization. They want to stay under the radar. They don't want their name out there a lot. But basically, they're communists. I mean, it's communism is what it is. And
0: it absolutely is. It's top-down dictatorship, and it's communism. And so I tend to use that area of California as an example because it's a blueprint. It is a map. And NOAACA has the same implementation model. It's been done many places before, and that's an organization that seeks to do the same thing to this region of Northeast Ohio and take control over virtually every aspect of life, transportation, water, sewer, air, travel, roads, you name it. Everything. Who can build? Who can live where? They even have this thing in their agenda that has to do with equity, the equity of housing. Well, we know, or at least I and people like me who have just spent the last decade looking into the use of the word equity in financial markets, it doesn't mean anything. It means whatever the manipulative person on the dictatorship side of it wants to mean. So it's one of those virtue signaling words that doesn't actually have meaning. But what ends up happening as a result of it, when they embed it in all sorts of laws and rules and regulations, is that somebody can come along and say you're not allowed to have your farm anymore because it's not equity. And who's going to, you can't argue because it has no legal meaning. What is equity? That's especially true with all the race baiting that they're constantly doing, trying to pit black against white. It's an endless parade.
1: You know what I remember, Jonathan?
0: Man against woman, when, you name it.
1: When we had a meeting at the Middlefield Library. I don't know if you remember that, but it was packed. It was filled to, and the meeting was NOAACA was going to make a presentation out there. But it was filled. I mean, every seat, standing room only, there was people standing in there. And a question was asked when NOAACA was given their presentation, how many people here are here to support NOAACA, and how many are here in opposition? I was there. One person, they had one person that raised their hand there and support. The entire rest of the people were there in opposition. They didn't want NOAACA in their county. But what they did, NOAACA turned it around, and they put out their press release that so many people, a packed house came out to support them. When, you know, I mean, just the totally opposite of the truth, okay? That's how they are.
0: Yeah, I'm glad you brought that up, because that's something I suggest everybody should be aware of. Go on YouTube or Rumble or whatever. Go do some searches online for something called Delphi Strategy, D-E-L-P-H-I, Delphi Strategy.
1: Exactly.
0: It's Delphi Strategy is a tool that's used by people who create the appearance that they're getting buy-in from the public, when really what they're doing is they're engineering and they're giving the answer that nobody likes and presenting it as if it is factual and desirable. So they can do anything they want. They can do a survey of how many people want to give up their vehicle and start riding a bike instead and have no vehicle whatsoever. And they might get 25,000 people respond to it, and they'll pick 8 people that respond favorably and say that they want a bike, and they'll say, we've got great response that people want to give up their vehicles and have a bike path. So therefore, we're going to raise some money to do a $7 billion bike lane. Well, you know, then it is a manipulative tool. But actually, I want to back up a step, because you mentioned something about farms, farming, and agriculture. And that's both near and dear to me, and way more.
1: Let me jump in real quick and give the numbers out here, though.
0: Yep.
1: Numbers are 888-281-1110, folks. Phone lines, you got it. Listen, the fellas that back there, they're looking at each other. They don't want to look at each other. If you were back there, you'd know why. They, believe me, they want to look at those phone lines, and they want to see them light up, okay? And instead, now they're looking at me. Listen, you got to help us out. We have the summertime blues, folks. You all want vacations, but we're here. We still have to pay the light bill. And we're going to continue to do what we've been standing fast without compromise. 51 years without never one compromise where it comes to standing for what's right here. But we need your help to continue to doing that. 888-281-1110 or 216-901-0933. Give us a call, please. And don't forget about what we told you about the newsletter. The newsletter, we get more good response on that newsletter than you can imagine. You want to get the newsletter. If you don't get the newsletter, just tell them when they answer the phone you'd like the newsletter. All right, go ahead, Jonathan.
0: Yeah, light up those phone lines, people. Call in, light up the phone lines. We need to keep Pastor on air. We need to keep this program live and active. So the thing that's interesting that's happened here more locally, not Geauga County, but a different Ohio farm. I've got the story. It's really heartbreaking. There's a sixth-generation farm, and the long and short of it is because of government overreach and intervention and manipulative, harmful practices on the part of government, this family has lost their farm. The backstory is six generations ago, they drained some very fertile swampland, diverted some of the waterway, and it's a very nutrient-rich farming area that's been growing for generations to feed Americans. And it's just a wild saga. First, the government started to show up and tell them that because they're out there and they have a large farm, they need to have porta potties at every so many feet on the property. They're like, "What are you talking about? They're guys, and they're going to go. There's woods. You know, the guys can relieve themselves in the woods." No. There are these new regulations, and you have to have porta potties. And then they sort of like went out and bought a bunch of porta potties that people were ignoring, and nobody wanted to use the dumb things. they're farmers. They're not using porta potties. But then the government came in and said that you need to have inspection certificates so many months for the porta potty, and so then they had to get a contract to get inspectors to come every so many months and inspect the porta potties that nobody was using. And then they came in on other occasions and said, we are going to check around. We have to periodically do checking to see if there's any deer poop anywhere near any of the leafy vegetables. And if there are, then you have to burn those crops and you can't sell them. And they just on and on and on with this parade of nonsense. And eventually it bankrupted them. Like, you can't keep up with that because there's endless, the creativity of these corrupt institutions is endless. And pretty soon they can have you, setting up dishes to measure the noise of your farming equipment, and you have to buy new equipment with different types of tires if it makes too much noise, because in theory it might create vibrations that disrupt your neighbors or whatever. They can make up anything they want. By the way, that last one is me just being facetious, but they destroyed this farm. They couldn't keep it, and it ended up going into sheriff's auction. And lo and behold, the local government, county government, bought the property and then sold it basically to themselves in a land conservancy. And then they brought the water back in and made swampland out of it again. So we lost a farm, and we lost the food production and productivity of that farm due to those ridiculous regulations. That is exactly the sort of thing that is coming out of places like NOAACA. We think of the creative minds that come out, make these ridiculous commercials from like Madison Avenue, Fifth Avenue, New York, or whatever, that make these bizarre, strange commercials. And like, I don't know if people are doing drugs or what, but they are weird and completely off the wall. Well, now we have the same sorts of bizarre people that are making government regulations, and they don't even have to make any sense. I think they just...
1: Not only that, but they want to decide whether or not, you know, where you can have a single-family home. They don't want any single-family homes. They want to decide that for you, that you, well, you're not going to have a single-family home. Not only that, but what they wanted to do was people that own farms, they wanted to allow you to... One generation, let's say I had a farm and I could leave my farm to my son, but after that they want to be able to, in other words, if the parkland wants to buy your farm, then the parkland gets to buy your farm. And this is, again, this whole thing, this 15-minute city thing, this is all NOAACA. Yeah. This is all NOAACA. But...
0: Yeah, well, it's NOAACA and agencies like them.
1: Yeah.
0: They're doing the same thing. And you're right. And they're coming at it from a bunch of different angles. Some of the same ridiculous, crazy-minded people. And again, I have to assume that some of them are not only sinister and evil, but I think they have drug-addled creative brains, or they come up with just nonsensical, bizarre things. One of them... We're not seeing it so much here in Ohio, at least not yet, but out west, there's been a whole thing with these sequestration pipelines, where what they're saying is that plant food is somehow now harmful to the world, and they need to capture carbon dioxide, which is plant food. It's what plants consume in order to grow. They want to capture that and pump it into high-pressure pipelines below the ground, and then bury it and push it down miles into the ground so that we can create a safer world. Well, what sort of nonsense is that? And what they're doing is using eminent domain, which is the government's ability to steal land from people, to take it without reasonable, fair, free markets. They can just come in and point at a map and say, we're the government and we're taking your land. Eminent domain to take huge swaths of farmland. And now the bill of goods that they're
1: Jonathan,
0: selling.
1: We're coming up to a hard break, so hang tight. We're going to be back. We'll be back right after this, and we'll pick it up right there. Be right back. 888-281-1110.

0: Thanks for listening to the Voice of the Christian Resistance. What's Right, What's Left, hosted by Pastor Ernie Sanders. 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
6: With SRN News, I'm Rich Thomason in Washington. The Trump team is under pressure from Congress to release details of the U.S.-Iran deal to be signed on Friday in Geneva. The bottom line, according to President Trump, is that Iran will never have a nuclear weapon, and he says that's just about 100% of what he sought in the deal. Mr. Trump is venting. He's voicing frustration over Israel's attacks on Iranian-backed Hezbollah in Lebanon.
7: Now, I'm not happy with the way Israel has handled themselves with Lebanon and with Hezbollah. They should have been able to do the job faster. It just goes on forever. And when that happens, it throws a negative light on the big deal, and that's the deal with Iran.
6: President's remarks generating concern among some supporters of Israel, both here in the U.S. and abroad. While November is still a long way off in the world of politics, new polling shows things tightening up ahead of the all-important midterm elections.
8: Republicans are closing the gap with Democrats, trailing by just 3 points among American adults, 39% to 36%, and by only 2 points among registered voters, 46% to 44%. The shift points to an increasingly competitive election season, with voter concerns like the costs of living shaping momentum on both sides. The poll comes after months of claims of a pending huge blue wave victory by Democrats in the fall. Ken Lorman reporting.
6: President Trump is delaying the confirmation hearing for Jay Clayton, his choice for National Intelligence Director. The president wants to focus first on getting a voter ID bill through Congress. One person dead following last night's crash of a business jet went down on a highway in Laredo in South Texas.
9: Oh, yeah! There it is!
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15: 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We don't want to occupy a space in a community and have to hold up a biblical worldview, because we understand that's intrusive, and this is my life and my season and my calendar and my agenda, and I don't want to do that. Are you AWOL? 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
5: 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And then before you know it, you're going to have your last night. You're going to have your last meal. And you're going to give your last statement. And then you're going to enter eternity. And the thing you want to be sure of is that you will go to heaven.

0: 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And if you'd like to do that, if you'd like to make a change in your relationship with the Lord, Pastor Greg wants to help you, and he'll do so before today's edition of A New Beginning concludes, so stay tuned. 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Just look for the message called The Writing is on the Wall. Well, Pastor Greg, your story, your dramatic story of how you came to Christ, is told in the book Jesus Revolution.
1: Yeah.
0: It was a tough childhood, but that story has touched a lot of lives. At what point over the years did you realize your story, as painful as it was something to be thankful for?
1: Well, I would say after I came to Christ and I began to tell people about what God had done for me, I realized that it was a story that could bring glory to God. You know, I wouldn't wish my childhood on anyone. Having said that, the Lord, as the scripture says, brought beauty out of ashes. He brought something good despite the bad that happened to me. And the Bible does promise that God can cause all things to work together for good to those that love God and are called according to his purpose. Listen, we all have a story. We all have a testimony. Some, granted, may be more dramatic than others, but everyone is valid. Here's your testimony. Here's my testimony. In a nutshell, it's like the guy who was healed by Jesus in the Bible who said, "Once I was blind, but now I see." That's our story. We were spiritually blind. Our eyes were opened, and we put our faith in Christ. And so my story is told in detail in a book called Jesus Revolution, written with my friend Alan Vaughn, an outstanding author. And it was also made into a film by the same title, Jesus Revolution. We want to send you this book, Jesus Revolution, for your gift of any size. And for those who can be a little bit more generous, we'll also send you a copy of the Jesus Revolution film on DVD and in digital download so you can enjoy it on your computer, your tablet, your phone. So get your copy of the Jesus Revolution. And I pray that my story will inspire you to tell your story.
0: All right. 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Well, Pastor Greg, a few moments ago, you spoke of the need to get our hearts right with God.
1: Yeah.
0: Could you help someone who wants to do that right now?
1: Yes, I'd be delighted to. Listen, as you've listened to this program today, maybe something's been happening inside of your heart where you're sensing, I need to do this personally, but how do I do it and what do I do? Let me help you. It's very simple. In fact, it's so simple you may be shocked. God, this relationship with him is just a prayer away. The Bible says if you will call upon the name of the Lord, you'll be saved. So I'd like to lead you in a prayer where you do just that. You call on the name of the Lord. This can be the moment where you change your eternal address, literally from hell to heaven. Just pray these words, Lord Jesus, I know that I'm a sinner, but I know that you're the Savior who died on the cross for me and rose again from the dead. Jesus, I choose to follow you from this moment forward. In your name I pray. Amen. I know. It's such a simple, short prayer, but you just called on the name of the Lord. And you know what? He heard that prayer. And if you meant that prayer in your heart, he answered that prayer. Now let me help you to get started on the right foot in your new life in Jesus Christ. The greatest adventure awaits you, the life of walking with God. I want to send you what we call a New Believer's Bible, and it's a New Living Translation with a lot of notes on how to grow spiritually woven through this unique edition of Scripture. So I'll send you the New Believer's Pack that includes the New Believer's Bible and a whole lot more. And let me be the first to say to you, congratulations, and welcome to the family of God.
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3: 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Can you explain how a good gutter system, how they can protect the house?
4: So a great thing with gutters, you want to make sure that water is flowing properly. 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It can eventually get back into the house. It can rot out wood, which is going to cause rotted wood. It's going to cause mold. Animals start to come where the water is. 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
3: Hi, everybody. We come to you in the name of Jesus. Today, we're going to be in the book of Galatians. That's book of Galatians, chapter 6. Galatians 6. If you want to get your Bibles, follow along with us. That'd be wonderful. You've tuned into the regular Sunday morning worship service at New Life Church. We're located in Greentown, Ohio. And it's good to have you with us. If you want to call us for some reason to have something to do with the jail ministry or whatever, prayer needs or whatever, you can reach us at 330-801-1626. That's 330-801-1626. And we're going to be in the book of Galatians today. Recently, David got me to do a live stream, which I had never done a live stream before. We were on live here yesterday, I guess it was. Yes. And I actually preached then on Psalm 37, which has got some similarities to what we're going to talk about today in Galatians chapter 6. So today we're in Galatians chapter 6, verse 1. Brethren, if a man be overtaken in a fault, which are spiritual, restore such as one in the spirit of meekness, considering thyself, lest thou also be tempted. And God wants us to really understand that when we've got a brother, that's somebody that's accepted Jesus Christ as their Savior, and they're overcome in a fault. Now, that sounds pretty serious to me. I don't know if it sounds serious to you or not, but there's a brother, that's somebody that's accepted Christ as their Savior. They're a born-again child of God. They're in the family of God, and they're overcoming a fault. That's not a little thing. And what's he say? Does he say, I've kicked him out of the kingdom, banish him, get rid of him, stone him? Stoning's the Old Testament. Jesus is the New Testament.
4: Amen.
3: What's he say to do? He says, restore him. And he says, restore him with kindness. In spiritual meekness is the way God put it. Considering thyself, lest thou also be tempted. He said, hey, you know, things can happen to you too, buddy.
4: Amen.
3: You might think they can't, but they do. I've seen some people, some national people that I didn't think would ever do anything, and they've done some things that they can't believe they did. But God says, restore them in kindness, in meekness. Which, that's not the way most Christians want to destroy people. They want to lecture them. They want to tell them how bad they are, how rotten they are. And God said, do this with love. Bring them back in love. Treat them with kindness. Treat them with respect. Because that's the way to bring them back. And he says, and if you can't get the concept, this is what God said, if you can't understand the concept of doing it with kindness, consider this. You also might be tempted someday.
4: Amen.
3: So you want people to treat you the way you treat other people is what that amounts to. And this is a very good message for us. You know, Brother Dave, and David now and I, we work at this jail ministry, and Dave and I have been involved in it for 30 years. Dave goes in there 5 times a week, and if we go to Marietta, that's a 6th time a week.
5: Amen.
3: I mean, I keep worried that he might move in one of these days. The only reason he don't move in is we're in different places. You'd have to keep changing residence.
6: I don't need to move in.
3: David's simulating him holding his luggage. David's a real warrior for Jesus. And that's all good, you know. And that is great. And, you know, we should be wanting to serve God. We should be wanting to do things for God. But things happen and people get away from God. And verse 2, God says, bear ye one another's burdens and so fulfill the law of Christ. The law of Christ. He said, hey, get with them, be with them, help them. And that's pretty much what we try to do at the jail. And Dave's in there doing it all the time. I mean, we want, and for the most part, number one, we want them to get born again in the jail. Amen. Because they aren't even born again. We get in there and not born again. Then we want to try and help them develop a little bit. We are never critical of them, are we, Dave?
4: No.
3: Absolutely not. We're never nasty to them. We never tell them how rotten they are. We never tell them how bad they are. And people say, well, why don't they come to church? I'll tell you why they don't come to church. Because of us. Because of the way we treat them. We don't treat them with love and kindness. Anybody finds out they've been in jail, they don't want to be around them. I'm talking about Christians now. That's not what God's telling us here. He's telling us, hey, whoever they are, you know, treat them good. And you know, we've had guys on our jail team that went out trying to recruit guys to come into our Bible studies and didn't treat them good. They wouldn't come in.
4: Amen.
3: We treat them good. I mean, as far as I'm concerned, I ain't any different than them. The only difference is I have accepted Jesus Christ as my Savior, and I'm born into the family of God, and I praise God for that.
4: Amen.
3: And I'm not taking credit for that. It's all God. God reached down here and He rescued me. Was I taking drugs or anything? No, I was 12 years old. Was I a bad kid? No, not really. I was a little ornery sometimes, but I got in a few fights, but hey, God rescued me. I was not born into a Christian family. God just come down here. He did all that He had to do to lift me out of there. He does different things with different people. Sometimes He's so kind to people, He just sticks them in a Christian family.
4: Amen.
3: They grow up in church, they get saved, they go on living their life as Christians. You know, others, Dave married a Christian gal, and he was married to her for 10 years before he got saved.
4: Amen.
3: You know, and now he's in jail 5 or 6 times a week, not as a prisoner. But you know, God does miracles in everybody's life, and we should be working with people so God will do miracles in their lives. And He says, bear one another's burdens. He's not talking about paying for their debts. He's talking about sympathizing with them when they fall and when they got problems and they got needs. You know, well, our buddy Paul, you know, we met him at the jail. He resisted terribly coming into a Bible study. And if God actually put another guy in jail the same week in the same dormitory with him, they had some influence on him, and he got him in there. In that, because Paul says, you're going into a Bible study. He couldn't believe that. Well, David wants to say his line. I approached Paul and said, hey, how about coming to a Bible study? And Paul said,
5: Bible study? Who wants to go to a Bible study?
3: I think everybody that listens to us regular knows that line. And he was serious. What was I going to say? I don't know. Who wants to go? Not me. Bible studies don't sound real appealing. But you know, God got a hold of him. And he really got close to God and started doing things. He didn't run off and go to Bible college and become a preacher. But for 2 years, he did really good till his brother got killed by some drug dealers. And then he slipped rapidly. But you know what? We never gave up on him. We never condemned him. We just kept trying to talk to him, trying to work with him. Most of the time, we couldn't even get him on the phone. Dave kept picking his son up and bringing him to Sunday school class when Paul was total, had wanted nothing to do with God. I mean, absolutely doing lots of things he shouldn't be doing. And Dave would show up, and the kid would be in bed sleeping, and Dave would honk the horn. Dave used to drive the church bus, by the way. When I first came to New Life Church, Dave was a Sunday school teacher. I'd been there a little while. We got a bargain, a real bargain on a piece of junk 15-passenger van. Dave said, I'll do it. He's out there picking kids up. Paul's kid was one of them. Dave arrives, honks a horn, kid ain't up. Dave goes to the door, beats on the door. Paul tells the guys now at the jail, when Dave beats on your door, you know somebody's beating on your door. You know, and the kid goes, says, hey, Dave's here. I ain't going to tell you the circumstances, but Paul's doing things he shouldn't be doing. But hey, you know what? We never gave up on Paul.
4: No.
3: You know, for the last 4 or 5 years now, he's been at the jail. He's been off of drugs totally clean for, what, 11 years now, I believe. I think 11 years. It was 11 years in April. And you know, he's doing a great job at the jail. He relates to those guys so well. And they believe him. They believe him.
4: Amen.
3: And men are getting saved and lives are getting changed. But we never gave up on him. We never condemned him. We never said, you rotten scumbag. Most people don't say it out loud, mostly because they don't have guts, but you can tell that's what they're thinking. You know, I have read several times that communication is only 10% the words. The rest of it is something else, some sort of an attitude you portray. And if you read the Bible, God says he gave everybody a gift of discernment.
4: Amen.
3: That means you can discern what people are actually thinking as they're saying kind words to you and meaning you rotten scumbag. And we do a lot of that, Christians, I'm talking about. And then God goes on, he says, treat people right. Treat them with kindness. Treat everybody with kindness. But if a man think himself to be something when he is nothing, he deceiveth himself. And God says, don't be thinking more highly of yourself than you are. You know, I got a friend that's going now. I'll tell you what, that guy, he had a way of deceiving himself so much I couldn't believe it. I'm talking about his skill levels. And he had one area he was really skilled at, but mostly he was wanting some athletic prowess and he didn't have it. But let every man prove. And the guy is, he's passed on now. He's with Jesus now, so now he's got a perfect body. He's got perfect everything. But let every man prove his own work, and then shall he have rejoicing in himself alone and not in another. God said, hey, you know, go out and accomplish some stuff and feel good. Now, what should we be accomplishing? God's relating all this to our relationship to other people. Not because of how good we're going to be in our lives, but how good we're going to be relating to other people in a good way. That's what this is all about. You know, there's nothing that's going to make you feel better than having a real positive influence on somebody for Jesus.
4: Amen.
3: There's nothing more satisfying than like when we're up at that jail and guys arrive as non-believers. And the next thing you know, they come into Bible study, and after one or two or three visits, they accept Jesus Christ as their Savior. They start reading their Bible. They start praying. They never, ever did this. They weren't believers. They go to other Bible studies where they're in there. They go to church service where they're in there. They talk about Jesus. They get other guys to come into the Bible studies. What could be better than doing that? Dave says it's so good, I do it 5 days a week. but it is a good thing, and that's what God's talking about here. Work to do that stuff. Work to help other people. For what? To come to know Jesus. Let him that is taught in the word communicate unto him that teaches in all good things. We want to communicate in all good things. And we want to teach in good things. Be not deceived, God is not mocked. Whatsoever a man soweth, that shall he also reap. What do you want in your life? Do you want peace? Do you want joy? Seriously, what do you want? Do you want peace? Do you want joy? Do you want a sense of accomplishment? If you do, treat everybody kindly. Treat everybody right. You know, because God says, whatever you sow, you're going to reap.
4: Amen.
3: You know, I'm going to give you a couple of examples. I just recently did a celebration of life service for a friend of mine who I've known since the seventh grade. This guy treated everybody kind. I don't care how you treated him. You could say nasty things to him, still kind. And he was genuinely kind. I don't know if he prayed to be kind or God just gave him that. But I'll tell you what about this guy. He started tithing when he was like 9 or 10 years old. He always tithed. Did he ever make mistakes? Oh yeah, he made some mistakes. Some of them were serious. But you know, he treated everybody with kindness. Everybody. You know, he just, I don't care how nasty they treated him, he treated him with kindness. So here this guy goes through life, tithing and treating everybody with kindness. And what's he reaping? You can't believe the things that God did for him. Just did. Even when he made mistakes, God just did things for him.
4: Amen.
3: I've never seen anybody in my life that went through life like he did. I mean, things just happened for him. He just sort of meandered through life with a sense of peace and joy. Things happened. Why'd they happen? God.
4: Amen.
3: God. He did what God said. He did these things, and he treated people right and tried to help people, tried to get people to go to church. You know, he loved to go to church. He loved to go to church. But he talked to people all the time. He talked to people. But he was kind to everybody all the time. And things, good things just happened for him. He just meandered through life and God took care of him.
4: Amen.
3: I mean, just, I look back at his life and I know all about his life. He worked for me for years. When we were at McDonald's, both there at 16 years old. And when school started, Danny and I were both still working 60 hours a week when other guys were lucky to get in 20 or 30. Why'd he get in 60 hours a week? Because the boss liked it. Was he a superstar worker? He was a worker. He was a worker, but he wasn't a superstar. He didn't have those physical capabilities of being a super. He was a worker. And he was nice. And Eddie, the guy that owned the place, liked him. We weren't even allowed to work 60 hours a week in those days, let alone during school. They called child labor laws. We wouldn't even punch in sometimes, and Eddie would pass on the side. Now, I wasn't quite as nice a guy, but I was a good worker. and I had good skills, and I was a worker. So I got to work 60 hours a week. But Danny just got it because he was Danny, and he was such a nice guy, and he was always there, and he always worked, and he treated people good. And Eddie felt that, and Eddie wanted him there. You know, how can you beat something like that? You know, what's a sure formula for life? Treat people good, seek God, go to God, tithe.
4: Amen.
3: Do what you're supposed to do, and watch how the world treats you. Danny went through life like that. He left McDonald's and went someplace else, and he got treated like that. Was he a superstar skilled worker? No. He was a superstar with God. And he got favorable treatment everywhere.
4: Amen.
3: If you want favorable treatment, do what God says to do. And treat people good. Be kind to people all the time. For he that soweth to his flesh shall of the flesh reap corruption. But he that soweth to the Spirit shall of the Spirit reap life everlasting. God said, hey, if you're doing these things for God and you're serving God, you're going to reap rewards.
4: Amen.
3: That'll last forever.
4: Right.
3: Forever. How do rewards last forever? You know, when I was at McDonald's, I became a manager, the store manager, pretty rapidly. Not super rapidly, but anyway, I'd do it. One day the boss come in, that's the owner, and he come in and talk to a little bit, little stuff like he did. He'd just check around the place. He was leaving and he called me back to the door. He said, hey, come here. I went back and he said, hey, I got something for you. Don't open this till I leave. I opened it up. It was a bonus check. And I mean to tell you, it was a big one. And what did I do with it? Well, at first I put it in the bank, but then I spent it. And it was gone. That's been gone for 400 years or literally 60 years or something, or close to it. It's been gone. What happens to rewards in heaven? You can't spend, you spend them and they're not gone. It's like they never left. They just keep going forever and ever and ever. God's got this amazing thing. Amen. He says, you do it the way I tell you to do it. Do this stuff spiritually and you'll reap these rewards everlasting, forever. Amen. And let us not be weary. This is really key. Let us not be weary in well-doing. Now, we're going to stop there. He says, do things well, treat people well, and don't get weary doing it. You know, the guys that we meet with, deal with in jail, and the gals we deal in women's jail, they both have, both groups have had terrible childhoods. Both groups. You know, and they've tried doing things the right way. They've even got courses in the jail like Thinking for Change. They go to a course and they say, hey, you know, the way you think is important, the way you act, the way you do things, and that's true. And so they try to do good things for a while, whether they're trying to do them for God or trying to do them for themselves, whatever. But they don't see anything coming right away. That's what God's talking about. Don't get weary doing. Keep doing the good things. Keep doing them. And then he says, in due seasons, we shall reap if we faint not. That's what he means by keep doing it. Don't faint. Don't give up. Keep doing good things. And God will reward you. God will. You know, you can go to a place and work, and you can work and work and work, and nobody will ever reward you. If that's all it is. That's all it's about. Because you got people controlling it. But you know, if God's controlling it, he supersedes all that stuff anyhow. But God said, you do good, you keep doing good. This is a tremendously wonderful message for all of us.
4: Amen.
3: Keep doing good. And you know what? As long as you keep doing it, that's what it says. If you faint not, if you don't give up, he will reward you in due season. Whenever it's supposed to be, you're going to reap the rewards. And who are they coming from? They're coming from God.
4: Amen.
3: So you know they're going to be here. God's promised them. Don't give up. Keep doing good. And I've had so many people over the years tell me, hey, I tried that. Yeah, how long did you try? I had one guy one time tell me for tithing. He said, I tried that. It don't work. And so I questioned him a little bit, not much. And I said, how long did you try it for? It turns out he tried it for one paycheck. But it didn't work. This is something you do every paycheck.
4: Amen.
3: Every paycheck. You get stuff in, you tithe. If you want the rewards, you just keep doing it. And there's no doubt that if you do it for one paycheck, you may not see a reward for that the next day. You know, it ain't like you tithe and then you win the lottery the next day. You know, God says keep doing the right things. Keep doing them. God is trying to encourage us here to keep doing the right stuff.
4: Amen.
3: And it's not easy to keep doing the right stuff when you don't see any progress. But you know, things happen. I've seen deals in places that, where somebody tried to sabotage somebody in their thing, and the person who was being sabotaged just kept doing the right things, in spite of how it looked for him. And you know what eventually happened to the guy that was doing the bad stuff? He got fired. And the guy that was happening to him didn't have anything to do with telling on it, nothing like that. The owner finally figured it out. But how did the owner figure it out? God intervened in the owner's mind. He intervened. He says, ooh, the light bulb goes on, as Dave would say. He calls it, what did he call it, a 6,000 watt or something?
4: 600 watt.
3: A 600 watt light bulb. I didn't know they had that, but Dave, this big light bulb goes

0: God says, anytime, any place, anywhere, we got any kind of opportunity, do good to everybody. To everybody. Keep doing good. Despite, no matter how they treat you, give them goodness. Just like my buddy Danny did. Goodness all the time. And God will take care of you. It's God that takes care of us anyhow. But you know what? This all comes down to one thing. What's your relationship to Jesus? Jesus is the Son of God. He died on that cross and shed his blood to pay for your sins and mine and all of our sins. He rose from that grave and he's alive. Do you know for sure if you died today, you're going to heaven? If you don't know that for sure, we're going to give you a chance to be sure. Just say this prayer right now and make sure you're going to go to heaven. Dear God, I believe Jesus is your only begotten Son. I believe he died on that cross and shed his blood to pay for my sins. I believe he rose from that grave and he is alive. I'm asking you right now, Lord Jesus, come into my heart. Save me. Forgive me of my sins and help me to serve you forever. In Jesus' name, amen. If you said that prayer, meaning it, your sins are forgiven. You're bound for heaven. Your name has been written in the Lamb's Book of Life, and your destiny has been sealed by the Holy Spirit. You will go to heaven. You will be with the Lord Jesus Christ forever. And hey, if you haven't always been what you know God wants you to be, and you would like to change your life and from this moment be everything that God wants you to be, say this prayer right now. Dear God, I know I haven't always been what you want me to be. I ask you to forgive me. Fill me with your Holy Spirit. Fill me with your power. Fill me with your love. And make me a mighty warrior for my Lord Jesus Christ. And I praise you and thank you. In Jesus' name, amen. Praise you, Jesus. 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
9: There are three words at the heart of today's message. Not a slogan, not a bumper sticker, but a declaration that has the power to reorient your entire life. God is love. It sounds so simple, but how do we wrap our minds around the love of God

0: Today on Insight for Living, Chuck Swindoll surveys the Bible, guiding us toward an understanding of divine love that's both theologically honest and deeply personal. Whatever you're carrying today, whatever you've done or left undone, this is for you. Chuck titled his message, The Love of God.
1: On your way toward the New Testament, stop off at Jeremiah chapter 31, verse 3. The Lord appeared to him from afar, saying, I have loved you with an everlasting love. Therefore, I have drawn you with loving kindness. We're getting close to unconditional here, aren't we? There are moments, I'm going to be real candid here and vulnerable. There are moments I'm sort of overwhelmed with the love of my wife for me. And she's been far more faithful to tell me about her love for me than I have to say it to her. It was a few weeks ago, it was a hot summer day, and her car had gotten dirty in the rainstorm, and the clouds had gone away and sun had come. It was Saturday morning, and I thought, I need to get her car cleaned up for her. So I sat down in her car, and I could smell her perfume that lingered in her car. And in one of those unusual moments, I thought, man, I love this woman. So I got a little Post-it, and I write on it, I love you. And I thought, okay, well, I can do better than that, you know. And so I'm going to write a little bigger so she won't miss it. And I wrote, I love you, and I underscore love. And then I thought, well, shoot, I'm going to fill the whole page. So I did, I love you. And I just filled the whole thing, and I stuck it on her dashboard. So I took the car to have it cleaned and forgot that I'd stuck it on a dashboard. And so, I mean, those people cleaning that car, boy, did they clean that car. I mean, it just, and I got back in it, and the guy who was giving me the keys at this little joint said, hey, nice note. What may not surprise you is about three weeks later, which was yesterday morning, I got in the car to do it again, and that note's still on the dashboard. Why? Because there's something about knowing you're loved that covers up everything else. It's an everlasting love. And he writes that love note to you in a dozen different ways. It's just, the world being what it is, we miss reading it. Because the culture teaches us that if things are going well, then that proves somebody loves us. With God, whether it is well or hard, whether it is life or death, whether you feel like it or deserve to hear it or on the opposite extreme, you're the last one he ought to be saying it to, certainly in your neighborhood, it's still true. He loves you. It's a love so great that he put his son on a cross for us. You talk about love. John chapter 3. John chapter 3. Here it is. Verse 14, as Moses lifted up the serpent in the wilderness, even so must the Son of Man be lifted up, so that whoever believes will in him have eternal life. I'll watch closely. Imagine it. Imagine it, dads. Imagine it, mothers. God so loved the world that he gave his only begotten Son. He gave his Son. To whom? To the world. That whoever believes in him shall not perish, but have eternal life. How good is that? He so loved us that he knew there could never be a relationship as long as we operate on our own. I mean, look at our lives. You talk about a mess. You talk about baggage and garbage. We could know the secrets of the people in this room, there'd be scandals spread all over the city. And God knows all of the secrets. And he hasn't yet regretted putting his son on that cross for us. Why? Because it's the only way you could have a relationship. When you love someone, you want a relationship with them. He so loved the world. Are you part of the world? Last time I checked. If you wonder, do this. And if you feel air, you're part of the world. Okay? If you question that, do it at a mirror. If a mirror fogs over, you're part of the world. Okay? You're alive. He so loved you. He didn't loan you his son. He didn't make a bargain that if you clean up your life, his son's death will help you out. He gave his son. He died for you on a cross. And you believe in him, you have eternal life with God. And a whole new beginning starts from the inside out. And goodness knows we need help from the inside out. You say, I'm not a follower of Jesus. How can I be sure of that? Listen to the words of another. He writes this, I recently overheard a talk show host attempting to give a caller an ego boost. God loves you for what you are. You must see yourself as something special. After all, you are special to God. But that misses the whole point, he writes. God does not love us for what we are. He loves us in spite of what we are. Now, there's a little hope. You don't have to measure up for him to say you're among those that are loved. It's because you can't measure up that makes his love so special. You're not the one special. I'm not the one that's special. God is special. His son is special. It is only his love and his grace, this man writes, that gives our lives any significance at all. Maybe you're thinking it's a pretty harsh analysis to say there's nothing special about me. And in case that's your response, look at Romans chapter 3. And this is a good it's an autopsy. I'm just going to go ahead and say it. It's an autopsy of our inner being. It cuts down where no surgeon's scalpel can reach. And in case you need the reminder, look at what it says in verse 10 of Romans 3. As it is written, there's none righteous, not even one. There's none who understand. There's none who seeks for God. All have turned aside. Together they have become useless. There's none who does good. That means in our own flesh. Not even one. And now the autopsy, the throat, an open grave. With their tongues they keep deceiving. 14. Their mouths are full of cursing and bitterness. Their feet are swift to shed blood. Destruction and misery are in their paths, and the path of peace they have not known. There's no fear of God before their eyes. Now, I wanted that to be the black backdrop, the dark truth before you look at Romans 5:8. Look at this. In light of all of that, all of the things he has said about the throat, the tongue, the lips, the mouth, the feet, the path, all of them wrong direction, wrong motives, wrong actions. But look at verse 8 of Romans 5. God demonstrates his own love. There it is again. He demonstrates his love toward us in that while we were yet sinners, Christ died for us. That is the brilliant diamond that sits in the backdrop of Romans chapter 3. And it is resplendent in beauty. It stands in stark contrast to who we are and to how we respond in life and to, it's almost more than we can take in. We need to get our theology straight when it comes to our culture. No one is righteous. No one understands without divine assistance. No one seeks God voluntarily. No one turns toward him. We all in our nature turn away from him. And you'll always have that nature turning away from him. At the weak moments, you will find yourself doubting him and resisting his will. And yet he loves us in spite of all the baggage and garbage we bring out of our culture and life before him. Well, I decided to do something very different because I think some of you might remember it better if I do it this way. I want to read you a story and then I want to read you a statement. And I want you to hear the story as if you're hearing it for the first time. So I'm not going to tell you where it is. I just want you to hear the story. And I want you to put yourself in the story. It's a story of a father's love on behalf of a son who didn't deserve it and had spurned it. But the father never walked away. Put yourself in the story. There was once a father who had two sons. The younger son said to his father, "Father, I want right now what's coming to me." So the father divided the property between them. It wasn't long before the younger son packed his bags and left for a distant country. There, undisciplined and dissipated, he wasted everything he had. After he had gone through all his money, there was a bad famine through that country, and he began to hurt. So he signed on with a citizen there who assigned him to his fields to slop the pigs. He was so hungry, he would have eaten the corn cobs in the pig slop, but no one would give him any. That brought him to his senses. He said, "All those farmhands working for my father sit down to three meals a day, and here I am starving to death. I'm going to go back to my father." I love that line. "I'm not going to go back to my home, to my neighborhood, to my room, to my friends, to my bed, to the place of comfort where I can get a shower, get cleaned up. I'm going to go back to whom? My father." That's a father's love. Never dawns on him that he can't. "I'm going to go back to my father. I'll say to him, Father, I've sinned against God and I've sinned before you and I don't deserve to be called your son. Take me as a hired hand." He got right up and went home to his father, says again. While he was still a long way off, "You look great, old dad." Standing there waiting, realizing it's his boy. While he was a long way off, his father saw him, his heart pounding. He ran out, embraced him, and repeatedly kissed him. "Is that good or what? Watch this happen now." The father, he's all over the boy. And this boy stinks. This boy's dirty. And he starts his speech. "Father, I've sinned against God, I've sinned before you, and I don't deserve..." "Stop," said the dad. Father wasn't listening. He called to the servant, said, "Quick, bring a clean set of clothes and dress him. Put the family ring on his finger and sandals on his feet. Get that grain-fed heifer and we'll roast it. We're going to have a feast. We're going to have a wonderful time. My son is here, given up for dead and now alive, given up for lost and now found." And they began to have a wonderful time. And I'm crazy about that story. Because that's you and me in our worst moment, feeling like we ought to run in the other direction, knowing we should go back to the one who made us. And what draws us to him is his love for us. Your love for us. And nothing can separate us from that love. Listen to the statement. With God on our side like this, how can we lose? If God didn't hesitate to put everything on the line for us, embracing our condition and exposing himself to the worst by sending his own son, is there anything else he wouldn't gladly and freely do for us? And who would dare tangle with God by messing with one of God's chosen? Who would even dare to point a finger? The one who died for us, who was raised to life for us, is in the presence of God at this moment, sticking up for us. Do you think anyone is going to be able to drive a wedge between us and Christ's love? There is no way. Not trouble, not hard times, not hatred, not hunger, not homelessness, not bullying threats, not backstabbing, not even the worst sins listed in the scriptures. None of this phases us because Jesus loves us. I'm absolutely convinced that nothing living or dead, angelic or demonic, today or tomorrow, high or low, thinkable or unthinkable, absolutely nothing can get between us and God's love because of the way Jesus, our Master, has embraced us. Amen? How marvelous, how wonderful is our Savior's love for us. We've sung it since little kids. Jesus loves me. What? This I know. Why? God, the Bible tells me so. All our lives. And here we are adults still doubting it. Now, I have poured with passion myself into this message, and it's time for you to respond. Okay? If you really believe that God loves you, stand to your feet right now. Just stand there, okay? I'm going to have to hold you back right now. If you're sitting in a wheelchair and you can't stand, lift your hands up. Here we go. It's going to be the greatest altar call in the history of Stonebriar Church right now. Say it after me. God loves me. Say it like you mean it. God loves me. Together, God loves us. God loves, no matter what, God loves us. I am loved by God. Listen to me. Listen. In the darkest night, when the bottom has dropped out of your life, remember what you said. God loves you. There'll never be a time in your existence when he will stop loving you. Now, the part that some of you would have to say for the first time, I believe in Jesus Christ as my Savior. Say that. I believe in Jesus Christ as my Savior. The reason that's significant is because apart from him, you can't relate to the one who loves you. And he waits. He waits patiently. And some of you, for the first time in your life, have made a statement like that. God bless you for that. God loves me. Here we go again. God loves me. God loves us. God loves you. God loves you. Thank you, Lord, for loving me. Will you please remember this? When everybody's gone home, you're alone, nobody's around, the sun has gone down, and your mind begins to play tricks on you, and the enemy says, you can't believe that. You just said it. And you have never told yourself more truth than you did in those three words. We've sung it since we were kids. Jesus loves me. This I know. For the Bible tells me so. Our Father, today we have needed to hear this, and we embrace it. It is a truth we have taken for granted to the point that it no longer has impacted us as it should. Thank you for your unconditional, undying, everlasting love. Thank you that it pervades our being. It is at work within us, whether we are sleeping or awake. Whether we are obeying or disobeying, whether we are strong or weak, whether we are healthy or sick, whether we are in the places we wish to be or find ourselves in places we feel awkward, uneasy, like a hospital, like a funeral home, like all alone, and we have just come through a failure and we're broken. Remind us, O God, that you love us. And may we live in light of that in such a way that it does make a difference. For the most important thing about us is what we think about you. And today, we in turn, we love you. In Jesus' name, we pray. Everybody said, amen.
2: The most important thing about you isn't your failures, your history, or what you think of yourself. It's what you think about God and what He thinks about you. Today, Chuck Swindoll reminded us He loves you forever and without condition. 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And now, here's Chuck.
1: My mother was a wise woman, relentless too. From the time I was old enough to string sentences together, she was pressing scripture into me. Memorize this. Learn that. Hide it in your heart. Honestly, when you're young and restless, and there are 1,000 other things competing for your attention, a mother's insistence on scripture memory can feel, well, a little annoying. But oh, how wise she was, because here I am, decades later, with eyes that don't cooperate the way they used to. The pages of my beloved Bible, dog-eared, marked up, worn soft from a lifetime of handling, are nearly impossible for me to read now. But those promises, they come to my lips like sweet honey, spontaneously, effortlessly, right when I need them most. A friend told me recently that my body may be past 90, but my mind still responds like a 40-year-old. I'm not sure that's entirely accurate, but I'll take it. And I'll tell you why it's true, to whatever extent it is. It's because God's word is hidden in my heart, deeply, permanently. And nothing, not age, not failing eyesight, not the relentless march of time, can reach in and take it out. The grass withers, the flowers fade, but the word of God abides forever. I believe that today more than I've ever believed it in my life. And that's precisely why I refuse to grow weary in well-doing. We have something the world is desperately searching for. Hope, real hope, not optimism, not positive thinking. The timeless, unshakable hope of the cross we proclaim. As June 30th approaches, don't wait. Your gift plants the seed of God's word in fertile soil all over this world. What are you waiting for? Let's tell them together, because there is indeed hope.
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12: Breaking news at Town Hall. I'm Bob Agnew in Washington. President Trump says negotiations with Iran have reached a significant milestone, but warns the fighting could flare up again.
13: President Trump is discussing a memorandum of understanding between the United States and Iran.
14: So this is a memorandum of understanding, but it's a very strong one. This isn't just like a two-paragraph. This is a long, you know, pretty detailed memorandum that goes into a regular contract. I would think they would do it. If they don't, then that's, you know, that's okay. We'll have to start the process again, and we don't lose. We have the greatest military in the world. We have the greatest blockade, the naval blockade, and again, they have no navy, they have no air force, all bombed out, and they want to make a deal.
13: The agreement is expected to be formally signed Friday in Switzerland. Willie Nelson, Washington.
12: Federal prosecutors have charged 15 people with impeding the administration's immigration crackdown in Minnesota earlier this year, accusing them of coordinating efforts to block deportations. U.S. Attorney for the District of Minnesota, Daniel Rosen.
15: Such stalking and other direct actions against law enforcement are criminal, they're un-American, and they'll be met with swift justice. That's why we're here today. To those who choose to threaten or harm federal officers, we will hold you accountable.
12: It will be a very closely watched governor's race in Georgia now that the Republican candidate who will be running against a former Atlanta mayor has been chosen.
16: Former Atlanta mayor Democrat Keisha Lance Bottoms, who has very close ties to the Biden administration, will face Georgia Republican businessman Rick Jackson. She tells CNN that she would put Biden up against Trump's record any day of the week. Georgia remains one of the country's most evenly divided battleground states, with voters in rural areas predominantly voting Republican and major cities like Atlanta, where voters mostly vote for Democrats. President Trump won the state in the last election cycle. Republican Governor Brian Kemp cannot run again due to term limits. Laura Winters reporting.
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0: The New Testament documents many amazing supernatural miracles that Jesus performed. So what did he mean when he said that his followers would do the works he did and greater works than these? We'll find out today on Truth For Life as Alistair Begg takes us to John chapter 14.
1: Truly, truly, Jesus says, I say to you, whoever believes in me will also do the works that I do, and greater works than these will he do, because I am going to the Father. Whatever you ask in my name, this I will do, that the Father may be glorified in the Son. If you ask me anything in my name, I will do it. I think it's fair to say that this is not the easiest of texts. In fact, of all the truly, truly so far, this might be the most demanding. Certainly, it's been the most demanding this week. And the reason for that is because this text, these words, are so often misunderstood or misapplied. It's not uncommon to hear people say fairly outlandish things as apparently from these verses. For example, is Jesus in this brief passage teaching that whoever believes in him has miracle-working powers? Is praying in Jesus' name a magical phrase, a kind of incantation that then guarantees that we will receive whatever it is we want, whether health, money, or prosperity? Now, there are more questions that are immediately raised, but these are uppermost in my mind, and I thought perhaps it would occur to you as well. It is imperative that when we come to something that is a small piece of a large puzzle, that we do not unearth the statement from its context. And we have tried to teach each other that the context of the Bible is the story of salvation, the work of God from all of eternity to put together a people that are his very own, and that is what God is doing in the world. He is building a people for himself. And so it's important that we understand that. We understand that the intention of the writer of the Gospel of John is that people would view the signs and works and words of Jesus and find that in them there is the cause to believe in Jesus as the one he proclaims himself to be, the Messiah of God, and that by believing to have life in his name. Jesus is addressing this in the context of the closing hours of his life. He has gathered with his disciples. We learned in the 12th chapter that Jesus himself was troubled. My soul is troubled now. And what shall I say? Father, save me from this hour. But for this purpose, I have come to this hour. His soul is troubled, and yet his concern is for them. He knows that they need to know that his absence will actually be beneficial, that his going will open up new vistas to them, terrain that they've never really experienced before, privileges that are granted to them, responsibilities that are entrusted to them. And in all of that, he needs to let them know that he will not leave them as orphans. Now, as I was studying this week, I said, was there ever a kinder person in all of humanity than Jesus? Was there ever a kinder shepherd? We've been introduced to him as the good shepherd, the one who gives his life for the sheep. The sheep are a mixture of personalities and styles and agendas and so on. And yet, as we've already seen, it says that Jesus loved them, and he loved them right to the end. He loved them despite the fact that he was aware of the betrayal, despite the fact that he knew that one would deny him, despite their doubts, despite their misunderstandings, he loved them. He was kind. when Paul is encouraging Titus to encourage his congregation in relationship to the wonder of salvation, he says, remind them that it was when the kindness and loving goodness of God appeared that he saved them. I reverse that. It reads, when the goodness and loving kindness of God our Savior appeared. And when Jesus taught, he explained that his kindness was then to be displayed in the kindness of those who were his followers. Love your enemies and do good and lend, expecting nothing in return. And your reward will be great, and so you will be the sons of the Most High. How will people know that church is filled with sons and daughters of the Most High? For he is kind to the ungrateful and to the evil. So be merciful, even as your Father is merciful. This is the one who is concerned for his followers. And the immediate context of the truly, truly statement is before you in the text. You need to know, he says, that I don't think you should allow your hearts to be unsettled. Let not your hearts be troubled. Just believe in God. Believe also in me. He says, you need to know, number one, that I'm going to prepare a place for you. Number two, I'm going to come back for you. Number three, you actually know the way where I'm going because I've already told you that I am going to the cross. I've told you on a number of occasions, whether you've really registered it or not, I don't know. But the fact of the matter is, you know that I'm going by way of the cross. And the reason he's doing all of this is because he wants them to understand that as they face the prospect of his death, they need to know that it will not be the end. That it won't be the end, that the whole story of Jesus and all that he's done is now going to come to a crashing halt. Thomas, though, immediately puts up his hand, says, Lord, I'm going to speak for the group here. We do not know where you're going, and how can we know the way? Kindness. I mean, if you were the school teacher, you'd say, you know, sit at the back for a while. In fact, sit at the back forever. We should be thankful, though, because that question from Thomas gave us one of the great verses of the New Testament. Verse 6, Jesus replied, I am the way and the truth and the life, and no one comes to the Father except through me. It was Thomas's question, Thomas's investigation that gave rise to that declaration from the lips of Jesus. When you put 14:6 along with 3:16, you realize that the exclusive claims of Jesus are for everybody. That when Jesus says, I am the only way for you to meet God, to know God, that is an exclusive claim. But it is a claim which is extended to the vastness of the world, for God so loved the world that he gave his only Son, that whoever believes in him should not perish but should have everlasting life. Those two things go together. The vastness of the reach of the gospel and the exclusiveness of the claims of Jesus. But we shouldn't be unsettled by this, despite the fact that we live in a culture that has truth on a sliding scale. But those of you who are in science, particularly in engineering, building bridges, putting things together so that they won't topple, you're dealing in objective, verifiable data. You are dealing with angles that mean what they mean, weight measures that mean what they mean. Those of you who are doing blood pressure, those of you who are the nurses who are putting in those drips, you know that these things have to be done in an exact way, that there is a difference between the lower vessels of the heart and the upper vessels of the heart, that the double circulatory system works on a certain basis. It's not just haphazard. We all know that. And yet when it comes to matters of spiritual things, we're tempted to believe the cry of the culture. Oh, there couldn't possibly be one way. There must only be many, many ways. Jesus says no. In a matter of weeks, of course, when the Holy Spirit is poured out after Pentecost, the people who are huddled away in prospect of Jesus' departure, who are somewhat disillusioned and fearful, they will be on the streets declaring this very thing. You can read it in the early chapters of Acts. Peter stands up and boldly, the one who has said, I don't know who Jesus is now on the street saying, there is salvation in no one else, no other name under heaven given among men by which anybody could possibly be saved. Well, see, he's now discovered by that time, of course, just what Jesus is explaining here. But we're not there yet. We're still here. And not only is Thomas having a hard time, but Philip. You could argue he takes it up a notch. Jesus has said, from now on, you do know the Father and you have seen him. You have seen him. And Philip says, excuse me, could you show us the Father? That would be enough for us. Jesus said, have I been so long with you and still you do not know me, Philip? Staggeringly, he says, the words that I speak are actually not just my words. They are the words that the Father has given me to speak. I say what the Father told me to say. And the union within the Trinity is a mystical and a miraculous union. And so the fact of the interrelationship between the Son and the Father that is as close as this does not remove the reality of the fact that they are yet two distinct persons. And what we're really discovering is that Jesus is explaining that his words are God's words, and God's works are brought about by the words of Jesus. That's why Jesus on one occasion says, heaven and earth will pass away, but my words will never pass away. That's why I say to you all the time, the real question is, do you hear his voice? Do you hear his voice? The voice of a mere man, articulate or inarticulate, is still the voice of a mere man. Putting sentences together in a way that is cogent and understandable, that may be processed in our minds, is not the same as necessarily as hearing Jesus speak. Jesus' words perform God's works. What is the great work of God? Salvation. How then do people come to saving faith? Through the words of Jesus, doing the works of God. When we began in chapter 1, we realized no one has ever seen God. The only God who is at the Father's side has made him known. Now, with all of that by way of context, now come to truly, truly. Truly, truly, I say to you, in solemn truth, let me tell you, says Jesus, whoever believes in me will also do the works that I do, and anyone who trusts in me will do greater works. Okay. Now, if Jesus means by that supernatural acts which accompanied his ministry, walking on water, calming the sea, feeding thousands with a small lunch, raising the dead. If that is what Jesus is referring to here, then to quote my friend Ronnie Collier, we are forced to admit that this is a promise which remains unfulfilled. Read church history. And we know that no one in church history, and certainly no one in the realm of our personal experience, has commanded the elements, confronted the critics, walked on the water, and healed the sick with a word. Fair? Have you been with anyone who raised the dead? You might have slid in the bath, but that's not the same as walking on water. No, we haven't. So then, what does he mean? What can this possibly mean? If that's not the way to understand it, then what in the world are we to expect in doing greater works than these? Because that's what he says. Anyone who trusts in me will also do the works that I do, and greater works than these will he do. Now, even when you read through the church, the early church in the Acts of the Apostles, it's clear that although they had what Paul refers to in 2 Corinthians 12 as signs and wonders which were foundational to the church and which were evidences of their peculiar apostolic function. Even though you have that, even though that is there, when you read it, you realize that none of them, or all of them together, never ever performed more spectacular miracles than Jesus had done. None of them did. So what does he mean? Truly, truly, anyone who trusts in me, this is not a particular group, this is not a special crack troops, as it were. No, anyone who trusts in me. A promise to anyone. Now, when we have studied John, we've said again and again that John is saying, when you read through this gospel and you see the signs that Jesus has done, the purpose in including these signs is in order that they might lead you to believe in Jesus as the Messiah of God, and that in believing him, that your life might be changed and transformed, that you might become members of his family, that you might be those who believe in his name and receive him and become the children of God. That's what all of this is doing, he says. So when we read through the gospel and we see the signs and works that Jesus is doing, they are pointing to the work that he has come to do, the great work of salvation. In fact, there is no greater work than the work of regeneration. Because the work of regeneration is not, as some people would like to think, a sort of sidestep from one degree of interest in spiritual things to another or whatever it might be. No, this is dead people being made alive. There's no greater work than that. Now, when you think about what then unfolds in the pouring out of the Spirit, that message of salvation was conveyed, arguably, and was about to be conveyed, arguably, in a greater way. You will do what I do. Well, he was going to accomplish salvation. They were going to convey the message of salvation by the power of the Holy Spirit. You will do that. And off they go, and they do it. Version number one, Peter proclaims the news of Jesus as a living Lord and Savior, and 3,000 people turn to Christ. That is more people than ever that we know ever responded to the ministry of Jesus in 3 years of earthly ministry. Greater. Jesus' ministry existed in a relatively small area, a very small area. The ministry of the church is not in a small area. Remember, before he leaves them, he says, all power, all authority in heaven and earth has been given to me, and I want you to go, not up the street just, but I want you to go to the whole world. And so beginning in Jerusalem and Judea and Samaria to the ends of the earth. Greater. You see, his humanness was restricting, wasn't it? He could only be one place at one time. He could only speak to the group within his hearing. And now he says, you're going to go to the nations of the world. And that's why when Luke begins his second volume in the Acts of the Apostles, he says, you know, I wrote my first book, and that dealt with all that Jesus began to do and teach. We have that, the gospel records. All that Jesus began to do and teach until the day when he was taken up, after he had given commands through the Holy Spirit to the apostles whom he had chosen. What were those commands? What I just mentioned. I want you to go to the whole world with the news of the gospel. And so the distinction here in verse 12, the works that he does and the works that they will do, is not actually a distinction between the works of Jesus and the works of all who trust in Jesus. But it is the distinction between the works that Jesus performed during the days of his flesh and the works that he will then continue to perform through his disciples after his death and his exaltation, because he will no longer be limited by his pre-death humanness. Now, I don't know if you're tracking with me. I hope you are. But the great work of Jesus, Yeshua,

0: Humanity is the walking dead. I am come that you might have life. So he speaks to the walking dead. And so he writes to these people that live in Ephesus, who've had a varied background. He says, you were dead in the trespasses and sin in which you once walked. You followed the course of the world, the prince of the power of the air, the spirit that's now at work in the sons of disobedience. And we all once lived in the passions of our flesh, carrying out the desires of the body and the mind. Some may have greater expressions of it than others, but we were all in the same predicament. We were by nature children of wrath. The wrath of God is released from heaven against all the wickedness and ungodliness of men. That's comprehensive. There's no way out of that program. And there is only one solution to the program. But God, being rich in mercy, because of the great love with which he loved us, even when we were dead in our trespasses, made us alive together with Christ. By grace, you have been saved. That's what he means. That's what he means. Only God can do that. That is the great work. It is the work of God, entrusted to the people of God. You, me, anyone who trusts in Christ. It is opportune for those who are recipients of God's kindness to live, learn, and share that kindness with others so that they too might be members of his family. It's a call to the church, a call to the church. Let us not miss the call.
1: 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Who are we, really? The identity crisis that's so common in our world makes it difficult for many people to answer this question. The Apostle Paul, however, had no doubt about who he was or what it means to be a Christian. As you read through Paul's New Testament letters, you'll find that he often refers to himself as a man in Christ. In fact, he uses some variant of the term in Christ more than 80 times throughout his letters. But what does this phrase really mean? That's what Sinclair Ferguson explores in his book, Union with Christ, The Blessings of Being in Him. 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I'm Bob Lapine. When Jesus said, "Whatever you ask in my name, this I will do," was he guaranteeing we can have whatever we want? We'll think that through together tomorrow. 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
5: You know, we keep hearing over and over again that our culture is evolving. 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But the evidence suggests the contrary. We are devolving, and it is that moral and spiritual deterioration that is the final sign of the coming of Jesus Christ.
6: Welcome to Pathway to Victory with author and pastor Dr. Robert Jeffress. As you read the headlines these days, our country seems to be spiraling deeper and deeper into moral decline. How much worse will things get? Today on Pathway to Victory, Dr. Robert Jeffress explains why our country's rapid spiritual decline will ultimately lead to its demise. But first, let's take a moment to hear some important ministry updates.
4: Thanks, David, and welcome again to Pathway to Victory. Did you ever think we'd come to this dark place in our country where animals would take priority over human life? Where one's God

0: God-given gender could be eclipsed by personal preference. This is the new normal in which we live today, and it's frightening. At Pathway to Victory, it's our privilege to reflect God's glorious light in the darkness that pervades America today. This is one of the many reasons we were thrilled to be recipients of a $1.5 million matching challenge. 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David and I will give further details later. Right now, it's time to resume our series called America and the Bible. Today's message is titled, The New Moral Disorder.
1: Perhaps you've seen this headline. Most Americans think country headed in wrong direction. Did you know a recent survey revealed that 66% of Americans agree with that sentiment? We saw what happened when an Amtrak train went off of the tracks. Many were injured, some were killed. But as tragic as that was, even more tragic is when a nation goes off the rails. The results are even more disastrous. And we're seeing that happening right now in our nation and our world. How is it that our nation has gotten so far off track? Billy Graham provides an insightful answer. He writes that moral and spiritual decadence is upon us today becomes evident at every turn of our daily newspaper. We live in a day when old values are rejected and the sense of significance and purpose has disappeared from many people's lives. Yes, we need to cry out to be saved, saved from ourselves. For it is the soul of a nation and a culture that is dying. The world is on a moral binge such as was not known even in the days of Rome. We have at our fingertips every pleasure that man is capable of enjoying, and man has abused every gift God ever gave him, including sex, until he no longer finds joy and satisfaction in them. Dr. Graham wrote those words in his book, World Aflame, that was published in 1965. 50 years ago. If it was true then, how much more true is it now? You know, we keep hearing over and over again that our culture is evolving. We are getting better and better as a civilization. But the evidence suggests the contrary. We are devolving as a nation and as a world. And it is that moral and spiritual deterioration of our world that is the final sign of the coming of Jesus Christ. And that's what we're going to talk about today as we continue our series. We're going to look at what the Bible says about the moral deterioration of our world and how it will be a precursor to the return of Jesus Christ. Is our culture really devolving? What evidence is there, Pastor? Let me point out three signs of the moral deterioration of our nation and of our world. First of all, consider the spiritual deterioration of our culture. Pew Research released a major survey in which they revealed that the number of Christians is declining in America. From 2007 until now, that number has gone from 78% of the population who identify as Christians to 70%. For the first time ever, the number of people who don't identify with any faith has risen to 1/4 of our population, nearly 75 million who don't identify with any faith at all. This decline in Christianity doesn't just affect Christians. It affects our entire nation and our world. You see, for the first 200 years, this nation benefited from a Christian foundation. And although the beliefs of Christianity were not accepted by everyone, everyone, including non-Christians, benefited from that Christian foundation. It gave our nation a universal and a common understanding of right and wrong. It provided a compelling reason for people to obey what is right because of a fear of God. And for the last 200 years, in essence, 250 years, everyone, including non-Christians, have been freeloading, so to speak, off the benefits of a Christian nation. But now that that foundation is deteriorating and eroding, we are beginning to see the cultural effects of a nation that has moved away from God. You see that, secondly, in the family. That spiritual and moral deterioration manifests itself in the family. Did you know that from 1970 to 2010, the rate of marriage in our country declined by 50%? We had the lowest rate of marriage in 93 years, and that presents all kind of instability in society. Single-parent homes, children being reared without the benefit of a father and a mother. It's also of interest that since 1960, the divorce rate in our country has nearly doubled. You see, thirdly, the deterioration of our culture in violence. Every year for the last 20 years, there have been over 1 million violent crimes in our country. In 1947, a sociologist named Dr. Carl Zimmerman wrote a book entitled Family and Civilization. He identified 11 symptoms of decay that were the cause of the fall of the Roman and Greek civilizations. Now, I want you to listen to these 11 signs or 11 symptoms that caused the decay of these civilizations. See if any of them sound familiar. Number one, no-fault divorce. Number two, what he calls the birth dearth, increased disrespect for parenthood and parents. Number three, meaningless marriage rites and ceremonies. Number four, a defamation of past national heroes. Number five, acceptance of alternative marriage forms. Number six, widespread attitudes of feminism, narcissism, and hedonism. Number seven, propagation of anti-family sentiment. Number eight, acceptance of most forms of adultery. Number nine, rebellious children. Number 10, increased juvenile delinquency. Number 11, common acceptance of all forms of sexual perversion. Now, Dr. Zimmerman wrote that in 1947, citing the cause of the decline of civilizations thousands of years ago. What is the solution to our moral deterioration? How do you reverse this downward trend? In a word, repentance. You know, when we think of repentance, we think of the scraggly guy with a sandwich board roaming the streets saying, repent, the end of the world is near. Now, the word repent actually is a Greek word, metanoeo. It means a change of mind that leads to a change in behavior. As individuals and as a nation, we need to have a change of mind that leads to a change of direction in our lives. Instead of rebelling against what God has said, we need to start obeying what God has said. Listen, as an individual or a nation, we will never experience God's blessing when we are rebelling against Him. It is impossible. No individual, no nation will be blessed that rebels against God. And as a nation, we are rebelling against God. We are shaking our fist in the face of God in two distinct areas. First of all, in the area of what God says about marriage. Let's look and see what the Bible really says about marriage. And the best place to start is at the starting place. That's profound, isn't it? Let's go back to the book of Genesis. And I want you to look at the opening sentence in the Bible. In the beginning, God created the heavens and the earth. In this simple statement, we find the answers to the question, where did I come from? Why am I here? Where am I going? And we find in these opening chapters of Genesis a description of how God created everything that is in the world. And you'll remember that on the sixth day of creation, he performed his crowning work of creation, the creation of mankind. Look at verses 26 through 28. Then God said, "Let us make man in our image, according to our likeness, and let them rule over the fish of the sea and over the birds of the sky and over the cattle and over all the earth and over every creeping thing that creeps on the earth." And God created man in his own image. In the image of God, he created him. Male and female, he created them. God blessed them, and God said to them, "Be fruitful and multiply. Fill the earth and subdue it and rule over the fish of the sea and over the birds of the sky and over everything that moves on the earth." Now, in this passage, we find several important principles about God's purpose from the beginning. First of all, man is created in the image of God. Look at verse 27. And God created man in his own image. In the image of God, he created him. That Hebrew word for image literally means statue. A statue is a representation of something else. You and I have been created as statues, as images of someone greater than us. We are created in the image of God. Now, you may love your dog, you may love your cat, you may treat them like little gods, but they're not, okay? They were never created, the Bible said, in the image of God. Only man has been created in the image of God. There is a great gulf between the animal world and in humanity. The Bible says there is a great gulf of separation between men and animals. In 1 Corinthians 15:39, Paul said, "All flesh is not the same flesh. There is one flesh of men and another flesh of beasts and another flesh of birds and another of fish." The Bible says God created man in his own image. Principle number two, God separated mankind into two categories, male and female. Look at verse 27 again. He created him male and female. There are two categories of creation. It is male and female. Now, I don't want to get off into the weeds, but we understand that since the fall, because of the fall, there have been some genetic abnormalities that occur. You see it in people who are born deformed, people with handicaps. There are genetic deformities that are a part of the fall, but don't miss the big point. The big point is God's original purpose in creation is two categories of human beings, male and female. And in those two categories, you find an equality. The fact that he said he created them male and female means that both are equal in the sight of God. Don't ever forget that principle. Don't let somebody tell you that the Bible says that women are inferior to men. Nothing could be further from the truth. Peter said women are fellow heirs with men to the grace of God. He created them male and female. There's an equality, but listen, equality doesn't mean sameness. God never meant for men and women to be the same. If men and women were created to be the same, then one is unnecessary. Why didn't God create everybody to be a man? Or why didn't God ever create everybody to be female? Because there is a difference in function, even though there's an equality in stature before God. And you see this difference from the very beginning in creation. He created them male and female. And that means there's a difference in the way we act. There's a difference in responsibility. There is a difference in how we relate to one another, including how we relate to one another sexually. And that's why you find the prohibition against homosexual behavior. Listen to what the Bible says. Leviticus 18, verse 22. You, talking to men, you shall not lie with a male as one lies with a female. It is an abomination. Leviticus 20, verse 13. If there is a man who lies with a male, as those who lie with a woman, both of them have committed a detestable act. They shall surely be put to death. Their blood guiltiness is upon them. Could you be any more clear about what God thinks of the homosexual act? He says it is detestable. He says it is an abomination. That's the word of God. Now, some people would say, well, wait a minute. You Christians, you are so hypocritical because you just pick and choose which verses out of the Bible you want to obey. Because in those same Levitical passages, it also prohibits what you can eat and how you can dress, and it prescribes that you go through all of these rituals in your worship and offering bloody animals as a sacrifice. You don't do those things. Why do you disregard those rules, but you pull out and adhere to these rules? Well, there's a very simple reason for that. There's a very simple answer. The only rules of the Old Testament that apply to us today are those rules that are repeated in the New Testament. We don't live under the Old Testament. We don't follow the Jewish rituals for diet and worship and law. We don't follow those anymore. They are part of the Old Testament. The word old means old. Okay? It doesn't apply to us any longer. We live under the New Testament, the new agreement, the new law of God. And the only parts of the Old Testament we follow are those parts of the Old Testament that are repeated in the New Testament. The New Testament says nothing about dietary restrictions. It says nothing about how you dress, about wearing pieces of garments that have two fabrics in them. It says nothing about how you plant crops. It has nothing about sacrifices. Those things are old. But the Bible does repeat in the New Testament commandments about adultery and premarital sex and homosexuality. You know, I just don't understand why it is some Christians want to go back and try to live under the Old Testament. It's gone. It's been done away with. It is idiotic to go back and try to keep the dietary restrictions and the feast and all that. Paul said they are shadows of what is in the past. We live under the new agreement. But in this new agreement, there are prohibitions against homosexuality. For example, in Romans 1, verses 26 and 27, Paul said, "For this reason, God gave them over to degrading passions. For their women exchanged the natural function for that which is unnatural. And in the same way also, men abandoned the natural function of the woman and burned in their desire toward one another, men with men committing indecent acts and receiving in their persons, their bodies, the due penalty of their error." God's word says homosexuality is unnatural. Literally, that means it is against nature. It is against the laws of God. It is against the natural law of God. And there are severe consequences in every area of life for it. Or consider 1 Corinthians 6, verses 9 and 10. Paul said, "Or do you not know that the unrighteous shall not inherit the kingdom of God? Who are the unrighteous? Don't be deceived. Neither fornicators, nor idolaters, nor adulterers, nor effeminate, nor homosexuals, nor thieves, nor the covetous, nor drunkards, or revilers, or swindlers shall inherit the kingdom of God." Did you get that? Homosexuals, Paul said, will not inherit the kingdom of God. And neither will adulterers. If you've ever committed adultery, you don't get to go to heaven, the Bible says. And by the way, Jesus said, if you've ever lusted in your heart after another person who's not your mate, you're guilty of adultery. So nobody who's lusted gets to go to heaven. No homosexual gets to go to heaven. No fornicator. That's premarital sex. If you've ever had premarital sex, you're out as well. If you're a covetous person, that is, somebody who has ever desired what somebody else has, you're not making it to heaven. You're going to hell. If you're an idolater, what's an idolater? It's anybody who loves something more than they love God. If you've ever loved a possession or a person more than you've loved God, count yourself out. You're not going to heaven. Nobody's going to heaven on their own. Verse 11 says, "But you were washed. You were covered with the blood. You were sanctified. You were forgiven." Ladies and gentlemen, there is no sin from which you can't be forgiven. Homosexuality is not the unpardonable sin. You can be forgiven of homosexuality. You can be forgiven of any sin, but get this, to be forgiven of a sin, you first must admit that you have sinned. And we have to admit what the Bible says. Homosexuality is a sin. That's what the Bible teaches. There's a prohibition against homosexual behavior. Secondly, that leads to there is certainly a prohibition against homosexual marriage. You can take this message when you hear this said in your classroom and hear it in other places in the university. Well, Jesus never talked about homosexuality, and he certainly never said anything about homosexual marriage. Oh, yes, he did. Where did he talk about it? He talked about it in Matthew 19. Turn over to Matthew chapter 19. Remember the Pharisees were trying to trip Jesus up? And they came to the Lord and they said, Lord, is it lawful for a man to divorce his wife for any reason at all? Some of the Pharisees believed in no-fault divorce. Others were very strict about it. So they wanted the Lord to try to take a stand and trip himself up. So they said, Lord, answer this divorce question for us. He was so wise in how he did it. He went to the Old Testament that they said they revered. Verse 4, Matthew 19, and Jesus answered and said, have you not read that he who created them from the beginning made them male and female? And he said, for this cause a man shall leave his mother and father and shall cleave to his wife, and the two shall become one flesh. Consequently, they are no longer two, but they are one. What therefore God has joined together, let no man separate.
0: When we fast forward from the first century to our own, you can certainly see the parallels of moral confusion in our day. Our critics, those who oppose Christian values, often try to trip us up with their clever barbs, just as the Pharisees did with Jesus. Most of those assaults do little more than take the dialogue off the main point. At Pathway to Victory, I promise to remain on point and never stray from biblical truth. But I need partners like you who will stand beside me and who agree to generously support Pathway to Victory. Gratefully, we're in the middle of the wonderful In God We Trust matching challenge of $1.5 million. Because of this fabulous opportunity, you're able to double the size and impact of your generous gift up until the deadline on July 5th. So, while there's still time, please step forward with your generous gift to the matching challenge. In a moment, David will describe several resources we've set aside for you as a means for saying thanks for your generous gift. But allow me to add these deeply personal comments. When you give to Pathway to Victory, I take personal responsibility for how that gift is used. For 30 years, we have built this ministry on one foundation, trust. 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So hear me now. Your gift to the In God We Trust matching challenge will be doubled and deployed for maximum eternal impact. I promise you that. 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
2: 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I'm David J. Mullins. 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
11: With SRN News, I'm Bob Agnew in Washington. President Trump spoke with reporters today at the G7 summit in France about the deal with Iran.
12: So this is a memorandum of understanding, but it's a very strong one. This isn't just like a two-paragraph. This is a long, you know, pretty detailed memorandum that goes into a regular contract. I would think they would do it. If they don't, then that's, you know, that's okay. We'll have to start the process again.
11: The deal set to be signed on Friday in Geneva. The Federal Reserve has decided to keep its key rate unchanged in its first policy session with Kevin Warsh as chairman this afternoon. Nearly half the Fed's policymakers did indicate they may support a rate hike later in the year. New polling shows a tightening political race ahead of the November midterms. Here's correspondent Ken Lorman.
13: Republicans are closing the gap with Democrats, trailing by just 3 points among American adults, 39% to 36%, and by only 2 points among registered voters, 46% to 44%. The shift points to an increasingly competitive election season, with voter concerns like the cost of living shaping momentum on both sides. The poll comes after months of claims of a pending huge blue wave victory by Democrats in the fall. Ken Lorman reporting.
11: Federal prosecutors have charged 15 people with impeding the Trump administration's immigration crackdown in Minnesota earlier this year.
14: A federal indictment was unsealed, charging 15 defendants with conspiracy to impede or injure federal officers and other charges related to efforts of two Minneapolis-based Antifa groups that violently opposed the enforcement of federal law in our state.
11: And that is U.S. Attorney for the District of Minnesota, Daniel Rosen, on Wall Street right now.
15: Hi, I'm Pastor Richard Lewis, and I want to invite you to my program, Walking in the Light, on Saturday afternoons at 1 p.m. on 1220 The Word. We are discussing God's design for marriage.
11: Now the Dow is up 32 points, and NASDAQ off by about 26. This is SRN News.
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7: Alrighty, we're back. Jonathan, we have to move on. So tell the folks again about what's happening there on the 24th. 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And I have to move on to national news now, and we got to raise some funds. But go ahead.
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7: All right. Thank you very much. And God bless, my friend. Have a happy Father's Day. All righty. I wanted to say real fast, too, folks out there, Wendy Wilson is having her Father's Day sale, speaking of Father's Day. And it's up to 25% off orders that are $85 or more. So that's Wendy Wilson, Apothecary Herbs. They're having their Father's Day sale right now through the 26th, I believe it says here. And so that phone number to call Apothecary Herbs is 866-229-3663. That's 866-229-3663. Listen, I am a very, very big supporter of Apothecary Herbs. I've been using them for years. And, well, I'm going to tell you, I got to tell you, folks, because I go to a lot of these different health food stores, and that when it comes to all natural medicines, that woman puts more of her, she puts her whole heart and soul into those medicines to make the very, very best that you can get, you can find anywhere. So I highly, highly recommend that. Now, with that, other things happening. DOJ vows action after California blocks federal audit of voter rolls. What are they afraid of? Well, we know what they're afraid of, because they've been cheating for years out there. There are open questions about whether the state is properly removing deceased voters. They're not. Deceased voters, people who have moved, or individuals convicted or disqualified felons. On top of that, California allows third parties to collect and turn in ballots on voters' behalf, a practice known as ballot harvesting. They are corrupt, completely and totally corrupt out there, folks, with very, very few restrictions. This makes it difficult to track who actually received and completed and submitted each ballot. And so, in fact, they wanted to make it illegal for you to ask people out there to ask them when they come to vote for an ID. Federal law gives the Attorney General the authority to review state voter files and confirm the only eligible U.S. citizens are voting in federal elections. And so what's happening? President Trump, he knows better than anybody about election fraud. And he's going after him. He's told the Justice Department to go and go after him and shut him down. We've sued California and federal courts in the cases before the Ninth Circuit Court of Appeals. That's not a good court. That's not a very good court at all. If California genuinely wants voters to trust in its elections, it should open its records, not fight to keep them closed. What are they afraid of? The post came 2 days after Azulay called out California for having serious structural vulnerabilities, like universal vote by mail with no voter ID requirements at all, adding that this creates a perfect storm for fraudulent activity to go undetected and unpunished. My office will not look the other way, he concluded. We will investigate and prosecute every legal vote deserves to be counted. Every illegal vote deserves to be canceled. Goes on to say, here, California is blocking all federal audits of the voter rolls. So, California allows first-time voters to register using forms of ID that most Americans would find surprisingly, including one. If you can use a gym membership card for an ID, an employer card, in other words, just showing that, you know, the card that you have, your badge, your work, a credit card or a debit card. You can borrow anybody's, right? Prescription drug label. A prescription drug label, or even an insurance card. Folks, those are the things you can use in California. And you can run off many, many copies and hand them out to people. In fact, what they were doing out there in Los Angeles, they were paying homeless people $3 to $5 to vote for their votes. So, anyhow, Deacon John pledges $100. That's $100. The numbers are where we have right now less than, well, we have 55 minutes right now left to, well, actually, we don't even have that many. We have 54 minutes left to raise the money we need. We have less than 10 hours in a week, 10 hours to raise enough money to keep us on for an entire month. 10 hours, folks. How would you like to have to do that? We have to raise a lot of money. We 1 week out of the month, the other 3 weeks, we don't want to even mention money, but we need your help now. We've always been there for folks that needed us. We've been there for 51 years. We've helped so many people in so many ways, but right now we need your help. Another one, a German woman beheaded, a homeless African male arrested for murder earlier. Again, this is you see this all over the place. These illegal aliens. Migrant populations continue to enrich Europe as homeless man from North Africa beheaded a 44-year-old German woman. A report from February says the man, a 30-year-old from Morocco, is suspected of committing the crime. He was hospitalized after police found him in a disturbed state, according to the outlet. The two were involved in some sort of relationship, living in an abandoned area near Sandusky, near Florence, Italy. The woman was known to local charities, and the outlet identified her as Silky Sauer. The man had multiple traces of blood on his person before police found the decapitated body of the woman where the two were staying. Yeah, it just keeps on going. U.S. bill seeks to block Chinese-connected vehicles from entering through Canada. Two U.S. lawmakers introduced a bill last week aiming at preventing Chinese-connected vehicles from entering the United States through Canada and Mexico, citing national security risks tied to data collection and surveillance. Representative Haley Stevens and Senator Elisa Slotkin, both Michigan Democrats, announced the Protecting America from... This is an amazing. Why would... I couldn't believe that they would do this. Democrats would do this, but that's good. announcing the Protecting America from Chinese Cars Act as a conference in Michigan, according to May 28th press release from Stevens' office. The legislation targets vehicles made or designed in China, as well as those by companies in which Chinese entities hold more than a 15% stake, and applies to any adversarial nation as defined by the bill. The bill established a prohibition on connecting vehicles from China entering U.S. with a mechanism for manufacturers applied to special authorizations under strict conditions, with both transparency and congressional oversight, according to the press release. A one-page readout accompanying the bill states that connected vehicles can collect and transmit massive amounts of data, geological drivers mapping, critical infrastructure, full motion video, and more, and could be remotely accessed and tampered with, posing a tremendous risk to U.S. safety and security. You know, I want to say this here. All righty, folks, the devil's at work right now. Right now our credit card line has gone down. So now the only line that's open is the 216-901-0933. That's 216-901-0933. We need to hear from you. We really do.
9: We should say, too, if people really want to donate credit card, or that's the only way, the website is still up to donate credit card that way as well.
7: Right. You can still go to the website, wrwl.org, wrwl.org, and you can donate to the credit card that way, too. Right. It's still up. But anyhow, it figures. Give us a call. Help us tonight. We need your help. Senator Rand, you know what? I want to just stop for a minute here. And you know, what happened with the FBI uncovered this plot, what they wanted to take place here over the weekend in D.C. And I know that there's plans on July 4th. Now, remember, Joe Biden brought in millions of illegal aliens. He brought in terrorists. He brought in gang members. He brought in, you know, we have seen all of the murders that have happened in our country committed by those illegals that he has brought in here. They're here. They're sleeper cells. You really need to know that. They're sleeper cells that are out there. But we've been telling you this for years, okay? We were telling you back in the 1990s, and our government knows it. They've been here. You have Muslim jihadist training camps, and they're jihadist training camps here in American soil with the exclusive and entire purpose of making war, declaring war against America. Anyhow, so you need to be ready to stand. I mean, look, I know right now things are, we're seeing a patriot movement. And the only thing that has kept America from falling, like England, like France, like all of these other countries, like Canada to the north, is the fact that we had a Second Amendment. Our founding fathers saw fit to give us the ability to defend ourselves. Now, with that ability, not only do you have the right, but you have the responsibility for yourself, for your family, for your country, to defend yourself, and be prepared to do that. And again, right now it's estimated that there's around between 15 and 20 million U.S. American that will be willing to fight, to go out and fight against the assault if it happens. And of course, we've got the ability, by God's grace, if America repents and calls upon the name of the Lord and prays, we've got an ability to stop that. But again, you have to realize that, get ready, because the opposition out there, and we have an entire political party who are anti-America. They're not on the side of America. They'll always take the side of the opposition. And so We need to be very, very thankful. We need to thank the good Lord above that for the situation in Iran. I have a clip I needed to play. I should have loaded it tonight and didn't. Just a short clip. But it's Iranian Christians out there who are talking about what it's been like and what they've seen there to be a Christian in Iran. If you're a Christian in Iran, you keep your mouth shut or they'll kill you. And so, all right. Who do we have here? Oh, we have Pastor Hal. Pastor Hal, you're in the air.
10: Yeah, how you doing? I just called in to, you know, pledge $100 and then, you know, hang on if you want me to help make any suggestions or comments.
7: I'd like to have you say something that's absolutely magnificent, if you would. I mean,
10: okay, well, you know, in Second Chronicles where it says, if my people, which are called by my name, shall repent. Now, he's talking about the body of Christ here. He's not talking about the whole earth. If just the body of Christ would quit their carnality, their secret sins, their backslidings, and get right with God, then God would come to our rescue and heal this country and drive away the enemies for us. But the body of Christ, it has to start with the body of Christ. They got to get serious about living a sanctified, respectable life unto God. And all these people that are in, like, in the LGBTQ and all this stuff, well, I tell you what, you know, these people, they want to have a march over in Israel. They call it the burning. They're going to burn all right, and they're not going to be celebrating it. You know, the Bible says they're headed for their hell. In Leviticus, I think it's chapter 20, verse 13, it says that people, you know, men that sleep with men and women, you know, with women, it's an abomination to God. An abomination is a sin that's so bad it makes God sick in his stomach. Now, I want to ask all the people that are in the LGBTQ that might be listening to this program, how does it feel to know that your Creator gets sick in his stomach when he sees you in this homosexual LGBTQ state of living? Your own Creator, the one that made you, you're making him sick, according to the Bible. And then what profits a man if he gain the whole world and lose his soul? And so, you know, I was reading today, Pastor, that the scientists believe that there's between 2 and 20 trillion galaxies out in outer space, and each one of those galaxies have a trillion planets on them. And, you know, these losers, I mean, real losers in this world right here are fighting and killing to gain stuff in this earth right here that's going to get burned up and taken away someday soon. So, you know,
7: let me jump in for a minute there, Hal. You know, Ray in Michigan pledges 100. Thank you, Ray. But, you know, when you're talking about that, you're talking about little gross, belligerent, transgressing queers, LGBTQ, but the Bible says these people are reprobate. But here's the thing. You have a society, okay? Remember, in the days of Sodom and Gomorrah, their economy was good, and just like the days before the flood, Jesus tells you about what was happening. They paid no attention to God. They didn't want anything to do with God. Now, today, for example, when you have this abomination, it's repulsive, what you're talking about, when they have a Sodomite parade, this is repulsive to God, and it's repulsive to us. But people like Spectrum One News, NBC, ABC, CBS, they promote. It was like, and here, Abomination was the very first one. Abomination was the first one to fly the Sodomite flag, to fly the Sodomite flag over the White House. That abominable man brought a curse upon this country. And, of course, Joe Biden, he followed up. He wanted to be every bit as evil and wicked as Obama. But here, the mindset of these people is out there that somehow, you know, when the Bible says when they go hand in hand, even if they go hand in hand, there's a mindset that if enough people feel this way, then God's just going to have to get in line and go with the times. Credit card line is back up. Good. Praise the good Lord for that. The credit card line is back up at 888 888-281-1110. Let me give that again. 888-281-1110 or 216-901-0933. Folks, we have right now 40 minutes left, and we are not even at one-fourth. We don't even have one-fourth of what we need tonight. And so I'm going to tell you, it's been very, very hard. Can I get any pledge? Can I get a matching pledge? I did $1,279. Can I get one? If not, okay, can I get a $1,000 pledge? Or if not, a $500 pledge? But we definitely need to hear from you tonight. We only do this, like I said, we've got less than 10 hours a week. We've got about 9 hours a month in a month's time to raise enough money. And listen, none of us take a pay. We don't get paid for doing this. All the people here tonight, we come up, we stay up late, we volunteer our time, travel far, you know, travel a good distance to come. And why are we doing this? We're doing this because we love God and country and America. We love our freedom.

0: better than we got from them. But we were able to shut down 4 out of the 5 abortion mills there in Cleveland. And we continue to put the pressure on them over the years. And so, folks, again, this has been a ministry for 51 years that has never compromised. I've gone into the courts, and I've rebuked those corrupt judges and their corrupt courts there. Listen, we obey God rather than men. We obey God rather than men. We've exposed the hypocrisy out there today in the pulpit, the total lack, the total dearth of courage that should be coming from the pulpit. The total dearth of courage that should be coming from the pulpit. We were out there preaching, and, well, let me tell you, we had a lot of the prissy preachers pretty upset with us, but, folks, you know, many of them had opened their eyes, and they learned that you can, you know, if there's any place that our Lord has been disrespected, it's from the pulpit of these churches. And because of this radio ministry, at least we've had a number of them repent and turn away from that. So at this time, this ministry has been responsible for saving thousands, over 24,000 babies since 73 from a cruel and painful death of abortion. And not only that, we've exposed the corruption in the prison system. Now, I'm not trying to blow my horn, but we're just telling you out there, there's very, and at one time, we could count the amount of conservative radio programs on one hand in this country, hell. I could count them on one hand. Now, today, we have a lot. And because the good news is that we do have a lot where of conservative programming now. The bad news is that because of that, we don't get the amount of funding that we, the lion's share of the funding anymore, you know, because people are spreading it around. But we do need to hear from you. And so the numbers are 888-281-1110. Let me see. We have, is that Peter in Massachusetts? And one pledges 100. Thank you, Peter. And Ray in Michigan pledges 100. Thank you, Ray. And, of course, we have Pastor Hal here. Let's pledge 100, too. So all I need is, like, 1,000 more of you to pledge 100. And we'll be okay. Right, Hal?
1: Yeah, that's for sure.
0: All righty. So there you go. You saw what happened over the weekend when the Patriot movement in Washington, the opposition was so upset. They got, you know, to look at, you know, these people, they come out and you're looking at them, their faces are filled with metal. Their hair is blue, green, red, yellow. It looks like, you know, it looks like people that used to work in a circus or whatever. They have gone. Can you imagine, you know, in the mindset, this is this Antichrist, anti-God mindset out there that we have amongst the opposition. And again, people, you really need to pray. You really need to get on your knees and pray. And you need to attend, you need to find a real solid church and start attending churches. Hell, they're leaving the churches left and right. I mean, church membership, church attendance is dropping. And this is a sign of the time, folks. You need to find a fundamentalist Bible-believing church out there, like God's Word, the Bible says, and go and be a part of that. You need to pick up the King James Bible and read it. You need to listen, because we're living in this time now. If you understand the scripture, the signs are all around you. The signs are shouting at you. I had to laugh. They're talking about here they want to bury this time capsule to be opened in 250 years from now. Believe me, hell, I

0: don't. I have absolutely complete and total confidence that this country is not going to be here 250 years from now. Okay, what do you think?
1: Well, it won't be here very long at all if they don't repent. You know, Pastor, I was reading where in the Old Testament, this is a perfect comparison with America. When Israel was going through the desert, Moab wanted to have Balaam curse him. And so Balaam tried to curse Israel, but God wouldn't let him. And so it looked like, that Israel wasn't going to, be attacked or suffer in any shape, form, or way because God protected his people. So Balaam came up with this idea. He told Balak, the king of Moab, the way to get Israel to suffer is to get them to turn their back on God. And what you do, you release all the immoral people, the loose women, you can send them down into the tribes of Israel while they're going by you. And get them to commit fornication and sexual sins of all kinds. And then from there, lead them into worshiping Baal and everything, lead them away from God. And what God did then, God sent a plague on his own people where it wiped out thousands of them. So what God would not let Moab do or Balaam, he did himself because they turned their back on him. Now, America was made great and had glorious days in the past when they bowed before God when they made the Bible. This country was founded on three things: the Old English Law, the Bible, and common sense. And when they threw the Bible out the window back in the early 60s, common sense went with it. And ever since then, we've been calling good evil and evil good. I say we, the Democrat Party, they're the ones that even back then got rid of the Bible and everything else like that, and the Democrats and stuff. But the thing is, we've got to turn back to God because right now this country is in a state of immorality worse than it's ever been. And whether you practice abominations or whether you don't, if you condone it, you're going to be punished for it too. Just like the mainline news media, they're nothing but prostitutes for the Democrat Party. And so they block everything the Democrat Party does wrong. They don't let people know about it. And they try and make these demons look like they're, trying to save America. And they put down anybody that wants to save America. They make them call them Nazis and everything else. But the thing is, America right now is where Israel was when they started fornicating with the Moabites. They're going to get God's judgment instead of his protection because they're turning their back on him and going into sin of all kinds and justifying it. So we need to put the brakes on and repent right away, or we're not going to be here very long. It's going to be God that brings judgment on us. We ain't going to have to worry about other people. We're going to, you can't thumb your nose in the face of a holy God and think you're going to be blessed by him. So America's got to wake up real fast.
0: All right, so then you don't believe that God has to get in line and fall in line, with what society wants. That's the mindset that they have out there. So somehow they actually believe in you're hearing more and more about we don't have to comply with the old-fashioned morals out of the Bible. We live in a new age nowadays. We have open marriages nowadays. We have, all of these things now. We don't have to be in compliance anyhow. We're in a new change, and we're not no longer having to be held captive by Neanderthal biblical teachings. That's what's coming from the left. We'll be right back.
2: Potentate, he made the ground

0: you know, days can teach us his ways.
1: Give him all your love, give him all your praise.
0: Hanging on a cross there, he took my place because of love.
2: Can't see him with your eyes, touch him with your

0: ever since time. Nothing's ever been found stronger than love. Some men are like me, no question or doubt.
1: Strengthen their faith day in and day out.
0: Sins all forgiven, all blotted out.

0: ever since time has ever been found stronger than love.
1: We're back.
2: And, you know, Hal, I want to just be thankful. You know, over the years, a number of people that have passed away left in their estates. They left our church, Doers of the Word Baptist Church, in their estates. And now we could have bought and spent that money in real estate, had some big, beautiful buildings, but we didn't, because we understood something, that the Bible says we're to feed the hungry, clothe the naked, house the homeless. We understood that's what we were supposed to do with God's money, not turn it into a social club. It wasn't meant, you know, for us to be, you know, to live in pure comfort in you know, these luxury buildings, like what's happened. You have so many right now of these prosperity churches. I just heard of one that just is in debt, $700 million in debt, you know, that has spent that much money. No, we didn't. We took the money that people left us in their estates. We fed hundreds and thousands of hungry children. We sent that money, and a lot of that, to the ship where doctors on these big ships, where they were helping these deformed children all over the world who had deformed faces, and that helped them to become like normal people again. We help people find that were homeless find a home. And why do we do that? Because we're such great, nice people. No, we did it because that's what we were supposed to do, okay? That's what God's Word, the Bible, tells us to do. And we really, really do believe the Word of God. We really, for sure, hold to the Word of God. And that's what we've done on this radio program out here. We don't take, none of us have ever taken any money. We don't, you know, we don't drive Rolls Royces or whatever. We don't, you know, we don't live as good as those on welfare in Minnesota. But what we do is we're in compliance with God's Word, the Bible. We are very careful where we steer the funds that we have. But the reason we are here is to be the watchman on the wall. We're living in a time more than ever where people out there need to get the truth, where they need to hear from people that are not afraid to stand up, that have always stood, that have never backed down, never stepped down. That's why we're here. That's why we do it. We do it because it's the right thing to do. We do it because, you know, again, the cause is a righteous, righteous cause. It's the cause of Christ. And so that's why I got to give the phone numbers out again. 888-281-1110. Credit card line is working now. Again, or 216-901-0933. All right, Michelle in Tennessee pledges $50. Thank you, Michelle. Again, that number is 888-281-1110, credit card line, or 216-901-0933. We have approximately 20 minutes left in tonight's program to hear from you folks, and we really do need to hear from you. Now, very dark stuff, Hal. Explosive drone plot allegedly targeted White House UFC event stopped cold by FBI. Well, from what I understand, they were not that prepared to pull this off, but that was their plan. But you can bet this, that they have plans for the 4th of July. There are all kinds out there, and unless, by God's grace, you know, our agencies are able to shut them down, they've got some very bad things planned for this country out there. Again, I want to remind you, Joe Biden and the Communist Party brought in millions of people working hand in hand, the Radical Communist Party working hand in hand with jihadist Muslims have brought in millions of people. You have terrorists in this country. You have radical gang members. You have actually military, you know, undercover military waiting here in America to do some very, very bad things, folks. And, you know, it's not, you don't want to wait until after it happens and then pray to God. Remember, there was a dust storm across the entire country, Hal, when 9/11 took place, and the dust was coming from people pulling their Bibles off the shelves out there. They need to go to prayer now. People need to start repenting. And folks, let me tell you, we're standing, America is standing in the shadow of a holy, mighty, and an angry God. And the Bible says He's angry with the wicked every day, every day. And we're telling you now, like we told you before, just like we told you before 9/11, you don't want to wait till then to start praying and asking God, start repenting and asking God to keep that from happening, coming upon us again. And so what they had planned on doing here, Hal, is using drones to drop explosives on people and to get a crowd to run in one direction. And I mean, they planned on having snipers setting up there like they did in Iran. That's what was happening in Iran. And that's why people, initially they had some large protests, but the Iranians brought out snipers. And they put snipers up, and when the protests, they were shooting people in their heads out there, and that shut down the protests very quickly in Iran. And so I think tomorrow I may play a clip from some of the Christians there in Iran telling you what it's been like living there. 888-281-1110, credit card line 216-901-0933. So there you go. What do you think
3: I think that the period we're living in now is the church. The Bible refers to as the Laodicean church age. That's where the church has never been richer financially. You got these glass cathedrals and million-dollar church buildings and everything, but we've never been more poor and wretched and naked spiritually. Do you know 85% of all the churches in America quit preaching the gospel? They preach a good works salvation, if they even preach salvation at all. And 95% of all the born-again Christians, it's estimated, from the time they get saved to the time they die, never even hand out one tract to one lost soul on their way to hell. Even their next-door neighbors, they let go to hell. Their family members, their relatives, they keep it a big secret. It's cowardice. And when they stand before God at the judgment seat of Christ for believers, they're going to see all the rewards they could have had they been faithful to the Lord, but they lost because of their cowardice and indifference. And like you said, a lot of it comes from the pulpit. As I said, one time before, that apostasy comes from the pulpit. Apathy comes from the pews, and anarchy comes from the streets. And it's all started, like you said, in the pulpits themselves. And we got to get out there and fight the fight, like Ephesians chapter 6 said. And, you know, the enemy is using us to have our own God turn against us, because when the enemy gets us to follow the abominations and sins that America's soaked in right now, then, you know, they don't have to do a thing anymore. They sit back and watch God bring judgment on us. The God that was protecting us from the enemy will turn around and become our enemy. If we keep sinning against him and not repenting and getting into all these vile sins that the Democrat Party, which is not the Democrat Party of your parents and grandparents, they've been completely taken over by the Antichrist, Satanic party of communists and everything. So, they're traitorous. They're traitors. That's the only thing you can think. The Democrat Party leaders in the deep state, they're globalists. They're traitors. They hate our sovereignty. They hate our Constitution. They want to destroy this country. And it's about time people wake up. If you're a Christian, you don't belong in this modern day Democrat Party. You're going two different directions at one time. You better choose who you're going to serve, either God, either Jesus Christ or the Antichrist. That's what it comes down to. Well, and so,
2: hell, you know, let me jump in for a minute, because here, you know, the Bible makes it very, very clear that we can pray about everything. We can pray about everything, and we are to pray without ceasing. But here now, there are a lot of people out there probably listening to us, that, and every now and then I get letters from people saying, I would love to. If I could possibly support you, we would, but we are just broke. We're completely broke, poor. Anyhow, but maybe they can't support us, but they can pray that those that will support us would. So why don't you do this? Why don't you lead the people out there, you folks out there all over the country, and those in other countries too, listening to us on the internet, if you would go ahead and join with us in prayer that God would move his people tonight, that he would move his people tonight to help us get over these summertime blues and bring in the funds that we need to continue to doing what we've been doing for 51 years, standing without compromise, warning the people, the watchmen on the war, and going to battle without ever backing down. So, Hal, go ahead, and you folks out there, if you would join with Hal, maybe you can't afford to donate, but you can pray that God will move the ones that can. And so go ahead and join with Hal. But go ahead, Hal.
3: Dear God, in Jesus' name, we bring America before you, and we ask you to intercede immediately, O God, on America's behalf. Convict the heart and soul of every American in this country to repent of their sins individually and as a nation and turn back to you. God, we pray you destroy the works of the Communist Party. We pray you destroy the works of the Democrat Deep State Party. We pray you destroy the works of the baby murderers with Planned Parenthood, or Planned Murderhood, it's better called. These babies are born into this world or coming into this world. You've given them their own souls. And these murderers are murdering them, some up to 28 days after they're born. Cold-blooded murder, God. And then they're taking their body parts and selling them to people, organizations for testing and everything. God, they're talking about, you know, saving animals from going through torture, but they let little babies be ripped apart in a mother's womb by some butcher with a scalpel and everything. And I don't, you know, the Bible says in the last days the love of many shall wax cold. How any mother can let her child be ripped apart by a doctor with a scalpel so that she, you know, for convenience sake, is monstrous. That's all it is. She's not a mother, she's a monster, letting other monsters come enter into her body and rip her baby apart. God, please guide people to repent. This whole nation needs to turn from homosexuality and transgenderism and all this. And listen, by the way, folks, the Bible says there's only two sexes, male and female. And if you don't think there's only two sexes, if you say there's three, four, five, or whatever, you need your head examined, or you're completely delusional. And you better get it right now, because you're not going to stand before God and tell God there's more than two sexes and all this junk. You're not going to be promoting homosexuality and transgenderism and bestiality even. You're not going to be promoting that when you stand before God Almighty. Your knees are going to be banging together, and you're going to realize you're in the face of a holy God, and you were crazy because you didn't repent and get saved when you had the chance. Right now, God's given you the chance to repent of your sins, your sin condition, and get saved, and then pray for America, and call your senators and congressmen on the phone and tell them to get back to conservatism. And Pastor, I liked it the other day when you called out the rhinos. You mentioned who the rhinos were, and I think that's what these conservative talk show hosts, Christians, ought to start doing. We need to be naming the rhinos so that the rest of the Republican Party realizes, hey, if they start straying, you know, over to the Democrat, the Antichrist side, they're going to get named. Because a rhino is nothing more than a Democrat disguised as a Republican. So anytime you people hear the word rhino, that's somebody that pretends they're a Republican, but they're really a Democrat. They've sold out to the enemy of this country. So go ahead, Pastor.
2: All right. Well, now's the time to give an invitation for the folks out there. Go ahead.
3: The Bible says in John 14:6, Jesus said, I am the way, the truth, and the life. No man comes to the Father but by me. Despite how bad this world is getting right now, and it's a cesspool, there's nothing, no other way you can describe this world and the way that the enemies of America have made America to become right now. It's a cesspool. And we're the conservatives, President Trump, Christians, and every, we're trying to pull this country out of that cesspool. But in the meantime, it's a battle going on. But the thing is, you don't want to die and go to hell. That'd be the worst possible thing that could happen to you. And there's a lot of people out there telling you your good works, church membership, and all this other stuff will get you to heaven. Listen, if you could quit sinning right now and never sin again to the day you died, just the sins you've already done would be enough to send you to hell, because God hates sin. God loves you, but he hates your sins. And when you die, those sins that go with you, and that you stand before a holy God with every sin you've ever done, you don't want that to happen. The Bible says the only thing that can wash away our sins is the blood of Christ. When he died on that cross, God was allowing him to pay the payment in full, to transfer your sin onto his son, Jesus. So when Jesus said, "It is finished," that meant all the work necessary for your redemption and mine has been done by Jesus and approved by God the Father. But now that payment don't become yours automatically. John 1:12 said, "But as many as received him, to them gave he the power to become the sons of God." You know, even the devil knows that Jesus died on the cross and shed his blood to save your soul. But the devil does not want you to reach out and receive that payment into your heart tonight. Because if the devil could, he'd drag your soul down into hell right now tonight. And the only thing that's keeping him from doing that is the grace of God, which is being presented to you right now by the form of, in the form of his son, Jesus Christ, and what Jesus did for you. Ephesians 2:8-9 tells you salvation is a free gift. You can't earn it. You can't deserve it. Jesus did all the work necessary for your redemption. Now he's offering it to you for free. All you got to do is come to him in repentance. Repentance is admitting something to God he knows already anyway, that without Jesus in our heart, we're a bunch of lost sinners, guilty of sin, and on our road to hell. But when you come with a repentant heart, sorry about the fact you're a sinner, and ask Jesus to come into your heart and save you, he will. That's God's promise, and God cannot lie. So Romans 10:13 tells you how to do it. He says, "For whosoever shall call upon the name of the Lord shall be saved." Right now, while I'm talking to you, Jesus Christ is knocking at the door of your heart, and he's asking you, if you will repent of your sin, ask him to come into your heart and save you. Now, you know, Revelation 3:20 even says, "Behold, I stand at the door and knock. If any man hear my voice," or in other words, hear his word, "and open the door, I will come in." He's not going to force his way into your heart. If you want to try and get there some other way and die and go to hell, that's up to you. He don't want you to die and go to hell, but he's putting it in your hands. So if you want Jesus Christ to come into your heart and give to you the payment he paid for you on that cross, come to him right now in prayer and accept his invitation to open up the door and ask him to come in and get saved. Let's pray right now together, but even though we're praying together, it'd be directly between you and God, because only you can open up the door of your heart and let Jesus come in. Dear God, please forgive me, a sinner. I confess unto you that I've sinned against you in thought, word, and deed, and I need your salvation. Lord Jesus, I believe you died on that cross and shed your blood to wash away my sins. Because the Bible says in Ephesians 1:7, in whom we have redemption through his blood. So, Lord Jesus, right now, come into my heart and wash away my sins. Save my soul from hell. Give to me the payment you paid in my place on that cross. And in Jesus' name, I pray this. And then help me to live for you and grow and tell others about how to get saved too. In Jesus' name, amen.
2: All right, folks, thanks, Phil.
3: Go ahead. Okay.
2: Yeah, thank you. We're running out of time, folks. We have approximately 8 minutes left to where you can call in here. We really do need to hear from you. And again, like I said, if we don't hear from you, you won't be hearing from us. But anyhow, I want to say, wish all of you men out there a happy Father's Day coming up this Father's Day. Let's remember our Father who art in heaven, and let us, all of us men, try to be as much like him as possible. In fact, he made us in his image to do that. So again, amen. I want to thank you all out there for being here. Tonight, I want to thank those that have supported us. I'm hoping that in the next 7 minutes, you'll still call in and help us out. We need your help. So I want to say, again, thanks for being here. Good night.
4: Good night.
2: All you folks out there, I want to say God bless.
4: God bless.
2: And then we're at that time where we say, and always. Ready? Let's do it. Keep fighting
3: the fight.
2: Fight.
3: Praise the Lord.
2: Fight. Help. Help us. Call.
3: Amen.
2: Fight. And call. And call.
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9: News this hour at Town Hall, I'm Bob Agnew in Washington. Tropical Storm Arthur formed today off the Gulf Coast of Texas, becoming the first named storm of the Atlantic hurricane season.
10: Most of the heavy rainfall is going to be across Louisiana, and then parts of southern Mississippi and Alabama. And then as we move through the latter part of the week, there still is going to be a risk for heavy rainfall across parts of the southeast as kind of the residual moisture from the system remains over that area.
9: As forecaster Dan Brown at the National Hurricane Center, the storm developed near the middle of the Texas coast, less than 50 miles from Port O'Connor. President Trump says the deal he struck with Iran is far better than the one achieved by former President Barack Obama.
11: The Obama deal was one of the dumbest deals I've ever seen. It was a road to a nuclear weapon. My deal is a wall to a nuclear. You're not going to have it. It's a wall to a nuclear weapon.
9: The president spoke to reporters as he prepared to lead the G7 summit. Meanwhile, the G7 leaders also taking a closer look at the role of AI in global economies.
12: Donald Trump and other national leaders are closing the formal G7 talks with sessions on the future of artificial intelligence and economic expansion. Several leading AI companies, including OpenAI, Google DeepMind, and Anthropic, are attending the sessions on AI and economic growth.
9: That is correspondent Charles de la Desma reporting. The president is weighing out on his victory so far, looking ahead to the midterm elections.
13: President Trump taking to his Truth Social page to weigh in on candidates that he personally endorsed in the primaries and runoff races in Alabama, Oklahoma, and Georgia. Trump congratulating Rick Jackson, who he says very successfully campaigned on being Trump and won. Trump writing, "He will be your next governor of Georgia. Can't wait."
9: That's correspondent Laura Winters. Stocks threw on the brakes at the last minute on Wall Street. The Dow lost 506 points. More from townhall.com.
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13: Afternoons with Friends, AM 1220, The Word, Christine Lane, here with you and here with friend of the show, Chris Baxter from Atlas Cinemas. Chris, thank you for being here.
14: Oh, thanks for having me.
13: Now, Chris, summertime means, you know, you got to have a lot of activities ready to go for the family, sure, for the kids. And Atlas Cinemas, you guys have quite the lineup of movies for your summer of family fun. What do we got going on?
14: Well, you know, there's it's a good summer. We're
15: we're back to what I call the pop.

0: popcorn season. It's that time of year when all of these movies that come out are really event pictures, and they're a lot of fun. And that's really what it's about. It's having a good summer fun, you know? So we start off, we've already opened up Masters of the Universe, which came out based on the very popular 80s toys and cartoons and things like that. And the people that have seen it have really enjoyed it. That's already in theaters. This week, on the 19th, we actually have Toy Story 5 coming out.
1: Wow, and already?
0: Yeah. Well, you know, and there have been a lot of years between them. It may not seem like it, but I always feel like the Toy Story, you know, characters are always with us. But and that's because they're based on those toys that we all love.
1: Yes.
0: But this is a new movie, and it's very exciting. There's new characters, of course, and new voices, along with all the characters and voices we know. And then on top of that, you know, something for the Taylor Swift fans. She did a song just for this movie.
1: I did hear that. Not the song, but I heard that I forget where the headline I was. They were talking about it. And yeah. I have a non-Taylor Swift fan in my house, meaning you know, he's not a fan. And he goes, oh, no, and he turned the TV off. I was like, hey, I wanted to see that.
0: Well, and I'll play this. This isn't one of her poppy tunes. This is actually reminds you of when she first started doing more country types, you know, music.
1: Okay.
0: And so it's kind of got that feel to it. It's very different than her other music. And, you know, and again, it's made for the movie. So it's going to fit the film and feel like it belongs. You know, it's not, you know, it's not separate. You know, we remember all the songs from Toy Story because they were written, you know, through Randy Newman and some of the different musicians that worked with him. And in this case, you know, the same musicians worked together to make sure it fit.
1: Okay.
0: So I mean, that's pretty cool. And again, more characters and the ones we love. So we got Toy Story. That's this week. Very exciting. Something you can take dad to see with you this weekend, with Father's Day weekend.
1: Okay, yes.
0: Yeah, you know, good
1: popcorn
0: family time.
1: And hanging out with dad. Yes.
0: Yeah, exactly. And then next week we just jump right into the next big movie. We have Supergirl coming out on the 26th. It's the new movie about Supergirl, and it's focused around her and her dog Crypto, which we all saw Crypto last year at Superman.
1: I was going to say.
0: Yeah, we find out by the end of the movie that it's actually Supergirl's dog.
1: Oh.
0: You know, that was just being watched. You know. And you'll see the importance of that relationship. Her dog connects her to her parents and all of that. So there's a really cool story going on there. And, of course, it's an action film, but it's also, you know, it's PG-13 for some of the action. But it's still geared towards watching together. You know, it's still meant to be fun. A few days after that, we're already hitting July.
1: Oh, my.
0: And July 1st, we have the new Minions and Monsters.
1: Who doesn't love those little yellow minions?
0: Yes. Ever since the first Despicable Me movie, now we've had multiple Despicable Me movies and Minions movies. But this one takes them into a different area. You have it's Minions and Monsters. So not to give away too much of that, I'm sure some people have already seen the trailer and all that advertising it. But it's just, I'm sure there's going to be a lot of, like, misunderstandings that get worked out through the film, because that's usually what happens with these guys. But it's also just kind of a lot of fun, you know. I really enjoy the Minions. My mom did too. She was a huge Minions fan.
1: They're just fun. I mean, they're so mischievous, and you really can't understand a word they're saying, but they're fun.
0: and somehow you understand what they're doing.
1: Exactly.
0: Yeah. Even if they don't.
1: Yes.
0: And that takes us into July, which is right in the middle of the summer, and brings us into our next one, which is Disney's Moana. It's a live-action Moana.
1: Oh.
0: And so some of the actual actors that do the voices are actually playing the characters in live action.
1: Okay.
0: So if you're a fan of the Moana movies, here's one. It's July 10th. Dwayne Johnson is coming back. He's done the voice until now, and now he's actually playing the role. And, of course, they've done the styling and the makeup and all of that to make him look like the character. So, yes, The Rock has hair.
1: Uh-oh. Throw me for a loop.
0: long flowing locks of hair. and, you know, so that if you're a fan, like I said, of Moana, I think you'll really enjoy it. I mean, they've done a great job with some of these live action retellings of the animated films. I mean, last year, Lilo and Stitch was just amazing. That was so much fun.
1: I loved that movie, the live action version. So fun, yes.
0: Yeah, yeah. And I really also enjoyed, like, Aladdin. Aladdin was a good one.
1: Yeah.
0: So I think this one should appeal to a wide audience.
1: Okay.
0: And I think families can really enjoy this together. And then, you know, as we get closer to the end of July, we're looking forward to the brand new Spider-Man movie.
1: Another one.
0: Well, the last
1: there's
0: time
1: been
0: we
1: a
0: saw
1: lot of those.
0: Yeah, the last one we saw Spider-Man was a few years ago. It was actually around Christmas time. I want to say 4 years ago, and I could be wrong on the date, but anyway, either way, it's 4 or 5 years. And when last we saw him, everybody that knew he was Peter Parker were made to forget that he was. So we're going into this movie where all of his family and friends are gone.
1: Oh, no.
0: He has no connection to anyone anymore. And at the same time, he starts changing. And I don't want to give too much away, but they're incorporating a lot of cool elements from the comics and from the other Marvel characters. So we have people like Bruce Banner's in this,
1: ooh,
0: the Incredible Hulk.
1: Yes.
0: We have the Punisher.
1: Okay.
0: And then there's some other characters that are making appearances. And it's the last Marvel superhero movie to come out before Doomsday later this year.
1: Okay. And, you know, I've noticed that what they do is they'll put in some of the other characters, like, mm-hmm. you know, the Hulk and as you said, I can't think of the other character you just had mentioned, the Punisher.
0: Yeah, the Punisher and, yeah.
1: Kind of, it's kind of because it's hinting that there's other collabs to happen. Is that
0: right.
1: going to be the case?
0: And with the story itself is standalone. It's not, you don't have to watch any movie before or after to get it because it'll all make sense. But it's kind of nice when there's a tease for something later.
1: Yes.
0: You just don't know what it's going to be. I mean, we don't know if Spider-Man is going to be in Doomsday or not. We don't know if he's going to be in the next movie after that. And that's another reason to want to see it, because you're like, well, what's going to happen, you know? And so that big story just keeps getting bigger. And as long as it's done well, it's fun to keep going back. And honestly, all of the Tom Holland Spider-Man movies have been great. So I'm really looking forward to seeing this one to see how it continues.
1: It'll be interesting.
0: And so that kind of takes us up towards the end of summer. And then just before the kids go back to school, especially the little kids, we've got Paw Patrol, the Dino movie.
1: I love Paw Patrol. I'm going to admit that. I am a grown adult, and I think it's adorable.
0: Well, when the first Paw Patrol movie hit theaters, no one knew what to expect, and it blew us all away. And it did, you know, it did really well, and it was in September. You know, kids were in school and everything else. And we're like, you know, it's just a September movie. But yet, you know, it did so well that it inspired them to make more of them. And this one, you know, this story is crazy because you got dinosaurs in it.
1: Yes.
0: I don't know how that's going to work, but I'm sure it'll make sense if someone watches it.
1: Well, there was an episode with the Paw Patrol. Hunter grew up on Paw Patrol, so I recall there being an episode where one of the pups, I won't allude to whom, stumbled upon some dinosaurs. So there was a whole thing. So I'd be interested to see how that all rolls in. So
0: right,
1: pups,
0: right.
1: Dinosaurs, bring it on. It sounds cute.
0: Yeah, so that's kind of our list of summer family fun. Now, that being said, there's a lot of other movies that are also coming out that may not be for the kids. And, you know, those movies, you can get that information about them at listcinemas.net. Click on the locations. You'll see movies as they appear on our schedule. You can click on each location and from a drop-down see what movies are coming. And you'll get more and more information as they get added. But there's a lot of movies coming out every single week of, you know, all summer long. This is just kind of the list of the family ones.
1: Yeah, and you guys have a lot going on you know, in general. I mean, you have summer day camps that'll come and take in a movie. You've got birthday parties. You guys do all of the things to make it feel like home. And, you know, your staff is amazing. Your theaters are cleanly and they're well kept, and your staff is polite and kind. And you feel like a family when you go there. And that's kind of, you know, you guys right. kind of aim for that too. You know, you want people coming back to, they're part of the movie family.
0: Yeah. I mean, we're family owned and operated. We are locally owned, you know, and the biggest difference between us and the other theaters, you know, out there are that we, you know, our five locations are all one family and we are all here. So everything we do is very much in our community, and, you know, our family and friends come to our theaters, you know, and so it's very important to us to really do the best we can all the time because of that. We love movies and we love our families. And so that's kind of how we run it.
1: There you go. You're all one happy family. We are all part of that family. It's based on popcorn, butter, movies, and comfy chairs.
0: Come just share the experience, you know, because that's what movies are. They're a shared experience with your family and friends.
1: Chris, thank you so much for joining me. And where can people find that summer lineup and any other movies that any of the five locations will be playing?
0: Sure. Anything you need to know, you go to atlascinemas.net, and from there you can click on the locations. We have a contact us page so that you can find out the phone numbers for the theaters or emails for the theaters to get more information about that specific theater. But if you go from the drop down from each location, you'll see the list of movies that are already booked or scheduled to come in. And know that if you don't see it, it doesn't mean we're not getting it. It just means it's not on the schedule yet. So don't be afraid to call the theater, email the theater, or just check back. Come to atlascinemas.net and check back.
1: Thank you.
0: And you'll get more information as time goes along.
1: Awesome. All right. atlascinemas.net. Chris Baxter from Atlas Cinemas. Again, thank you for taking time to talk with us today. And enjoy the summer of movies.
0: Oh, absolutely.
1: All right. We will touch base again. Thanks so much. Okay. You have a wonderful day.
0: You're welcome. You too. Bye-bye.
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3: June 17. Renewed minds. Do not be conformed to this world, but be transformed by the renewal of your mind, that by testing you may discern what is the will of God, what is good and acceptable and perfect. Romans chapter 12, verse 2. Airport control towers are fascinating places. For such small rooms, they contain tremendous capacity and power. The instructions given from these towers prevent chaos and ensure safety. If anything goes wrong in them, the impact is felt beyond their walls and often constitutes great peril. Similarly, we could say that our minds are the control towers of our bodies. What we do with our bodies is directly related to what is happening in our minds. In our minds, we have the capacity to consider possibilities, make decisions, judge our feelings, and shape our affections. It's no wonder, then, that Paul says that if we are to present our bodies as a living sacrifice in response to God's mercy to us in Christ, our minds are crucial. Being a Christian involves taking on a radically altered mindset that results in increasingly pure thoughts and holy behavior, which are not seen in a life without Christ. As Paul writes earlier in Romans, those who live according to the flesh set their minds on the things of the flesh, but those who live according to the Spirit set their minds on the things of the Spirit. This change in perspective comes by the power of the Holy Spirit as He instructs us in the truth of God's Word. Such a change is a process. Each day, we are being conformed to the image of Jesus Christ. Our minds, indeed our entire lives, are being renewed. We're neither all we ought to be, nor all we are going to be. But we're also not what we once were. And when our minds are under the jurisdiction of God's Spirit and God's Word, the rest will inevitably follow as He intends. We realize that God's way is best and are delighted to walk in it. We think before we act. We refuse to be shaped by the molds of this world, learning to see where we are being sold a mindset that is based on a lie rather than the truth of God's Word. So trust that the power of God's Word will renew your mind and ask the Spirit to work it in you. Look for ways in which the world is calling you to conform, and see those as opportunities to allow your mind to be transformed by godly wisdom instead. And do so not because you ought to, but because it is your joy to. For you know that blessed is the one who finds wisdom, and the one who gets understanding. For the gain from her is better than gain from silver, and her profit better than gold. Her ways are ways of pleasantness, and all her paths are peace.
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1: It's Afternoons with Friends. I'm Christine Lane. And in the time we are in right now, do you feel like your faith is being challenged? Do you think that as the world turns as it is, with all of the chaos that we often find ourselves in, especially as believers of Christ, do you truly feel that your faith is being challenged? And I mean challenged in a good way. Is that even possible? It absolutely is. You should challenge your faith. You should challenge your relationship with God. Do you go to church on Sunday? But maybe during the week, you're not the most Christian of person. Maybe you have a short fuse. You don't give grace. Maybe your kindness can be in question at times. It's okay. We've all done it. But I want you to think about it. I want you to think, how is your faith? And are you challenging your faith and what you know and how you can grow? These are simple questions. You know, as Paul says, God is always for us, never against us. He is faithful and he always has been, even when we can't see it. And at these times, we need to challenge ourselves and see how we can truly live for Jesus and take our walk with him more seriously. That's where the challenge comes in. Not from outside forces, not from people questioning your beliefs. Why do you believe this? How do you believe this? But I want you to take a minute and look inside. And I want you to do this every day if you can. Maybe just be able to answer the question, how was I like Jesus today? And how can I be more like Jesus today? I mean, we got to remember, we got to practice what we preach, right? Because otherwise, if we're telling folks that they need to live in the image and likeness of Christ, but we are not doing that ourselves, we're not honoring him. We are not obeying him. We are not followers of Christ in the true sense of the word. And I bring this up because if you didn't know, there are some really great resources at thewordcleveland.com. You know, aside from the fun stuff with concerts and contests and other great info, but there's articles. And this one from crosswalk.com really struck me because, again, how are you challenging your faith? And that's the premise behind it. There are five questions you need to ask yourself. And if you can't answer them, you know, with a good, faithful heart and a true servant of Christ, well, we know where we got work to do. And don't worry, we all got work to do. I certainly do. But what am I doing for Jesus? Am I living for Jesus? Do I practice what I preach? We just mentioned that. Do I truly obey Jesus? Do you know what that truly means? Because is it just going to church? Is it just reading the Bible? It's really a lot more than that. And then when others look at me, do they see Jesus? I actually know several people who, when I look at them, I do see Jesus. They are good people through and through. And when I see their kindness and I see their heart and I see them doing for others, it makes me want to be like them. It actually makes me strive to be better. And that could be as simple as going and feeding our hungry, right? Our hungry are made in Jesus's image and likeness as well. They all need the Lord. They all need kindness. And remember, it's not necessarily the handout that people are looking for. It is the compassion, the empathy, the understanding that maybe the situation that they're in isn't their fault. Jesus knows that. But when you're walking down the street and you see someone on the corner holding a sign asking for money, what's your first instinct? What is that instinct? What do you say internally and maybe out loud? I know that the response Jesus would want us to have is to pray for them and say, how can I help? That's what Jesus would want from us. That is how we can then be able to answer the questions of when others look at me, do they see Jesus? But being able to answer that last question, do they see Jesus when they look at me? We need to be able to accurately answer the question, do I truly obey Jesus? Do I practice what I preach? Am I living for Jesus? Am I doing for Jesus? And this article really does put that in perspective for you. It gives you a whole new perspective on how you are living your life for Christ. And more importantly, living that Christ-like life for others. I encourage you, go to thewordcleveland.com and check out the article, 5 questions to ask yourself that will challenge your faith.

0: Hi, I'm Pastor Ernie Sanders. The last 50 years, we have been the voice of the Christian resistance, pushing hard back against tyranny from the pulpit, on the radio, in the courtrooms, and never, never backing down. 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
10: This is Jim Daly from Focus on the Family. 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
11: Be thinking about what financial decision would express best my love for my spouse. How can I organize money in a way that would be good for our relationship? And if they can organize their use of money around making the difference that God uniquely had in mind in bringing them together in marriage, that will set them on a very, very good path.
12: Well, that's personal finance writer and speaker Matt Bell, and he joins us again today on Focus on the Family with Jim Daly. I'm John Fuller, and thanks for being here.
10: You know, John, last time we had a great conversation about the early years of marriage and finances, and everybody went, yay! Most people don't say that, but most people do need to pay attention to that, especially as you're engaged and deciding, okay, how do we do these things? You got to talk about money. And we covered that last time. If you missed the program, go hear it from the website, or you can get the smartphone app and have access to all the programs right there. So we're going to continue the discussion today and get more practical advice on how couples can really tackle the issue of financial problems.
12: Yeah, and Matt is an expert in biblical money management. He's managing editor at Sound Mind Investing, which is a Christian company to help people invest successfully in order to care for their family and live generously. And today, we're going to explore more insights from his book called Starting Strong, Discovering the Good That Money Can Do Through Your Marriage.
10: Matt, welcome back to Focus.
11: Thanks so much. It's really great to be here.
10: Yeah. People respond to these programs because I think it's where so many people are living. You know, we're having some difficulty. We're not sure quite what to do. So, again, let me encourage you to get a hold of us, get a copy of the book, talk to one of our caring Christian counselors, whatever you need. Let's get into it, though. You and Jude were living in Chicago. Sorry. I don't want to tease all our Chicago listeners. But you had a hefty property tax bill. How did you manage that? If you're willing, what was the amount, and how did you dig out of it?
11: Mm-hmm. Yeah, it was $1,000 a month. And this was not even a large house.
10: For how many months?
11: Every month. So $12,000 annual property tax bill. And when I first got that bill, I was shocked. I guess I just hadn't really done the homework of what we were getting ourselves into.
10: That's big.
11: It was huge. huge. In fact, when I saw the bill the first time, I thought maybe one of our kids had been kidnapped and this was a ransom note. It just seemed crazy high. But that was a wake-up call to me because we had to really scramble to come up with the money for the property tax bill. But ever since then, we've been taking 1/12 of the annual amount of all of these, kind of what I like to call periodic bills or expenses, things you're spending money on sometime during the year, but not necessarily every month. And we're setting it aside into savings so that when the bill comes due, the money is there. This is a great thing to do for vacations, for Christmas gifts, for the annual home insurance bill, the semi-annual car insurance bill. If you can put aside 1/12 of the annual amount of all such bills and expenses, and then the money will be there when the bill comes due, and that's a beautiful thing.
10: You know, and I agree. I mean, it takes a little discipline. I think Gene and I did the old envelope thing early on.
11: Yeah, very effective.
10: Just put actual cash in envelopes, and then we did start stealing from here or there. But, you know, as long as it works, right? You're not going over it.
11: Yeah, it's okay.
10: I mean, it's really just, it's right there for you to see and to feel and to touch.
11: Right.
10: But part of that was paying off those semi-annual or annual payments regularly, you know, just tuck it in that envelope and then go turn it into the checking account, write the check for it.
11: Yeah, it was one of the most freeing things that we did, this idea of setting aside 1/12 of the annual amount of all these periodic bills and expenses. I mean, if you take a vacation and then you figure out how to pay for it afterwards, that really puts a damper on the vacation. But if you go on a vacation and you've been saving for it month by month,
10: then you have fun.
11: It just adds a lot more peace and enjoyment
10: to it. It's not a burden. How am I going to pay this off, right?
11: That's right.
10: You know, in that regard with a house, it's really important for younger couples particularly. That's a great goal, and that house becomes a great asset for you. If you hit something and you need to borrow against it, that can be something you can do. You don't want to do that, but, you know, again, your house and being owned is a great asset. The point I'm making there is states where the state tax is high, the real estate tax is high, like you said, $12,000 a year, you have to calculate that before you buy, because it might be wise to continue to rent until you can accommodate a $12,000 annual tax payment.
11: Yeah, for sure. Yeah, and there are a lot of expenses people don't realize when buying a house. I mean, for sure you should account for the taxes, the upkeep on the house.
10: Yeah.
11: That's a really big one. When I look at people's budgets, I see time and time again either no money or not enough money set aside for both home repairs and maintenance and also for cars as well. So that can be a real wake-up call for people when they see just how much it costs. Typically, I recommend 1.5% of the purchase price. So you get a $400,000 house, that's $6,000 a year for maintenance and repairs, so that's $500 a month. That sounds like a lot of money that maybe people weren't planning for, but that would be the better part of wisdom to purchase a house where you can do that.
10: Yeah, let me say, for an RV trailer or a boat, you can like quadruple that amount.
12: 100%.
10: Those things, you know, Gene and I love camping, and so we progressed, you know, we did tents, and then we did eventually a fifth wheel. And I was shocked at the upkeep. I'm sure I spent as much on maintenance as I did on buying the thing.
11: Yeah.
10: Because I got a screaming deal on it. But man, it was a lot. It was always $600 to $1,000 to replace the converter, tires, chassis, suspension. I mean, you're going, I think they do this on purpose. They build those things to 80% of what's required. Then you got to spend the extra 20% to make sure it's roadworthy.
11: Wouldn't be surprised.
10: But what's that great saying about boats? Your best 2 days are the day you buy it and the day you sell it.
11: I was just thinking that.
10: But sometimes it's exciting for young couples and they overreach and do something like that and don't count those costs.
11: Yeah.
10: And you really need to.
11: Really important to do that work up front before you get to the showroom.
10: Talk to people who have owned it.
11: Yeah, absolutely. That's the best thing. There's a great book on decision making out there that is this funny kind of look throughout the book about how people tend to make bad decisions. And at the end of the book, the advice, he netted out the advice is exactly what you just said. Talk to other people who've made that decision and see how that worked out for them and what would they have done differently.
10: You know, this idea just struck me, but Gene and I have a will. I hope everybody has a will as well.
11: Yeah.
10: But, you know, one of the things that we talked about is if we can afford to do those things, because camping was so big for our family, for Trent and Troy growing up. They love it. They have said many times, those were the best experiences of our family.
11: Yeah.
10: And so, you know, as you get older and your kids get married and they have kids, what a wonderful thing if you can afford it.
11: Yeah.
10: Why not do that for your young adult children with your grandkids, right, and maybe spring for that and take care of that so they can have those experiences if they can't afford it. Would that be a good way to spend some money, perhaps?
11: Absolutely.
10: Without spoiling them.
11: Yeah. I mean, and you said the keywords, as long as you can afford it. If you've got the wherewithal to set aside a certain amount of money for vacations, that tends to be the most satisfying way to spend money, is having experiences together. In our household, I drive an older car by choice. I would rather, you know, and that's an important skill, is to learn to make trade-offs based on what's most important. I love to travel. I love the memories we've made as a family when we've traveled and had adventures together. So I will happily drive an older car in order to make that happen.
10: You recommend allocating 15% of our income into savings and investment. Could you cover those? 15% seems reasonable. A lot of companies give matching opportunities, right, to a certain percentage.
11: That's like, right,
10: 5%, 6%, 7%, 10%.
11: Yeah.
10: So in looking at that, when you're kind of lean, what do you do as a young couple?
11: Yeah. Well, again, it starts with that orientation of the five things you can do with money. We step back from the circumstances where there's a lot of emotion and a lot of, you know, we can't possibly make this happen sort of thing. And we say, we are committed to giving the first portion to the Lord's work in the world. We're going to save and invest the next portions, and then we're going to spend. So it starts with stepping back and kind of creating this idealistic plan and then stepping into it. You might have to start with saving less, saving 5% of income, but be committed to growing that over time. But that 15% threshold, which is saving and investing, you know, build that emergency fund first, build that big ticket item replacement fund, as I talk about in the book, money you allocate for these periodic bills and expenses, that isn't extra savings. That isn't part of the 15%. That should just be on your cash flow plan. You've got a $1,200 insurance bill, it's $100 a month, so that's already there. But the 15% will help you build a sufficient emergency fund, and then once that's built, you can start to invest that money.
12: Hmm. This is Focus on the Family with Jim Daly, and we're getting some great insights from Matt Bell today. He's written a great book called Starting Strong, Discovering the Good That Money Can Do in Your Marriage. And we'll invite you to stop by our website and get a copy of that book and see other helpful resources to help you stay strong as a couple. 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
10: Matt, you describe our spending types. Now we're getting into the nitty-gritty. Yeah. And this goes back to those common labels from psychology, the choleric, the sanguine, the phlegmatic, and then melancholy. So let's hit those. The choleric, what is our financial connection to that personality type?
11: Yeah, and the fact is there are financial connections to each one of these temperaments, which I think is really fascinating. I mean, I think temperament's a fascinating topic unto itself. If you do that as a couple, you discover how God has uniquely wired you, and it's just, once you figured it out, it's as if somebody's been watching you all of your life and they know things about you that you didn't realize other people knew. So it's a fascinating discovery that you can do together. But the choleric is the type A, hard charging, get it done, very disciplined sort of person. And financially, they can be really good at pursuing goals and tackling goals. So if you've got a lot of debt and you're going to set a choleric on the path of getting out of debt, they will get it done. Every temperament type has certain financial strengths and certain financial weaknesses. So the choleric can be so focused on getting things done that in a marriage relationship, they can tend to run ahead of a spouse sometimes and maybe make investments without talking about them or make certain purchases without discussions. So they need to slow down a little bit and make sure they're including their spouse.
10: No, that's good. Okay, let's move to sanguine.
11: Yeah, the sanguine is the life of the party, outgoing, extroverted sort of person. Everybody loves to be around the sanguine. On the strength side, financially, sanguines tend to be very generous. They tend to be very generous in giving to the Lord's work, generous in giving gifts. They really take a lot of fun and value out of that. On the downside, financially, because like I said, each temperament has both a strength and a weakness, financially, they tend to not take to the use of a budget. You know, that's too analytical.
10: Being an extrovert, I can relate to that.
12: So that is a flashpoint, obviously, in the marriage.
11: It can be, yeah. Especially if people with very different temperaments, which is very common, come together in marriage, that can be. So it's really helpful to understand that. You know, someone who's a melancholic temperament type really takes to the use of a budget. Marry someone with a sanguine temperament type who really doesn't take to the use of a budget. Well, hey, it'd be the better part of wisdom to have the melancholic person take care of the budget, talk about it, kind of lead the discussions about it. Both need to be involved in setting goals and that sort of thing, but don't expect the sanguine to suddenly become an accountant. Yeah. That's not going to happen.
12: Okay, and then what about phlegmatic?
11: Yeah.
12: What about those folks?
11: So the phlegmatic temperament, this tends to be the most likable temperament of all four. They're very likable. They're very peaceable. They're very easygoing and kind of steady as you go. Employers love to have people with a phlegmatic temperament on the payroll because they will show up on time and they will get the job done. They're kind of what the Bible might describe as the steady plotters out there. On the downside, I mean, this is both a positive and a negative wrapped in one. They tend to be savers. So it can be a good thing to save money, but they can tend to be kind of cheap as well. So letting go of that money that they've saved can be a challenge for them.
10: That's funny. So are there good matchups here? That you know, is this part of the premarital counseling?
11: Yeah.
10: You're choleric. Well, you should be up with a phlegmatic. And
11: yeah, I'm not sure that that's even possible. I mean,
10: Well, let me ask it that way. You can probably have a different approach, even though that may be your core. That's what we would say with marriage counseling. I mean, these are your base operating systems.
11: Yeah.
10: But you can learn new operating systems.
11: Yeah, you can learn to manage it.
10: Yeah.
11: Your temperament is not going to change over your lifetime, but you can learn to manage your temperament. You know, my primary is choleric, and so I'm very project-oriented. I've had to learn, and believe me, I'm still learning, you know, people first, then projects. I've had to really learn that. And don't run over people in pursuit of getting a project done. So we can learn to manage these things, but our temperament, our core tendencies, typically don't change.
10: Okay, what do you think you are, John?
12: I don't know. I was going to turn it back to Matt and ask him. Yeah, go ahead. Disclose.
10: No, I think it's probably a combo, but yeah. I think I definitely have that sanguine thing. But I can be pretty pragmatic, too.
11: Yeah, well, we each have a primary and a secondary, and there may be elements of the other two in our makeup as well. But we typically have a primary and a secondary, and they can show up in different circumstances sometimes. Maybe a high-stress situation, you're more one than the other. Maybe in a purchase decision, you're more one than the other. So it's a fascinating, you're not just going to get this done in one sitting. You're going to discover this over time.
10: You know, so often in marriage, opposites do attract.
11: Yeah.
10: I know it's an 80-20 rule. If you're saying, well, not my husband and me, okay, that's fine. You may be the same. But generally speaking, opposites will attract in certain key areas. In counseling couples and finances, do you find that is true with these four distinctions, that opposites tend to attract?
11: Absolutely. And especially spenders tend to marry savers and savers tend to marry spenders.
10: Why did God do this?
11: You know, and it's kind of fun when you're dating. Oh, this
10: kind
11: person,
10: of fun.
11: Yeah, this person comes at money so differently. Isn't that kind of cute and fun and sort of winsome? But then you get married and those things that were so sort of fun are now it's serious.
10: Well, now the hard work of marriage starts.
11: Yeah.
10: Right? How to become selfless.
11: That's right.
10: And have a better attitude toward the opposite.
11: Yeah. But if you can learn to manage your temperaments, where you learn to play to each other's strengths and kind of work around, manage around each other's weaknesses, that can be a really beautiful thing, but it's not the easiest thing. It takes time and intentionality.
10: Yeah. You also speak to the delusions of dinkhood.
11: Yeah.
10: So you got to remind us, what does dinkdom mean? And then what are those delusions of dinkhood?
11: Right. So dink is double income, no kids. You know, when couples come together, typically today both are working. And so it's very easy to start to envision the sort of life you could live with these two incomes combined now. We just need one place to live, but we've got these two incomes and you can start to dream of this really big life.
10: Or you set patterns of expense that won't be sustainable once you have additional expenses come into the home, like kids.
11: That's right. And so I remember sitting across the table from a couple where they had a big life going. They had a very nice house that required a hefty portion of both of their big incomes. They had two leased vehicles. They had nights on the town. And then one of them lost their job. Mm. And now there's stress. Now there's even some anger between them about the loss of the job and what that means to their lifestyle. So I really encourage couples to go slow with a house purchase decision. Make sure that it's something you can truly afford. And I've got certain principles I've come to over time. I'm just geeky enough to have run the numbers on a lot of different size households and different income levels.
10: Choleric.
11: Exactly. With a secondary of Mellencox.
10: Yeah, right.
11: So that really...
10: Mr. Numbers.
11: Yeah. So 25% of monthly gross income for the combination of mortgage, taxes, and insurance is pretty much the max that I think a couple can spend on housing. All the better if it's more like 20%. And here's the kicker. I really encourage people to try to do that on one income. Mm-hmm. And people say, what? That's impossible. But I'll tell you, the best financial advice that Jude and I got when we were getting married is to base your lifestyle and major purchase decisions on one income. So that's what we did. When we bought, we rented for the first 10 months and we bought a condo, and the condo we could afford on my income alone. We both had a vision of Jude being able to stay home with kids if God blessed us in that way. And so we were working toward that. But even if a couple doesn't have kids, if you're building your lifestyle on two incomes, it's a big problem and a big mm-hmm. stress point if one of them loses their job. So buy a house you can afford on one income and set your lifestyle accordingly.
12: Yeah.
10: Hey, let me ask you, and this is serious, and I think it would have popped up in some young people's minds today. I mean, this fear that really exists in 20, 30-somethings about having children because they're so expensive, and they get bombarded with that. You're going to spend $250,000. I don't know what the latest number is, but that was a number I saw from somebody. I don't know if they were pro-family or anti-family, but that number of $250,000 was the average amount a couple will spend 0 to 18 on a child.
11: Yeah.
10: And they get panicked. Where's that money coming from?
11: Right.
10: But that's, you know, again, even if that's accurate, that's over 18 years.
11: Right.
10: So speak to that fear that is gripping so many young couples right now, that more and more are deciding not to have children, which is antithetical to the Lord's blessing for us, I believe.
11: Yeah. Yeah, I totally agree. And what you just said makes all the sense in the world, that you see these big numbers, but if you amortize that over time, it becomes a much smaller number. And in a really practical way, I tell couples, newly married couples, that, you know, because that often comes up, how much will kids cost and how can we prepare for that? But if you think about what you're spending money now as a couple without kids, you're spending money on entertainment and certain types of vacations and certain other things, that those expenses will tend to change when you have kids. You know, kids, when they're really young, they don't have a lot of needs. You don't need to go on some fancy vacation, and they'll be really happy with certain very simple things. Your money will get freed up in one area to be available for the next area. So in a really practical sense, you can make it work that way. But I think in a bigger picture sense, I mean, I can just speak from my own personal experience. I can just speak from my own personal experience that kids...
10: It's the blessing. This is who's going to be with you when you're on your deathbed.
12: Yeah.
10: This is what life is about. It's not about cars and boats and houses. It's about the people that you bring into the world and teach them how to be lovely, hopefully God-following people. I mean, that's where I get my greatest reward is through my boys.
11: My marriage with Jude and our kids, those are the greatest joys, the greatest, most meaningful parts of life. Is our family. And so don't miss that. Don't read a headline about the cost of kids and then miss that.
10: Many regrets.
11: I remember a time when money was especially tight. I was self-employed. I was writing and speaking. And there were a couple of events I did that then didn't end up getting paid for. And I remember being very stressed about it. And I remember getting up in the middle of the night and going and looking in on our kids. And I just thought, this is what it's about. You know, the bills will get paid. Things will work their way out. But don't miss the blessing that family is. Don't miss the blessing the kids are. They're a ton of work. You'll be stressed at times. You'll be worried at times. And there's nothing greater. There's no greater gift than family. I
10: so agree, obviously. Yeah. But, you know, again, so many young people are gripped with that fear. And the spirit of fear is not from God.
11: You know, money,
10: and things do get met. Those needs get met somehow.
11: That's right. Money shouldn't rule. One of the couples I interviewed, this great couple, I first met them when they were in their 20s and just out of college, and both working in full-time ministry, and they were just this cool, fun couple to get to know, really doing things right from the very beginning. They thought they couldn't tithe, but they used a budget, a really practical tool, and found that they could. And now I caught up with them 15 years later. They've got three kids. One is severely disabled, And you think, boy, young kids, that's a stressful time of life unto itself. But you throw into the mix a severely disabled child, they would have every reason to be stressed. When I reconnect with them, they were so at peace. It was remarkable. And money isn't the only factor that leads to that peace. But for them, financially, understanding each other's temperaments enabled them to, as they said, bend toward each other, to build greater unity in their marriage. And they also said that, you know, we know where our money's going and what's happening financially because we're using this crazy tool that people don't like called a budget that turns out to be very effective. But money doesn't rule. That's a value we've established in our lives, that if we go to a restaurant, we meet a server who clearly has some need, and it's not in our budget to bless them with some extra tip, we're going to bless them with that extra tip. Money doesn't rule. We manage money, we're good stewards with money, but money doesn't rule. You know, Ron Blue, who wrote the first biblical money management book I ever read called Master Your Money, he said, don't plan God out of your finances. You know, we're called to be planners. The plans of the diligent lead to profit as surely as haste leads to poverty. But don't plan God out of your finances. You can plan and organize and envision, but ultimately you've got to leave room for the leadings of the Holy Spirit.
10: Mm. Well, Matt, I can clearly see where this is connected with your emotions. And I love it because I think right at the end here, you have really probably done your most effective teaching for us, you know, in terms of perspective and thought and how to put it in the right order. Mm. And it comes right from your heart.
11: Well, you know, Jim, I heard a quote recently that it's been very... Sorry. It's been very impactful. And that quote simply says, you always know when you're doing something for the first time. You rarely know when you're doing something for the last time. Hmm. We can't take life for granted. Hmm. And we can't take the people that we love for granted. So my encouragement to couples is to treat life like the gift that it is. And if they will orient their money and their marriage around glorifying God as best they can, around loving each other, use money, be thinking about what financial decision would express best my love for my spouse. How can I organize money in a way that would be good for our relationship? And if they can organize their use of money around making the difference that God uniquely had in mind in bringing them together in marriage, that will set them on a very, very good path.
10: Whew, what a place to end. And Matt, you've kind of brought the wood, as we say in baseball lingo. But thank you for investing the time to do the research, to create this book, and to help young couples, but all couples, really, better understand how to put money in its place and to do it well. So thank you for being with us.
11: Thank you. I appreciate the opportunity.
10: Let me turn to the listener. I want to encourage you to get a copy of this terrific resource, Starting Strong, Discovering the Good That Money Can Do in Your Marriage. 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
1: 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I'm John Fuller, inviting you back as we once again help you and your family thrive in Christ.

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0: The New Testament documents many amazing supernatural miracles that Jesus performed. So what did he mean when he said that his followers would do the works he did and greater works than these? We'll find out today on Truth for Life as Alistair Begg takes us to John chapter 14.
1: Truly, truly, Jesus says, I say to you, whoever believes in me will also do the works that I do, and greater works than these will he do, because I am going to the Father. Whatever you ask in my name, this I will do, that the Father may be glorified in the Son. If you ask me anything in my name, I will do it. I think it's fair to say that this is not the easiest of texts. In fact, of all the truly, truly so far, this might be the most demanding. Certainly, it's been the most demanding this week. And the reason for that is because this text, these words, are so often misunderstood or misapplied. It's not uncommon to hear people say fairly outlandish things as apparently from these verses. For example, is Jesus in this brief passage teaching that whoever believes in him has miracle-working powers?

Welcome to today's edition of Time in the Vineyard with pastor teacher Jeff Toring. Today's broadcast is being brought to you from the pulpit of Liberty Valley Church, Northfield, Ohio.

0: Jonah 2, verse 1.
1: Then Jonah prayed unto the Lord his God out of the fish's belly, and said, I cried by reason of mine affliction unto the Lord, and he heard me. Out of the belly of hell cried I, and thou heardest my voice. For thou hast cast me into the deep, in the midst of the seas, and the floods compassed me about. All thy billows and thy waves passed over me. Then I said, I am cast out of thy sight, yet will I look again toward thy holy temple. The waters compassed me about, even to the soul. The depth closed me round about. The weeds were wrapped about my head. I went down to the bottoms of the mountains. The earth with her bars was about me forever. Yet hast thou brought up my life from corruption, O Lord my God. When my soul fainted within me, I remembered the Lord, and my prayer came in unto thee into thine holy temple. They that observe lying vanities forsake their own mercy. But I will sacrifice unto thee with the voice of thanksgiving. I will pay that I have vowed. Salvation is of the Lord. And the Lord spake unto the fish, and it vomited out Jonah upon the dry land. The Apostle Paul, during his ministry, it says in the book of Acts, it's recorded that at one point he was dragged out of the city and stoned. We're not sure if he died, although I would assume that he did. But at that point, it says that he was carried away to the third heaven. And he made an interesting statement, and he repeats it during that narrative. He says, whether in the body or out of the body, I cannot tell. And then he goes on with a little more of the story, and he repeats that same phrase. He says, whether in the body or out of the body, I cannot tell, but I was carried up to the third heaven and saw things that are unlawful to speak. It's interesting that the apostle repeats that, whether in the body or out of the body, I cannot tell. Because the afterlife is so real and so tangible that the apostle himself couldn't tell if he had died and went to heaven spiritually only, or if he literally was in his physical body. It was so close and so parallel. He says, whether in the body or out of the body, I cannot tell. Some people, when you go through this portion of Jonah and the story of Jonah and the whale, there's question whether or not Jonah actually dies. I'm in the position that he does die, according to the text. I believe that he did actually die. I believe that the evidence shows that he did die. But as we're looking at this passage of when the tempest now has roared and he begins his prayer, it's a very peculiar portion of Scripture, really. And it's far more than just Jonah and the whale that you'll find in Sunday school with the flannel graphs on all the boards and the things that the children learn. There's actually quite a bit to it because it's very peculiar. So look at it, he says in verse 1 of Jonah 2, after he's thrown overboard, it says, then Jonah prayed unto the Lord his God out of the fish's belly. And said, X and X and X and X. So first of all, we would have to say to ourselves, okay, I believe what's being stated here in verse 1 and just in the beginning of verse 2 is that we are looking at the actual prayer that Jonah prays from within the abdomen of the fish. Now let's look at that again, because this is important that you draw your line, that you are sure and you're confirming in your mind that that's what's being said. So look, it says, then Jonah prayed unto the Lord his God out of the fish's belly and said, I cried by reason of mine affliction. So let's look at his prayer that he says, because it is awfully peculiar. I said, I cried by reason of mine affliction unto the Lord, and he heard me. Out of the belly of hell cried I, and thou heardest my voice. For thou hast cast me into the deep, in the midst of the seas, and the floods compassed me about. All thy billows and thy waves passed over me. Then I said, I am cast out of thy sight, yet I will look again toward thy holy temple. The waters compassed me about. So at this point, the idea there is he's drowning. The waters are all around him. He's been thrown overboard. Now the ocean is calm, but he's probably, we don't know how many feet deep, but he's definitely buried underneath the water. The waters compassed me about, even to the soul. The depth closed me round about. The weeds were wrapped about my head. Which means now he's in the depths of the ocean so much so that he's encountering seaweed. Now, of course, we know the volume of the book is written of me. And so what we see here is a picture of Jesus Christ crowned. Even in the bottom of the ocean in the story of Jonah, it was no accident that these seaweed would just happen to wrap around the prophet's head as way of a diadem. Here at the very bottom of the ocean, I went, verse 6, I went down to the bottom of the mountains. The earth with her bars was about me forever, yet hast thou brought up my life from corruption, O Lord my God. Now do you see how peculiar that is? I mean, that is absolutely off the charts peculiar. Don't you think? Because now recognize what's happening. Again, go back to verse 1. Jonah prayed unto the Lord his God out of the belly, fish's belly, and said this. And these are the words of his prayer. So, you gotta now think. This, if there's ever a time of panic, it's now. You're in a raging, blasting storm, gale force winds, the ship is breaking up, you get thrown overboard, you begin to choke, you're taking in salt water, you're beginning to drown, and you're choking and drowning and choking and drowning, and then as you're going down, you get this glimpse of something that is the size of a massive great white shark that just happens to be in the water as you're thrown overboard. I mean, if there's any time of panic, it's now. And so this is the prayer that he says. I mean, that's like, okay, somebody coming into an intruder coming into your house with a sword or a gun, and they're blasting off rounds. It's absolute panic. And this is your prayer.
0: God, thou hast been our dwelling place from everlasting unto everlasting, and thou and thee and that.
1: No, that's not what you would be praying. At least I wouldn't be. Mine would be, oh God, help me. You just were thrown overboard into a raging sea. And it just so happens now that you're about 30 feet down, you know you're not going to get back out. You don't even know up from down. And by the way, there's this a creature, a monster, that's swimming right by you. And you're like, oh my God! That would be my prayer. Now, I think everybody in this room could attest that you would not be quoting Psalm 90.
0: But isn't that what it looks like?
1: Is that what he said? In the moment of crisis, I mean, look at it. Verse 5. Well, the waters compassed me about, even to the soul. The depth closed me round about. The weeds were wrapped about my head. I went down to the bottoms of the mountains. The earth with her bars was about me forever. Yet hast thou brought up my life from corruption, O Lord my God. It sounds more like a composition of a psalm, doesn't it? But think, the violence of drowning, the throttle of holding your breath, in absolute panic, holding your breath to the point where the pressure in your head exceeds what you can take, and you immediately, by way of choice, because you have no other choice, inhale water. Choke violently, and then drown. This is a real man who's thrown overboard. This isn't child Sunday school flannel glass. This is a real man who is now thrown overboard and is drowning. I mean, I can only think of worse death, which would be burning alive rather than drowning. He succumbs, inhales the water, and he's composing a poetry prayer. What's happening here? Oh. Throw your ribbon here and let's go over to John chapter 3 and find out. A very, very
2: familiar passage of Scripture for us churchmen. Jesus, of course, giving the swan song statement that a man must be born again. Jesus is having this private conversation with one of the rabbis named Nicodemus, a ruler of the Jews. Comes to him privately at night. Verse 3, Jesus gives this plain statement. Verily, verily, I say unto thee, except the man be born again, he cannot see the kingdom of God. Nicodemus, he doesn't understand that, which most of the world doesn't. When I first heard of people being born again, I thought, yeah, that's those cranks on TV, you know, like the woman who wears the eyeshadow that is as thick as a barn. Like dumb weirdos, you know, like the Tammy Faye and the Jimmy Baker weirdos that just collect your money. Them born again weirdos. And maybe I was the only one who thought that, but anyway, that's what it... But Nicodemus doesn't understand that either, so at least we're in halfway decent company. He says, wait a minute, how can a man be born when he is old? I mean, what is the on about here? Can he enter the second time into his mother's womb and be born? And Jesus answers him, look what he says. Verily, verily, I say unto thee, except a man be born of water and of the Spirit. Now, this isn't an exposition in John chapter 3, so I can't get into the water portion of it, but look at that. He says that a man must be born of the Spirit. Now, most people, especially in today's age in the church, the Spirit, the ministry of the Holy Spirit, is a very confusing and misunderstood concept or doctrine or person. The Holy Spirit. It's a difficult thing to do. Most people think that the Holy Spirit is a New Testament concept because you were supposed to wait until Pentecost and the Holy Spirit would come. So we have our blinders on as if, well, then the Holy Spirit must be a New Testament doctrine. It must be a New Testament concept. But then when we realize here, John chapter 3, we're in the Old Testament. And Jesus tells him in the Old Testament, you must be born again. You must be born of the Spirit. And in fact, Jesus expected this rabbi to know that. That's why he says down in verse 10, are you a master of Israel and knowest not these things? Jesus expected Nicodemus, this rabbi, to understand the workings of the Spirit, that a man must be born again, born by the Spirit in order to see the kingdom. He goes on a little further. If you just turn a couple more pages into John chapter 6, Jesus gives probably one of the most or more controversial concepts regarding the Lord's Supper. They don't understand it at all. They think he's beside himself. But look what he says in verse 61. When Jesus knew in himself that his disciples murmured at it, even the disciples, let alone all the other people, he said unto them, does this offend you? Because our egos are so strong that if we don't understand something, we get so defensive. So Jesus gives them something knowing they're not going to understand. It wasn't that Jesus didn't know that they weren't going to understand it and weren't going to like it. He did it on purpose. See, Jesus was not a seeker-friendly church. I'll leave that alone. Does this offend you? Verse 62, he offends them more just on purpose. What and if ye shall see the Son of Man ascend up where he was before? And then he gives the key in verse 63. It is the Spirit that quickeneth. He says the same thing that he said to Nicodemus at night. You must be born again. You must be born by the Spirit. You must be born from above. Quickeneth is an old English word that means to be made alive again. So Jesus says, it is the Spirit that quickeneth, that brings you to life, that keeps you alive. He says, actually, it's the Word along with the Spirit. It is the Spirit that quickeneth. The flesh profiteth nothing. The words that I speak unto you, they are Spirit, and they are life. The Word by itself is useless. But the Word accompanied by His Spirit
1: cannot be conquered. Paul explains this further if you go over to Ephesians 1. Look at Ephesians 1. He explains how the gospel works and how the workings of the Spirit are working through the gospel and through his word. Ephesians 1, verse 13. He says, in whom, talking of Christ, you trusted in Christ, in whom you also trusted. After that, ye heard the word of truth, the gospel of your salvation. Now look at this. In whom also, after that ye believed, ye were sealed with that Holy Spirit of promise. Again, you're born of the Spirit. You heard the gospel that was accompanied by the Spirit. You heard the word of truth, the gospel of your salvation. But also, after that ye believed, almost simultaneously, it says that you were sealed with that Holy Spirit of promise. So you're born of the Spirit, you're quickened by the Spirit, and now you are sealed or marked with the Holy Spirit. The Holy Spirit comes to dwell in us as believers. But notice that he says, this is just the earnest. This is just a down payment, what just took place via the Spirit. Because he says, you were sealed or marked with this royal seal. And actually, in the Greek, it's constant. So you are being sealed, sealing. You're constantly being sealed, yet in a past tense, because it's done and constantly held. You were sealed with that Holy Spirit of promise, which is the earnest of our inheritance. Just a down payment until the redemption of the purchased possession. Just like we buy a home, you put your down payment on it, and you get the, it's your home. You purchase it with a down payment. You don't pay for the whole thing all at once. You give the earnest or the down payment. That house is now ours. But technically, it's not. It's still the bank's. So the Holy Spirit, he says here, that you get once you are converted, it says you're sealed with this, you're marked with the Holy Spirit of promise, which is just the earnest of our full inheritance until the redemption of the purchased possession unto the praise of his glory. So you're sealed or marked, you are his possession unto the day of redemption. Now there's one more thing regarding the Spirit that I'd like to look at in 2 Peter 1 that refers to the apostles and the prophets by way of the Spirit's ministry. Now look at 2 Peter in chapter 1. Now I know I already hear somebody saying, I don't know, I have no idea. What does this have to do with Jonah? I don't know. Follow along a little. And hopefully we'll get there. But Peter is writing about a time here that was just a fantastic moment. He and the guys are up on the Mount of Transfiguration, and here comes Jesus and Moses and Elijah in a glorified state. I mean, if there ever was a hallelujah moment for Peter, this was it. Man, oh my gosh, it's good that we're here. Let's make a couple tabernacles. This is absolutely phenomenal, because he sees Jesus in his glorified state. And then the two heroes of the Old Testament, Elijah and Moses, we're all here. I mean, this is absolutely divine moment. Talk about letting your faith be sight. But look what he says regarding this. In verse 18, 2 Peter 1:18, this voice which came from heaven we heard when we were with him in the holy mount. But look what he says about that. As sensational as that moment was, he says in 19, we have also a more sure word of prophecy, whereunto you do well that ye take heed, as unto a light that shineth in a dark place, until the day dawn and the day star arise in your hearts, knowing this first, that no prophecy of Scripture is of any private interpretation. For the prophecy came not in old time by the will of man. We hear that all the time, don't we? Oh, the Bible is just God. It's just man's word. You know, it was penned by man, blah, blah, blah, blah, blah, blah. He says, no, it's not like that at all, actually. That no prophecy of Scripture is of any private interpretation, for or because the prophecy came not in old time by the will of man, But holy men of God spake as they were moved by the Holy Ghost. You could not write Scripture unless the Holy Spirit moved you. It was impossible otherwise. In order to write or speak the Word of God, they must be moved by the Spirit. Okay, well, now let's go back to Jonah and find out what's happening and why it is awfully peculiar. Again, Jonah is in the most time of crisis in his life. He is literally drowning. He is falling into the deep. We'll start over in verse 5. The waters compassed me about, even to the soul. The depth closed me round about. The weeds were wrapped about my head. I went down to the bottoms of the mountains. He's at the bottom of the ocean, which means he's probably dead. You can't explain it any other way, unless there was another miracle here that we don't know about, which is possible. This is just my position. I don't know. And neither do you. But we do know that physically, he was thrown overboard. He sinks to the bottom. He actually does choke and drown at some point. And he goes down to the very bottom of the ocean, where it says there's mountains, the topography of the bottom of the ocean, the earth with her bars was about me forever, yet hast thou brought up my life from corruption, which sounds like a resurrection, O Lord my God. When my soul fainted within me, I remember the Lord, and my prayer came in unto thee into thine holy temple. For they that observe lying vanities forsake their own mercy. It's sounding like he's being awful psalmist. But I will sacrifice unto thee with the voice of thanksgiving. I will pay that I have vowed. Salvation is of the Lord. And then finally the Lord spake unto the fish, and it vomited out Jonah upon the dry ground. What do we have here? He probably did die. Went to the bottom, then likely as he's somewhere floating above the bottom of the ground, underwater, the fish swallows him, and he revives. Then he says this prayer, but it's not a prayer of crisis. His prayer actually is a psalm, isn't it? Actually, you could look into, say, Psalm 18 or several other psalms and find out that it is a psalm. How can that be? And why is that? And what benefit do we have from this? For this is the very word of God in our laps for our benefit. You know what this proves? The only way you can write a psalm. The men of old did not write it upon themselves, but they could only move as the Spirit moved upon him, which proves that down beneath the bottom of the ocean, the Spirit of God is moving upon Jonah. For they did not write by their own will, but men of old, holy men of old, wrote as they were moved by the Holy Spirit. The same Spirit that quickeneth and has the power to make alive and to preserve. So we have it's proved now that he is moved by the Spirit, then which proves that he is sealed unto the day of redemption. And despite this preservation, that he has been marked by God's hand. He has the royal insignia upon him, which is the Spirit that keeps alive and that makes alive, despite the fact that he is in rebellion. He is absolutely running from the orders of God. He is in full rebellion against God and dies. He doesn't lose his salvation, but on the contrary, he's moved to write a psalm despite his sin.

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3: There is something more than the temporal world, more than the temporal creation, and God is working it. 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
4: 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In today's episode, Pastor Brian shares the second half of a message from Psalm 116. Dr. Chapel reminds us of the faithfulness of God amidst the sometimes difficult journey of life. 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And while you're there, look for Pastor Brian's book, The Multi-Generational Church Crisis. This compelling book asks the question of the church, what could be accomplished in the name of Christ if we could better understand each other? Let's hear now from Dr. Brian Chapel as he shares the second half of the lesson, I Love the Lord.
3: I'm going to ask that you take your Bibles now and open them to Psalm 116. Psalm 116. We've been this summer going through different psalms, and this one contains some of the most precious words for God's people, particularly in times of deep stress. A number of you know that my family, because of my father's ill health, has been in hospitals a lot lately. And if you go to hospitals, you recognize that sometimes getting where you want to go can be difficult. You go to the information desk and you start navigating. Somebody will give you words like, you know, you go through that door on the left, then you take two rights, then go down the long hallway, then when you come to the flower fountain, you know you're at the elevator, then you can go up and see your father. And you know, you start out going, I hope this is the right door. I hope this is the right hallway. And by the way, what is a flower fountain, you know? Until you come to it, and with the assurance of your seeing what has been provided, you know you're in the right place, ready to take the elevator to what God has you needing to face. The psalmist is on a similar journey here in Psalm 116. He's going down a long, dark hallway to the elevator, to the Father. See if you can follow the journey. Let's stand together and read Psalm 116. The psalmist writes, I love the Lord because He has heard my voice and my plea for mercy. Because He inclined His ear to me, therefore I will call on Him as long as I live. The snares of death encompassed me. The pangs of Sheol laid hold on me. I suffered distress and anguish. Then I called on the name of the Lord. O Lord, I pray, deliver my soul. Gracious is the Lord and righteous. Our God is merciful. The Lord preserves the simple. When I was brought low, He saved me. Return.

0: O my soul, to your rest, for the Lord has dealt bountifully with you. For you have delivered my soul from death, my eyes from tears, my feet from stumbling. I will walk before the Lord in the land of the living. I believed, even when I spoke, I am greatly afflicted. I said in my alarm, all mankind are liars. What shall I render to the Lord for all his benefits to me? I will lift up the cup of salvation and call on the name of the Lord. I will pay my vows to the Lord in the presence of all his people. Precious in the sight of the Lord is the death of his saints. O Lord, I am your servant. I am your servant, the son of your maidservant. You have loosed my bonds. I will offer to you the sacrifice of thanksgiving and call on the name of the Lord. I will pay my vows to the Lord in the presence of all his people, in the courts of the house of the Lord, in your midst, O Jerusalem. Praise the Lord. Let's pray together. Heavenly Father, there is no harder time to praise than when the hallways are long and dark. Thank you for the Word of God, which does not deal lightly or sugarcoat the realities of our lives, but talks about death pangs and anguish in real terms. How easy it is to praise you when the sun is shining and the days are sweet. But you speak of an eternal care, which gives us hope and confidence even in the hard times here, because they are temporal and because you are still near. Father, we can't be in these numbers without having people in some dark hallways right now. And so we pray that you would shine the light of your word into our hearts, that we might claim the hope and the peace that you intend. Give us this grace, we pray. For we ask in Jesus' name. Amen. Please be seated. I love the Lord, says the psalmist. Despite my doubt, my desperation, my lack of understanding, I couldn't make sense of it and couldn't rise above it. And he heard me and helped me. I love the Lord. If it weren't on the pages of Scripture written thousands of years ago, what would it look like for you today? What would real life look like to know even in the dark hallway, God is listening and working in such a way that we can trust him? Christianity Today this past month recorded the story of Tara Edelschick, not a name that I knew, but an amazing story. They wrote this, she first telling her own story. The message of my childhood was clear and insistent. You work, you play, and you love hard, but at all times, stay in control. Because something scary is waiting to take you down. I heeded that message, she said. I went to a great college. I found the perfect job. I chose a wonderful husband. Weaker souls might need a God, but I needed no such crutch. I was in control. That belief, she wrote, was obliterated when my husband of 5 years died from complications of routine surgery. 10 days later, she said, she gave birth to her first daughter, stillborn. I had a choice, she wrote. Did I still want to go it alone, trying desperately to keep all the balls in the air? Or did I want to admit that Jesus had offered himself so that I didn't have to be alone? To admit that I had little control, but was infinitely loved. She said, I had to admit that what I had fought so long, I was actually hungry for. I was hungry for Jesus, for the Jesus who hung out with whores, who wept with his friend when he died, who claimed to be the way, the truth, and the life. I didn't have to find him or to explain him or even make sense out of him. I just had to say yes to him. And she did. Years later, she remarried. She started a life and family again. And after bearing two sons and adopting a third child who would have been the age of the one that she lost, she discovered that one of her Christian friends in another state had encouraged her community group, her prayer group, to be praying for Tara those years ago. The woman didn't even know Tara. She had just heard about her circumstance. She'd lost her husband. She'd lost a child. And so this woman prayed in her prayer group for Tara. Lost track of her, didn't know about her, moved to England. Years later, came back, and through a mutual friend, asked, what happened to Tara? The answer, she got married. Who did she marry? Jeff Barnison. You're kidding, said the friend. Jeff was in the community group that was praying for her. When Tara heard that story, she was amazed. Her husband had been praying for her before he even knew her and didn't know that he was doing so until the friend returned from England years later and told the connection. Tara went to work the next day and told her friends at work, my husband was praying for me in this prayer group before he even knew me. Wait, said one of the friends. Were you the one that lost the husband and the child? Yes, said the friend. I was in that prayer group too. And then another friend at the lunch table said, I was in that prayer group too. And then a third friend at the table said, I was in the prayer group too. Tara writes her story. You will understand. I spent the rest of the day crying. I had just learned that my husband had been praying for me before he knew me. Now I learned that three of the five women who are in my present prayer group today had been praying for me before they knew me. Piecing it all together, I wept and wept, unable to imagine the grace of it all. I was an agnostic widow living in New Jersey. A group of Christians praying in Massachusetts had been praying for me. They not only prayed me into the kingdom of God, but God arranged for them to include my husband and my now best friends who pray with me every week. She concludes, these days I am in awe of how little we control, how ugly life can be, and of the beauty that seeks us out in the midst of all the horror. Listen, we can't be in these numbers without some of you knowing right now the long, dark hallways. It may be true of her life that this miraculous thing happened. And you may say, I would love to see it in mine.
1: 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It may seem hard for younger Christians to believe, but people over 50 were raised during an era when 90% of Americans identified as Christian. These older believers were once part of a majority group that understood the mission of the church was to take control of our culture, to halt its evils. At the same time, Christians under 50 have lived their entire lives perceiving themselves as a minority that needs to make credible their faith to a secular, pluralistic culture. These distinct experiences and perceptions have a profound impact on the priorities different generations have for church ministry. It's no wonder that younger and older believers don't always see eye to eye. In his new book, The Multigenerational Church Crisis, Dr. Brian Chappell asks the question, what could be accomplished in the name of Christ if we could better understand each other? 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You can request your copy of The Multigenerational Church Crisis when you donate online at unlimitedgrace.com or by calling 844-41-GRACE. That's 844-414-7223. And now, more from Brian Chappell on today's Unlimited Grace.
0: God has given our souls rest. He uses it in the language of the Hebrew Sabbath in the sense of God has given his people rest. He did it long ago. But beyond that, he talks about his own experience. Remember, he says, God, you delivered my soul from death, verse 8, my eyes from tears, my feet from stumbling. Yes, there has been a temporal deliverance of some sort, but the psalmist still lives in this broken, difficult world. He knows that more pain will come. He knows that difficulty will come. When we say, baby, the rain must fall, we know that is not just song lyrics. That is the reality of existence in this fallen creation. You cannot escape it. Your life may have gone along with such blessed tranquility, but I will tell you, you cannot exist in this world without pain at some point reaching out and grabbing you and saying, this is a long, dark hallway. Where did God go? And we look back and we say, he has preserved a people. And from that people came a Messiah. And that Messiah had such power to take the sin of the world upon himself that even death itself was defeated. So much so that the psalmist writing centuries early says, God has given us hope. He has released my soul from death. There is something more than the temporal world, more than the temporal creation, and God is working it. He is bringing about our desperation, even working beyond our doubts, so that we will trust him in the dark and the awful moments, because the temporal is not the final story. It is the eternal for which he is preparing us. And so he tells us, yes, at times you will see my hand and my heart so clearly. More times for most of us, we look back. And it's somehow seeing, you know what, when I went through that long, dark hallway, I didn't know God was anywhere to be found. But some point, somehow, I got to the flower fountain, to the place where things began to bloom again, where life began to start again, and my soul found rest at some point. And that's when I recognize the working of God. But that may not even happen in this life. At which point we look back and we say, but he has redeemed my soul from death. How does he do that? No more precious words are in all the scriptures than verse 15. Precious in the sight of the Lord is the death of his saints. Oh Lord, I am your servant. I am your servant, the son of your maidservant. You have loosed my bonds. I know they just seem kind of distant and remote. Precious in the sight of the Lord is the death of one of his saints. What you have to recognize is this. If this was one of the four psalms used in the Passover services of the Jews for 1,000 years plus more, then the person we know who read these words at the Last Supper was Jesus. Now read them again. What if Jesus were saying this in your hearing? Precious in the sight of the Lord is the death of his saints. Oh Lord, I am your servant. I am your servant, the son of your maidservant. You have loosed my bonds. I will offer to you the sacrifice of thanksgiving. How precious are you? You get to say the words that Jesus said. You have loosed my bonds. We know that God was going to loose the bonds of death. But in to do so, he had to loose the bonds of sin, that Christ had to take upon himself the guilt upon his body that you and I deserve, so that ultimately sin would be defeated and death itself. It was Jesus who said, "Precious in the sight of the Lord is the death of one of his saints. Oh Lord, I am the son of your handmaid." And it should just ring in our ears that in the nativity narratives where Mary is speaking to the angel after the announcement of the news that she will bear the Son of God, that she says, "Oh Lord, I am your handmaid." And now Jesus reads it at the Last Supper. "I am the son of your handmaid. And I will offer to you the sacrifice of thanksgiving." If you and I get to read that, and know precious in the sight of the Lord is the death of one of his saints, we know that we are as precious to God as Jesus, which is the point. This is not the final chapter. This world is not the final story. We take hope and our hearts are at peace because we know in the long, dark hallways, yes, many times we look back and we say, "He rescued me." But what we can say with assurance is, "Precious in the sight of the Lord is the death of one of his saints." I may have those markers of God's goodness and his salvation at different parts of my life, but ultimately I stand at the elevator to go to my Father. And there I need to know what you need to know. "Precious in the sight of the Lord is the death of one of his saints." There are moments that nothing will mean more to you. You know, I'm learning what it means to be a pastor. For 30 years, I've been a teacher and now pastoring. And times I wonder how much of me to share with you, how much of my family's experience is just kind of maudlin or will appear to be self-centered. But so much what I want you to know is these are not just words on a page to me. This is life. This is breath. This is hope, these words. And I could not think of it any more clearly this week than when I had to write to my brother, some of you remember, mentally handicapped, in prison, about the soon death of my father. So I wrote to him this week. "Jeff, while I was in Australia, I got the word that you have also now received about Dad. His lung cancer has returned, but moved to his brain. This is a great sadness for our family to know that we will be missing Dad soon, but we at the same time are so thankful that he loves the Lord. It's so important for you and for me to know that the Bible promises that Dad will no longer be sick when he is with Jesus, and that when Jesus comes back, we will be reunited with Dad and Granddaddy and Grandmother and all our loved ones. There can be some hard things for us to face in this broken world, but everybody with Jesus will be made whole in body and mind and soul." Do you know how important it is for me to be able to say to my mentally handicapped brother, "Everyone with Jesus will be whole in body and in mind and in soul"? That is something to look forward to when we have completed the purposes for which God put us here. As Dad completes his purpose of being a good dad for our family and showing us his love and respect for God's grace, I take great joy and satisfaction in knowing that he will soon be with Jesus and feeling much better. We will all miss him, but we know that Dad will be completely healed in heaven. And when we see him again, all troubles and sickness and sins will be wiped away. We'll be together forever. That is why the Bible says, "Precious in the sight of the Lord is the death of one of his saints." I love the Lord. And I want you to. I want you to know that these are not just dry words on a dusty page. This is the promise of God, who loves us enough to incline his ear to little children who haven't got it all figured out, who haven't risen above it, who have some long, dark hallways to walk. But when they walk, they know the heart of a God who sent his Son so that we could be made right and whole and healed and together forever. I love the Lord. And I want you to trust him. This is not the last chapter. Precious in the sight of the Lord is the death of one of his saints. He will receive you as you trust in him. Turn your heart to him.
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8: Keep listening. Coming up next is Walking in the Light, a Bonds of Affliction Ministries presentation by Pastor Richard Lewis. All his subjects will have to do with marriage and the Bible. Stay tuned and be part of this important topic.

0: right. Good evening, everyone. Thank you for tuning in to Walking in the Light. I'm Pastor Richard Lewis, your host of this program, and our producer and co-host, Stiles.
1: Hey, happy Saturday.
0: Yeah, happy Saturday on a Wednesday.
1: Came a little early this week.
0: Yes. As we're joking around, normally I have a Saturday program, and this is a special broadcast. So our Saturday program is from 1 to 2 o'clock every Saturday. So that's our normal time, and please tune into that if you'd like to hear what we have to say. Also, our telephone lines are open at 216-901-0933 for questions or comments. As we go along, you're welcome to call in and we'll see what you have to say. Walking in the Light, just to give you a heads up on this, is centered around a book I published called God's Design for Marriage. And it also, we also go into understanding the Bible with this program. So as we go along, I encourage you to open up your Bibles and join me for an hour of biblical education, reasoning, and evaluation. How's that sound?
1: I'm here for it.
0: Okay. All right. We've been going through a number of subjects, and we looked at the Word of God, and we talked about the way the Bible has been laid out and all the different words in the Bible. And we looked at the words, especially like fornication and adultery, which is centered around biblical truths. And now we're in 1 Corinthians 7. And we had got up to verse 10. I'm going to just go with that. But chapter 7 of 1 Corinthians is a very important when you're studying marriage. So if you haven't read that recently or not familiar with it, we'll go along with it verse by verse. But I want to go through each of the verses and talk about it because it's foundational with understanding what marriage is in the sight of God. So verse 10 says, "Unto the married I command, yet not I, but the Lord. Let not the wife depart from her husband, but if she depart, let her remain unmarried or be reconciled to her husband, and let not the husband put away the wife." Here God is showing the permanency of marriage. But also he says, when the person that penned 1 Corinthians is Paul, and we know all Scripture is given by inspiration of God, so it's the Holy Spirit directing Paul. But there's a number of verses that he brings this up. He'll say, "Not I, but the Lord," or he'll say, "The Lord, but I'm telling you this, but the Lord didn't say anything." I'm paraphrasing, of course, but the idea here is there's some of these subjects, some of these topics in marriage that Jesus Christ addressed while he was here on earth. So we might find them or parts of them in the Gospels, Matthew, Mark, Luke, and John. And then other ones are a new concept or a new information, let's say, from the Holy Ghost through Paul. So when we read that, don't think it's like, oh, Paul's trying to do something different, or, oh, Paul has a different gospel than, or message than what Jesus had. This is the message of marriage, and this is what my book reveals, is all the way from Genesis to the Revelation. It's marriage is consistent, and it's the way it was laid out by God from the beginning. And by the way, marriage has always been one man, one woman, joined together for life. That was Adam and Eve. God gave the first marriage. Now you see the perversion of that through the Old Testament. Some of those men had multiple wives. I can't even imagine that. And some of the kings had, I think Solomon, how many wives did Solomon have?
1: I don't even know off the top of my head.
0: Yeah, I mean, wives and concubines and
1: right.
0: stuff. I mean, good grief. I understand some of it was that they were not really being treated as wives, but there was some political advantages there. But even that, God's plan always has been one man, one woman, united in marriage. So he says, but the Lord. So he's saying God addressed this while he was here on earth. Jesus addressed this while he was on earth. But when we're talking about this permanency of marriage, what's the counterfeit of that?
1: What, you mean like a divorce?
0: Well, actually, not so much. We know divorce is not correct, but what is a counterfeit of these of a godly marriage then?
1: Oh, any kind of state-constituted marriage.
0: Okay, yeah. So, you know, we think about this, and how do we get so screwed up in our thinking? All right, and I don't know. I don't know how much education you had on this, Stiles, and I don't know. I'll tell you what, when I was growing up, I'm sure my parents did the best they could, but, you know, we were raised like plants. There were five kids in my family, and we were watered and fed, and that was about it. And as far as the education on life goes, whew, I was so naive when I was in high school, you could not believe. So it's extraordinary, not people not getting the education they need. But when we talk about marriage and when somebody's going to get married, that's called courtship in the scriptures, isn't it? What does the world call that?
1: Like dating?
0: Yeah, dating.
1: Engagement?
0: Right. Well, actually, I would say dating first.
1: Okay.
0: And here's the problem with dating. Dating is, well, be truthful, dating has almost become a sport. People date just for something to do. They date for just to sometimes see what they can get away with and what they can't get away with. Courtship is getting to know a woman or a man, depending who you are, the opposite, and getting to know them and seeing if they're really compatible with you for marriage. And that doesn't mean we need to test the plumbing. The plumbing works. The plumbing is compatible. It's the other things, and we've gone through a list of those things that should be discussed before planning to marry. But the point being is, the problem is when you have that mentality of dating and you're treating it almost like a sport because you're over here and you're doing different things and you're just somebody different every weekend and you're just having fun or whatever you're doing. What ends up happening then when you finally get married? Now you can't do your sport. Now you're like, oh man, you know, that's like if somebody was a golfer and they get married and now they can't golf and they go, oh man, I used to go out on the greens and I could hit a bucket of balls or I would, you know, do nine before work in the morning or something. So what happens? Now the people get married and they start feeling like, oh man, I can't date anymore. I can't run around like that. And it's not necessarily running around, you know, with a physical attraction, but it's like they're losing something because that dating had become almost a sport to them, an activity that they enjoyed doing. It was fun to do and fun to have the variety and all that. So that's the problem that dating ends up happening. And when you're doing courtship, that's totally different because your mentality is the end result will be either separating because you're not compatible or marriage. So it's a serious factor when you're dating or courtshipping. Does that make sense?
1: Oh, absolutely.
0: Okay. So let's go on with verse 12 here. One thing I wanted to mention too. The results of dating. What happens is the results of dating. Unwanted children. Aborticides. And rampant disease. What's aborticides? Is that a made up word? It is. Aborticides is abortion and homicide, because aborticide, when you take the life of an unborn child, that's a homicide. So it's aborticide. I don't know if I coined that or not, but it's in my book, so it's published.
1: Hey, it works.
0: Yeah. All right, verse 12. But to the rest speak I, not the Lord. There you go again. He's saying, remember, all scripture is given by inspiration of God. So this is the Holy Spirit talking. Don't be getting into this, who wrote the book, and this is Paul doing this, and oh, my goodness, the craziness of people go into that. Oh, the Paulian doctrine. Anyway, but to the rest speak I, not the Lord. If any brother hath a wife that believeth not, and she be pleased to dwell with him, let him not put her away. And the woman which hath an husband that believeth not, if he be pleased to dwell with her, let her not leave him. So what's Paul talking about here? He says if a brother, so that would be a Christian, right? Hath a wife that believeth not. Now wait a minute, don't the scriptures teach us that we are supposed to marry Christians or to marry Christians?
1: That's right.
0: So how what happened here?
1: Well, I believe, if I'm not mistaken, this past Saturday on the program, we discussed some of the references of this exactly, of addressing essentially the people at the time or the congregation at the time of, even then, what was being considered marriage that wasn't.
0: Yes, there's that civil marriage out there, and identifying things that are married in the world but not in the eyes of God. So here's the scenario that seems to make sense with this passage. Okay, this couple, because he refers to the brother and then a wife. And then verse 13 says, husband, the woman that hath a husband that believeth not. So here is a scenario. This is a civil marriage. There was a civil marriage. A man and a woman was married civilly, but not in the sight of God. So they had a marriage license and went through all of the whatever civilly. And all of a sudden, one of them becomes a Christian. So now, what do you do with that relationship if all of a sudden you're a brother or sister in Christ and now you're yoked in the sense of the worldly yoking with a non-believer?
1: I think this is a great passage because it's twofold, right? As someone who's becoming a believer, if you're in this relationship and you become a believer and you start following Christ, you are, number one, called to witness. You're called to the Great Commission. You're called to spread the word of Christ. not just to your partner, but to everybody. It's a witness to make disciples, right? So this is a great reminder of, okay, you have now come into the faith. Your calling is to spread that faith. So naturally, you would want to spread that faith to your partner. You'd want to witness. You'd want to teach. And it's also a great reminder of, you can only do so much. We're called the witness. We're not called to force anybody's hand.
0: Right.
1: We can't do that. There's only one person that can really bring you to Christ, and that's Christ himself. And that's between that person and their relationship. So this is that kind of reminder, the way I look at it, of, it's not written, but yes, based on everything we know, you're called to witness. You're called to try and convert or give testimony to say, hey, here's why I'm a Christian. Here's what God's done to me. You know, you should consider that. I'd like you to join me in this fellowship. It's also that reminder of, that's not your decision to make at the end of the day.
0: Right. So it says, if a brother hath a wife that believeth not, and she is pleased to dwell with him, let him not put her away. So God is not trying to break up, even though you were married civilly and it was not a godly marriage originally. He says that's not, he's not there to break up families. And a woman which hath an husband that believeth not, and if he be pleased to dwell with her, let her not leave him. So here's a scenario then of the couple. Let's say the wife comes home. She got saved. She was out with some friends or something. They invited her to an assembly or a place where they were preaching the gospel, or somebody talked to her and she got saved. And she really got saved. So she comes home. She said, I got such great news for you, hubby. I believed in Jesus Christ today, and I'm living for Jesus now. I love the Lord, and it's going to be wonderful. What's the husband going to say? You know, I don't know what this Jesus stuff is. I got work to do. I don't really need to hear this, but you do what you have to do. I love you and I want to be with you. There you go. They shouldn't be separated if they're pleased to dwell with you. Put it the other way around. The husband comes home and says he just got saved. So he says, good news and bad news. Good news is I got saved. I'm walking with the Lord now. Bad news is things are going to change around this household. All of a sudden, we're going to start praying before we eat. We're going to start reading the Bible to the kids. Or, matter of fact, I'm going to help out where I can financially to give as the need is out there for other brothers and sisters in Christ. And we're also going to get together and worship. If the wife says, I love you, I don't care, I don't understand this, then they can stay together. But if they say, hey, no way, you're not doing that to my kids, you're not going to start brainwashing them, or whatever, you know, all these little stories you hear about people having that kind of problem, then we're going to find out what God says about this. Listen to this, the next verse. For the unbelieving husband is sanctified by the wife, and the unbelieving wife is sanctified by the husband. Else your children were unclean, but now they are holy. So what is he saying here? He's saying that God will sanctify or endorse that marriage if one of them is a Christian and the other one is willing to stay together. Make sense so far? Your children unclean, that's referenced over in Hebrews, and it's talking about being outside of wedlock, being a bastard child, unclean, being. So God is very clearly telling us that that was out of godly wedlock at that time. It was out of wedlock and your children were unclean. But now I'm going to, if you want to stay together, now you are married in the sight of God, even though one of them is not a Christian. And I will make your, now your children are not from unauthorized or unmarried couple or unmarried person, but now they're clean in my sight. You see that? Okay, now listen to the next verse, 15. But if the unbelieving depart, let him depart. A brother or a sister is not under bondage in such cases, but God has called us to peace. So what is he saying there? What kind of bondage is he talking about?
1: You're not forced into the relationship. You're not forced to be with someone because one's a believer and one's not.
0: Right. So you're not bound in marriage in that case. So at that point, if God is not blessing that because of the one willing to walk away and doesn't want to be a part of that because you're a Christian, you're not married. You were never married in God's sight. You're single in God's sight. Whether you have children or not, you're single in God's sight, and you weren't married in his sight. You might have had a civil marriage, and there may be some things, if that was a civil marriage, that in this society today that you would have to deal with. But at the same time, as far as we're still trying to focus on the things that God wants, so here, at the same time, God is saying clearly, you're not married. You're not bound by a marriage covenant between me and them when the woman or the man chooses not to be in that relationship. You see how important 1 Corinthians 7 is here? Verse 16. You got 16 there, Stiles?
1: Yeah, I got 16 here.
0: Why don't you read that?
1: Verse 16. For what knowest thou, O wife, whether thou shalt save thy husband, or knowest thou, O man, whether thou shalt save thy wife?
0: So what? This is exactly what you were mentioning before.
1: Absolutely.
0: So here's the reason God will allow them to remain together. This is the reason why God is saying that they can stay together, the non-believer with the believer, is because you're gonna by your example, you may not be preaching the gospel to them or saying you need to be saved or whatever, but you're loving them into salvation by your relationship with God. They're going to see your demeanor and how you should have changed by becoming a Christian. So all of a sudden, this new you should exude love and something that's attractive in the spiritual realm so that that other person is attracted to that and want to get to the point where they, you know, I want that. I want to be able to be like that. I want that peace that passes all understanding. I want to be able to pray, to talk to God and know that somebody's listening. I'm not talking to dead air.
1: I think that's a good example, even outside of just the marriage scenario too, is as Christians, we're supposed to lead by that. We're supposed to lead a life that makes others see that light, that makes others see that calm, that peace that you have. You know, you make a lot better cake with sugar than with salt, right?
0: Yeah, absolutely.
1: So by leading by example, by showing the kind of relationship you're given, by showing the kind of life you're given, that does a lot more than, you know, telling someone how damned they're going to be and scaring them into faith.
0: Right, right. Yeah. You don't getting up every morning and saying, you're on your way to hell and I'm on my way to heaven. Ha, ha, ha. Goodbye. I'm going to work. Is probably not the best way to win a soul, is it?
1: Yeah, I don't think so. I don't think so.
0: No. All right, why don't you read 17 there?
1: 17. But as God hath distributed to every man, as the Lord hath called every one, so let him walk, and so ordained in all churches.
0: Okay, so what the writer's talking about here, again, through the Holy Spirit, right, is these teachings apply to all Christians. All these principles that is mentioned here in chapter 7, as far as with marriage goes, is talking to all Christians. Now, let me read you the beginning of 1 Corinthians. 1 Corinthians chapter 1, verse 2, it says, unto the church of God which is at Corinth, to them that are sanctified in Christ Jesus, called to be saints, notice he's talking to Christians now, the church in Corinth, and then he says, with all that in every place call upon the name of Jesus Christ our Lord, both our, theirs and ours. So he's saying very clearly that these principles are not just for the church in Corinth. This is for all Christians, all the churches. If you're part of the church of Jesus Christ, then it's these principles apply to you. So he makes that very clear, and of course that goes along with 2 Timothy 3:16-17, all scripture is given by inspiration.

0: there was a God.
1: That's how Allie's story began. 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
7: This is Seth Leibson for townhall.com. A new poll from NBC reveals another low percentage of Americans who feel proud of their country. One NBC reporter put it that we are seeing a, quote, steady 21st century decline, close quote. The disappointment in these and similar results is exacerbated by the timing of our birthday as a nation, when national affections should be at their height. If only more Americans would listen to our foreign visitors. Ever since the Marquis de Lafayette, many a foreigner has come here to show and remind us of our greatness. In fact, it was another Frenchman, Alexis de Tocqueville, whose two-volume book about us in the 19th century, still taught today, gave us the best explanation of our politics and culture. Now, we're seeing reminders from soccer fans coming here, with social

social media posts and titles like, quote, World Cup fans embrace American culture, close quote. They're reminding us, not least, of Tom Paine's words, what we obtain too cheap, we esteem too lightly. Let us hope this sinks in. Too many here still have a lot to learn.

0: Okay, we're back, and we've been going over 1 Corinthians 7. And if you have a question or comment, you're welcome to call in. The phone number is 216-901-0933. And we had just got up to verse 18. 18 and 19, can you read that, Stiles, for me?
1: Verses 18 and 19. Is any man called being circumcised? Let him not become uncircumcised. Is any man called uncircumcised? Let him not become circumcised. Circumcision is nothing, and uncircumcision is nothing, but the keeping of the commandments of God.
0: Okay, so all of a sudden, right in the middle of this, he's bringing up, we're kind of getting pretty heavily into the marriage things. And then he starts talking about circumcision and uncircumcision. What's happening is, it's the Old Testament laws, and he's showing us clearly that this is the Old Testament has ended. This is the New Testament, and we're under the New Testament laws now. But he also is bringing up the idea of being circumcised or uncircumcised, meaning in the sense like when he wrote Romans, being a Jew or a Gentile, or as he said in Romans, a Greek. But the thing is, that means nothing. If you're circumcised, fine. If you're uncircumcised, fine. Don't go trying to become a Jew and be circumcised. You don't have to. We're all free in Christ. And so the idea here is God, by about Acts 10, which I believe would be about 5 years after Jesus walked the earth, God had brought in all representatives of the nations into the church. In Genesis 10, verse 32, it tells us that God divided the nations after the flood by Noah's three sons, Shem, Ham, and Japheth. Then we open up with the book of Acts in the New Testament. Now, it says in Genesis, all the nations are from Shem, Ham, or Japheth. Everybody. That's all the descendants in the whole entire world are either from Ham, Shem, or Japheth. Now, Acts open up, or the New Testament opens up, with Acts with the establishment of the church on the day of Pentecost. And the Jews are brought in. It's pretty exclusive to the Jews on the day of Pentecost. That was in Jerusalem, and that's when they brought and they were representative of the family of Shem. Then in Acts 8, we have the conversion of the Ethiopian eunuch. That's the family of Ham. And then in Acts 10, we have Cornelius the centurion, Roman centurion, and that's a picture of the family of Japheth. So by Acts 10, God had divided all the nations back in Genesis, and he brought all the nations, everyone now is welcomed into the church. All the nations are welcomed into the church. So today, we don't have Jews and Gentiles. We have Christians and non-Christians, period. And Jesus said, I am the way, the truth, and the life. No man cometh to the Father but by me. So he's saying very clearly that the only way through to heaven is through Jesus Christ alone. So here Paul brings up this idea of circumcision, the argument with the Jews and Gentiles, and the Jews did not intermarry and all of this kind of stuff. Now we have that total freedom to marry whoever we wish to marry, as long as they're in Christ. So it's not, don't Christian men don't go running out marrying non-Christian women, and vice versa, women, you know. And, you know, that's why courtship is so important. We just talked about courtship a little while ago, but the idea of courtship is you got to get to know that person. I'm going to shock the listening audience right now. There are some people that say they're Christians that aren't really Christians. Can you believe that? Yes, there's some fakers. You know, they say fake it till you make it. No, don't. Not with the Lord. Okay? So what you want to do is a proper courtship is getting to not only seeing if we're compatible with that person in our likes and dislikes and how we're going to be able to deal with where we're going to live and how many kids we're going to have and all of the things that you come up with marriage, but also being strong in the Lord. You know, are we going to sometimes fast together to get an answer for something that we're really concerned about? Are we willing to do that, get on our knees and pray and fast as a family, as a husband and wife, or maybe even a husband, wife, and kids? You know, so those things are important in a marriage. Now, verse 20 says, let every man abideth in the same calling wherein he is called. That's talking about your heritage. You Jew or Gentile? He just talked about circumcision, non-circumcision, right? So he's talking about the heritage or where you come. So abide in the calling that you're called. Don't try to be something you're not. Now he says, art thou called being a servant? Care not for it, but thou mayest, if thou mayest be free, use it rather. For he that is called in the Lord being a servant is the Lord's freeman. Likewise also, he that is called being free is Christ's servant. So he's talking about servitude or servants and freedom, but here he's telling us we're committed to the Lord. So you're free in Christ to be able to do the things that God wants you to do, but at the same time, we're servants to the Lord Jesus Christ. We have a master. The master is Jesus Christ. So we don't take liberties beyond that. You know, these things can be financial, they could be political or servant, any kind of servitude that we have. We need to be free in Christ, but we also have to be, Christ has to come first in our lives. We have to live that victorious life first. And here he explains why. Verse 23, ye are bought with a price. Be not ye servants of men. Brethren, let every man there wherein he is called, therein abide with God. So don't start trying to make big changes in your life just because you're a Christian. Let God direct your steps. Jesus has to be the Lord of your life. That means running your life. That means looking for him, and when you do things, have the proper authority to do it. You know, if you have book, chapter, and verse for what you do, then praise the God. But other times, it may not be spelled out in the Bible. So what do you do there, Stiles?
1: You dive into it and start looking. Okay. Pray about it.
0: Sure. There you go. Pray. And I had mentioned earlier about fasting.
1: Absolutely.
0: You know, fasting and prayer is extremely important. You know, and you don't have to do real long fasts, but give up something. You know, say, Lord, I'm really trying to get an answer for this. I just can't come up with an answer for this problem that I have. And just, I'm going to fast. I'm going to give up. It could be a meal. It could be a day. It could be maybe something you really like. Maybe you love, I don't know, what's a food that you would really like that you want to give up? You would give up ice cream. Okay, let's say you love ice cream. Let's say you have ice cream twice a week, no matter come whatever happens, right? So you say, Lord, this week I'm giving up my treat, my ice cream. I'm going to fast from it. And that time that I would normally be running around to buy the ice cream and eat the ice cream and do all the things that it takes to accomplish that, I'm going to spend that time with extra prayer because I really want to get an answer for what's going on in my life, Lord. And so here again, he's talking about the lordship of our lives. And I don't want to get into something here that can be perverted as far as they try to go into lordship salvation and all of that. I'm nothing like this. I'm just talking about God needs to be the ruler of your life. We need to be answerable to him and him alone.
1: You mentioned not, you know, immediately trying to make drastic changes because you're a Christian now or you've accepted Christ. I think on top of that, you talked a little bit before about people who claim to be Christians. You shouldn't take everything at their word just because someone claims to be a Christian. You need to make sure you're led. Make sure you know that what they're saying is biblically sound. Make sure you pray about it if you're unsure.
0: Yes. And, you know, even Christians and even strong Christians don't know everything.
1: Absolutely.
0: Okay. I've read the Bible over and over and over again, probably over 50 times all the way through. That doesn't make me wonderful. It probably makes me a slow learner. Okay, because if you read the same book that many times, hopefully you learn something. But the thing is, nobody should just take somebody else's word for these things. If I'm talking to Stiles or my daughter or whoever I'm talking to about a biblical subject, I should be able to give you book, chapter, and verse. Here's why I believe this and be able to support it with the scriptures. And so, and then if I was doing that, let's just pick on Stiles for a second. If I was doing that with Stiles, what is his job then? Just go, oh, yeah, right, Rich? No. His responsibility is go back and check. Read that himself. Does he come up with the same logical explanation there?
1: And I think that's a great reminder, too. You know, even in a church setting, that's something you should be doing. Even if it's a church you've been going to for 10 years, if something's being preached on and you're unsure, open up and check. Pray about it. Consult it.
0: Right. And, you know, if you're going to a congregation and the pastor's preaching there, you should be taking notes.
1: Yeah.
0: You should be sitting there with an open Bible, or if it's too hard to flip pages for you or something, just sit there and write the verses down. Write down what he's saying. And the thought and the conclusions of that study. And then analyze, go home and look it up. Take some time. You know, when my children were growing up, what we did was after school them. They would come home and we would say, okay, what happened in school today? Oh, nothing. No, what happened in school today? We got to the point where we would say, okay, what first period, where were you? What did you do? What did you do second period? What did the teacher say? You know, but that's what we need to do as Christians when we hear a sermon or when we hear preaching and that. Just go back and check. You want to believe. It's not that the preacher's preaching a lie. It's not that you can't learn from sermons. But don't just take everything as, oh boy, that guy's a pastor, or that guy's been a Christian forever. Impossible, of course, but a Christian, you know, he's been a Christian for so long. He wouldn't lie to me. You know what? They wouldn't lie to you. But you know what? The devil is real, and they can get deceived just as much as anybody else can get deceived. Or they can teach an area that they really truly believe is true, and it may not be because of something that they were taught.
1: I think that's a really bad stigma that's out there, and you know, maybe this is just my personal opinion on it, but I think a lot of times people will look at that, and the term authority comes to mind, right? Who is the authority on the Bible? Someone might say, oh, I'm not going to talk about that. You know, I'm not biblically versed. You're the authority on that subject, right? Because you're a pastor or a preacher or a teacher. You're the authority on... There's only one authority when right. It comes to Scripture. There's only one. And, you know, people will tell, I've read through the Bible 100 times. I do it 3 times a year. I read this much a night, or I know this many verses, or I've been doing this for 50-some years. That's great, and that's a good thing. That doesn't make you an authority over somebody else.
0: That's right.
1: Because we got the same book, and we got the same person that we're talking to for it.
0: Yeah, and that's so important to understand. You know, if you get to the point where you can't learn anymore, if you cannot take some scriptures and learn something from somebody else, and I don't care if you learn it from a babe in Christ or a senior in Christ, if you want to say it that way, then you're in trouble, because we're never going to conquer the book. We don't know everything. Nobody knows everything. And, you know, I always think about that when we get to heaven. God is going to tell us something that we've been thinking about, and we're going to go, oh, could have had a V8. Slap our foreheads. You know, the idea is, why didn't I know that? Why didn't I think of that? But, you know, we don't know everything. So, but it's fun. And that's what the scriptures talks about, is reasoning together. That's what we're supposed to do. Reason together. Study to show ourselves approved unto God, and also reason together. Okay, we had got up to where? Verse 24, I think? Yes.
1: I believe so.
0: Let's look at a couple other verses before we run out of time. It says, now concerning virgins, I have no commandment of the Lord, yet I give my judgment as one that hath obtained mercy of the Lord to be faithful. We find the word virgin here is someone that would be, had not had physical relationships, but would be espoused to a person, like a woman being espoused to a man. So Mary was espoused to Joseph, promised to Joseph, what we might call engaged to Joseph, but they did not have physical relationships yet. So when the writer's talking about virgins and not virgins and that, he's not saying that it's only women, because men can be virgins too. And he's talking about not having physical relationships outside of wedlock. That's simple as that. So if you're a virgin, that means you're not married yet and have had that physical relationship yet. And then he says, verse 26, and I suppose therefore that this is good at the present distress. I say that it is good for a man so to be. So here he's saying, the idea here is the present distress. What do you think the present distress is? This is the time, if you notice, when he's writing this, this is before the destruction of Jerusalem. And we're going to see here a little later in this chapter where he's talking about sending relief to the saints at Jerusalem. So the persecution has got really heavy in Jerusalem. And you read in the book of Acts where the Christians were dispersed because of the persecution of Saul of Tarsus, who later became Paul, who actually is penning this book. But the persecution continued on, and the apostles, actually all the apostles but John, were killed. They were either crucified or beheaded or all kinds of things that you read about. So here he's talking about the present distress as far as getting married, because the responsibility now, it'll be two of you to have to be concerned for when you're leaving Jerusalem or leaving wherever you are or getting away from some of this troubles and everything. So here he's trying to warn them at the same time. He's giving them the basis on marriage, but at the same time, he's trying to warn them that, you know, it may not be the wisest thing to do is getting married at this time. Now, he'll talk also, and we'll get into that next time, but he'll talk about, you know, it would be best if you could be like me. And so he's a single man, and he doesn't have the responsibility of a wife or children to be able to be concerned for. But we're really out of time already, and I do want to thank you for listening to Walking in the Light and encourage you to tune in next Saturday, or this coming Saturday, actually, at the same. The time would be from 1 o'clock to 2 o'clock in the afternoon on our The Word 1220. And remember, 2 Chronicles 7:14, if my people, which are called by my name, shall humble themselves, shall pray, shall seek my face, and turn from their wicked ways, then will I hear from heaven, and I will forgive their sins, and I will heal their land. Thank you for tuning in, and my prayers are with you all. And I pray you listen to this, but most importantly, may Jesus Christ touch your hearts and bless you all.
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3: 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And while you're there, look for Pastor Brian's book, The Multi-Generational Church Crisis. This compelling book asks the question of the church, what could be accomplished in the name of Christ if we could better understand each other? 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
2: I'm going to ask that you take your Bibles now and open them to Psalm 116. Psalm 116. We've been this summer going through different psalms, and this one contains some of the most precious words for God's people, particularly in times of deep stress. A number of you know that my family, because of my father's ill health, has been in hospitals a lot lately. And if you go to hospitals, you recognize that sometimes getting where you want to go can be difficult. You go to the information desk and you start navigating. Somebody will give you words like, you know, you go through that door on the left, then you take two rights, then go down the long hallway, then when you come to the flower fountain, you know you're at the elevator, then you can go up and see your father. And you know, you start out going, I hope this is the right door. I hope this is the right hallway. And by the way, what is a flower fountain, you know? Until you come to it, and with the assurance of your seeing what has been provided, you know you're in the right place, ready to take the elevator to what God has you needing to face. The psalmist is on a similar journey here in Psalm 116. He's going down a long, dark hallway to the elevator, to the Father. See if you can follow the journey. Let's stand together and read Psalm 116. The psalmist writes, I love the Lord because He has heard my voice and my plea for mercy. Because He inclined His ear to me, therefore I will call on Him as long as I live. The snares of death encompassed me. The pangs of Sheol laid hold on me. I suffered distress and anguish. Then I called on the name of the Lord. O Lord, I pray, deliver my soul. Gracious is the Lord and righteous. Our God is merciful. The Lord preserves the simple. When I was brought low, He saved me. Return, O my soul, to your rest, for the Lord has dealt bountifully with you. For you have delivered my soul from death, my eyes from tears, my feet from stumbling. I will walk before the Lord in the land of the living. I believed, even when I spoke, I am greatly afflicted. I said in my alarm, all mankind are liars. What shall I render to the Lord for all His benefits to me? I will lift up the cup of salvation and call on the name of the Lord.